0: The assurance force does not have the will or the objective of waging war against Russia, but will work to prevent new major aggression. Jill Nato, Fox News.
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1: President Trump is in Dublin, Ireland this weekend for a trip to meet with national leaders, attend a golf tournament at his resort, and he spoke earlier today.
5: We heard the president wrap up those remarks at the U.S. ambassador's residence and really speaking to a multitude of different topics, especially trade tensions and the relationship between the U.S. and Ireland. Because of the economic footprint that the U.S. has here, the U.S. has over 1,000 companies that are based here and employs roughly 250,000 Irish residents and workforce here. As a result of that, that's about 10% of the workforce. It's a massive footprint, and one that we heard the prime minister or the Taoiseach say again just how important that relationship is. So despite some of these tensions, that's likely the effort of Irish politicians today to try to create some more friendship and soften the relationship there.
1: It's Fox's Alex Hogan reporting. The race for open U.S. Senate seats in Texas and Michigan is heating up ahead of the midterm elections in November. Senator Tim Scott joined Fox's Saturday in America to weigh in.
6: In order for us to protect America, we have to elect sane, competent people who love the America that we are, not the America they want us to be. They're trying to change the very DNA of our country.
1: In Texas, Democratic State Representative James Tallarico is facing Texas Attorney General Ken Paxton. In Michigan, Democrat Abdul El Sayed faces Republican former Congressman Mike Rogers. Tourism officials are urging visitors to avoid one of Hawaii's most scenic islands as residents recover from the latest tropical storm to hit the state. Kauai is seeing widespread damage after intense wind, surging waves from Hurricane Lowell damaged oceanfront resorts and ripped out power. I'm Jane Fergus. This is...
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12: Yes, sir. I enjoy it. You know, it's odd after all these years of talking about finance and going over the all this stuff, it still, I get excited. There's so much opportunity and so many ways to help people. It really excites me still to this day. So I'm ready to go. 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
11: 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If you're looking for some help, you can reach his team directly, 855-699-3471. That's 855-699-3471. 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Get connected. And Don, I want to jump right into something that's been in the headlines recently, a food safety scare, the cyclospora outbreak. This was an explosive story. But really, to me, I wanted to, and follow me here, Don, I'm going to make the connection to financial planning, because this food safety scare, people were not getting sick from junk food and the bad stuff that I eat, pizza at midnight after I get home from work or something like that. It was from like lettuce, the stuff that's supposed to be healthy, the stuff that's supposed to be good for you. And so it got me thinking, can the exact same thing happen inside a retirement plan? Something that looks totally fine on the outside. It's a beautifully built plan, but maybe it's actually carrying a hidden problem underneath, kind of like this outbreak that we had?
12: Well, absolutely. You know, it is not uncommon for us to see, I don't know exactly how to recommend or discuss this, but just social norms that creep into our, just like, you know, the outbreak you're talking about, social norms that creep into our psyche that, you know, we just can't seem to get it off our minds. Like, it's better if I just give you an example. The 4% rule.
11: Okay.
12: The 4% rule, that's one. Always pay off your house. It doesn't matter. Yeah, well, now when you can do modeling, there's actually times and interest rates where paying off the house is an incredibly foolish idea. You know, but those things get in our psyche and we keep doing these things, you know, and it just leads down sometimes to detrimental things that we think are so good for us that sometimes turn out really, I guess, hamstringing our financial plan. Just because it's beautiful, it looks good on paper, doesn't mean it's always so amazing.
11: You know, kind of talking about this cyclospora outbreak and making the comparison here, maybe some hidden problems underneath, or like you said, some of these outdated rules of thumb or, you know, axioms that people have been listening to, you know, it's just kind of bouncing around in the back of your head. Some hidden containments. What are some of the things that maybe people don't realize are sitting there inside of their plan when they go, you know, maybe they feel confident. Maybe they, you know what, I did this 5-10 years ago. Everything looked good then. But what are some of those hidden issues that people might have just sitting right there in plain English in their plans?
12: Well, you know, number one, let's go over kind of the basics of financial planning. When you're referencing a financial plan, we're talking about there's four key plans to that plan. So number one is your income plan. This, I mean, if you think about it logically and remove all the fluff, it's the same stuff that gives you security while you're employed. It's the same stuff that gives you security while you're retired. Your income, it sustains you while you're working. So your income plan is the first plan in retirement. Then the investment plan, and then your tax plan, and then you've got your estate plan. And so you're asking me, you know, we won't call them hidden contaminants, but if we did, that would be okay. So the taxes, let's go just slide around over the taxes. You know, Uncle Sam, put this money away, get a super big tax deduction, because when you retire, you're going to be in a lower marginal tax bracket. For those that have done a good job saving, that is just sometimes not going to be the case. As As a matter of fact, taxes today are historically kind of all-time lows, comparatively speaking. And with our national debt, there's a great opportunity for taxes to increase. Maybe it's not taxes. Maybe we call them premiums or participation trophies or whatever you want to call it. But there's a great opportunity for taxes to go up in some shape, form, or fashion in the future. And if you're not prepared for it and you've just been socking that money away and you're not looked at your RMDs, you know, that's one area where, you know, tax deferral doesn't mean tax-free. And then, you know, as we went on, you know, what we have found is that when you really start laying out a good plan, you have to kind of really, when you get in that red zone, which is last 5 years of employment to the first 5 years of retirement, you have to really look at your plan to see if there's anything that's maybe a contaminant, a psychological belief that just today doesn't hold true anymore. Even though I'm more of a basics kind of guy, there's some stuff that kind of weeds its way into financial plans I just don't agree with when you start breaking it down and looking at everything holistically.
11: We're speaking with Don Cloud from Wealth Enhancement, talking about some of the hidden risks that can quietly sit inside a retirement plan, whether that's a, you know, a tax bill that you keep pushing off, but eventually it's going to come. Uncle Sam's going to be there. He wants his, no doubt about that. It's fees that you might not even know about. If you've never had a second set of eyes, take a look at your full plan. As Don mentioned, income, investment, taxes, estate, you know, the documents, your beneficiary forms, all of it. 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When you call 855-699-3471, you can always go online, launchpadtowealthtv.com. There's a great resources tab, but a great place to start there. You can always just pick up the phone and call 855-699-3471. All right, so Don, as we're making this comparison to the, you know, to the outbreak with some bad lettuce that got people sick all across the country, officials there said that washing produce doesn't even fully eliminate the risk. I think it was like you got to wash it for 20 minutes or something like that, which is wild. But is there a financial is there a financial parallel to that in terms of, all right, even washing it doesn't fully eliminate the risk?
12: Yeah, so when we start looking at risk, you know, you mentioned washing it. Washing the lettuce doesn't get rid of all the risk. You know, retirement plans work best when everything is working together. So bear with me for a minute.
11: Okay.
12: So let's say that you've got the most amazing investment plan. I mean, it's got all the tech sector stock. You got a little bit on the skinny branches of the tree, as we call it, you know, and then you got some that's really anchored near the core of the tree that's really stable. It's not going anywhere. And it just all looks phenomenal. Everything's fantastic. So equate that to washing it. But when you say, hey, how's that income plan? And then people get to, oh, what are you talking about? I thought this is the income plan. No, that's the investment plan. Or, hey, when you factored in your RMDs, how did that look when you turned 75? You got $1 million at 65. You're born after 1960. Now it's you're 75. Now that million's 2 million, or that 2 million's now 4 million. Your RMDs, oh my goodness, now you're looking at $130,000 to $150,000 of distributions. How's that going to affect your taxes? And a lot of times you will see people begin to stammer, and then they're like, well, I've got my will set up. Okay, what about, did you know that your beneficiary documents, did you understand that that is going to trump both your will and your trust? And oftentimes, you know, people begin to see that maybe that lettuce wasn't washed like we thought it was, you know. Maybe we're not setting as pretty, but it's a real easy solution. Number one, talk to somebody who knows what they're doing. Number two, run it through the grid. I'm just giving it to you. Number one, income. Number two is the investment. Number three is the tax plan. Number four is the estate plan. You run it through the grid. Let me tell you, your lettuce is going to come out washed. You're not going to be having any surprises. No. It's not going to offset your summer. It's going to be just fine.
11: You know, and for anybody listening who's maybe thinking, I wonder if I have something in my retirement plan that's a hidden issue. You know, it's the bad stuff on the lettuce in this example. If somebody's wondering if their own plan has any hidden issues, where should they start, Don? Where does that conversation begin with you?
12: Well, that's a good question. So typically, the conversation is going to start with us sitting face to face. And even these days, we can do it digitally or in person. I prefer in person, but I can do digitally just as well. And it's to find out what is on your mind? What is on my mind is irrelevant. So what is your retirement plan look like? What are you wanting to do? You know, and it's really a holistic approach, because what we find is when we start asking people, do they have a retirement plan, the answer is no, or is yes oftentimes. But when you start asking, do you have all the retirement pieces put together? Do you have your income plan, your tax plan, your estate plan? Then that's where retirement begins to fall apart. And the thing is that people, I hope people understand, is retirement is one decision. It is a system, a process that gets you to the right destination. You know, it's risk, it's income, it's taxes, it's investment, it's legacy, but they're not separate. They're all working together. And that's what we want to do. So when you sit down with us, that's what we're going to talk about.

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1: CNN is about to be owned by a huge Trump supporter. 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You have somebody that's on the right and on the left. People would actually watch that. It would be entertaining.
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2: 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And you know, Don, over the time that I've been doing the show with you, you've mentioned a term a few times. It pops into my head, and I've written it down in my notes, and I want to explore a little bit more, because we talk a lot on the show about saving enough for retirement, but let's dig into something a lot of folks miss entirely, and it's a silent portfolio killer, and it's sequencing risk or sequence of returns risk, a small term, massive impact. What exactly is that, Don, and why is it so important for everybody listening?
4: So sequence risk, that is a, and thank you for bringing it up. Oftentimes this gets skimmed over, but what it basically looks at is your portfolio. If you sustain a dramatic drawdown, and a drawdown is just a very nice way of saying a market loss. Okay. So think of it that way. If you sustain a extensive, strong market loss early in retirement, well, how does that impact the investments? Even so, there's a lot of studies, and you can look at different time frames, and it's very hard to do it on the radio because you don't have the charts to back it up. But if you take, you know, from 2000 through 2024 and run the numbers, but if you take and say you start with a $1 million portfolio with a distribution rate of 5%, the numbers are dramatically different if you take the same time period from 2000 to 2024, but run the numbers backwards, starting in 2024, going back. And what that does is you have in early 2000 or in 2000s, we had two recessions back to back, the tech bubble busting and then the great financial crisis. Since then, we've not really had anything other than COVID. And that was really a blip on the radar and a slight pullback in 22. Every other year, and especially 2024, 2023, 21, 20, all those are jam up years. So what happens is your range of reality, if you take and have an early drawdown versus a drawdown later in life, say when you're 80, dramatically impacts. In one scenario, you may barely have enough to last 24 years. In the other scenario, you've taken out the same amount of money and you've got $3 million left over. So what

0: we want to do as financial advisors, and someone, especially if you're getting near retirement age, you need, really need to pay attention, is we want to draw in, we want to pull in, yeah, $3 million after you took all your income. That's amazing. But we can't take the risk of having only $200,000 or $300,000, and then what if you need it for your spouse when you pass? What we want to do is we want to bring in that range of reality where maybe you don't hit a home run, but you also don't have to worry about your lifestyle. You can still travel. You don't have to worry about tightening the belt, cutting off grandchildren's Christmases, you know. That's right. What we want to avoid. And sequence risk is so important, but it's never really talked about. And that's one of the caveats that I wish my industry, the financial industry, would do more, a better job of discussing. Because, you know, oh, yeah, it's a recession to the guy that's still working. To the guy that's retired, it's a lifestyle change. And that's the reason it's so critically important to understand that.
1: You know, and Don, I'm a big baseball guy, and you mentioned hitting a home run. I mean, what's the exact opposite of that? Striking out, looking, you know, taking a strikeout. If you can still hit a single or a double and still, I'm going too deep into baseball here, still move the runners along when everybody else around you is striking out. I mean, to me, it's about how the market performs over time a little bit, but really is about when the bad years happen to you specifically on your timeline for retirement. Am I right in that assumption?
0: Absolutely. So when you get to retirement, I mean, it's great to be aggressive still in the right area. I mean, if you want to take some and get out there, I say go for it if your risk appetite does that. But really, for the majority of the time, we just need base hits. Just give me base hits. Give me predictability. And I've been doing this so long, I can tell you the clients that do it are happier. They're more at peace than the ones that have the great rotations. I'll tell you a great story. I had a client who was uber aggressive in 06, 07. I said, hey, man, you really needed to get your income. He's like, I'm not worried about income. I've got the market. 08 rolls around. Well, guess what happens when recessions occur? People lose their jobs. He lost his job. And then 09, this is the bottom of the market. So it's March. He comes in and says, we have to liquidate everything. I'm like, dude, this is not the time. The time was 2 years ago. Right now it's time to pile in. He said, at this point, I'm so concerned about running out of money. I know I'm losing. I know I'm making a bad decision. I want to sleep at night. So this uber aggressive person pulled the trigger knowing it was the wrong time. I told him it was the wrong time, but there's nothing I can do. It is his money. So even though I told him when he should take profits and schedule or structure his income plan, that's the reason why I'm so aggressive about structuring your income plan, he wrecked his retirement. And guess what? He got back in about 2011. But the juice off that lemon had already been wrung. And we made it through retirement. He's done great. But if he had just held on, so his risk appetite exceeded his actual margin for safety, and he was not prepared and would not do his income plan. So that's the reason why sequence risk is so important as you're in that red zone. At least understand it, define it. And if you choose to ignore it, that's up to you. My big thing is, you got to know what the consequences are of your decisions.
1: 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Don, you just kind of referenced retirement red zone. What is that? A couple years before, 10, 20 years before, after retirement, what is that retirement red zone where this subject we're talking about, sequencing risk, is magnified in its importance?
0: Yeah, so sequence risk is, and we're talking about the red zone, is the last 5 years of employment and the first 5 years of retirement. That's really where that danger zone for risk occurs. And I'll give you a great example. I can ask somebody today, I'm like, how was the, you know, 08 to you? And they're like, oh, well, yeah, it was bad. But I mean, I switched jobs. And I mean, in a couple of years, I was back. I mean, well, the difference was they were in their 40s. Well, now fast forward, now they're in their 60s. And let me tell you something, a big recession. And so I had people come in at the bottom in early 09. would bring in, they wanted, these are non-clients, these are referrals. They were coming in and they were bringing statements that were unopened because they couldn't bring themselves to see their statements. Now, and so it's a big difference whether you're 40 or you're 60, there's a big difference, or 55 going to try to retire at 59, or you're 63 and you're going to try to retire 64, 65, 66, somewhere in that range. So the rule of thumb is the last 5 years of employment, first 5 years of retirement, that's where sequence risk can really change your lifestyle. And it's important that you get it. Here's the thing. It's almost like your appetite. You know, if you want to be in shape, you know, you kind of need to eat what you need, but don't overeat. Risk is the same way. Don't bite off more risk and you can sustain during a market downturn. As a matter of fact, we want to make sure that the market, we're in a position that when the market dips, we're able to buy, make those bad events actually opportunities.
1: You know, Don, when you talk about this retirement red zone and sequencing risk being so magnified in importance right before and right after you flip that switch to retirement to begin that next chapter in life, if somebody right now is that 5 years out, maybe they're 5-6 years, maybe they're a little overachiever, maybe they're 10 years out, but what should they actually be doing differently now? Because now they're thinking, they've listened to us, now they're thinking about sequencing risk. What should they do if they're approaching that retirement age to avoid maybe those pitfalls, if there is? And I love the fact you said drawdown. It sounds way nicer than market loss. Drawdown, yeah. To avoid a drawdown, it sounds way nicer.
0: Yeah. So what should they do is, number one, get the risk on appetite, or the risk appetite assessed. In other words, just get a risk score and look at your portfolio. Don't count on that 2035 target date fund to dial you back where you can sustain it, or that 2030. You can't do that because some of those things are very aggressive and some of them are not aggressive at all, depending on which carrier, which company. So your target date funds aren't a good measure, but just getting your risk appetite done, and know that you don't flip the switch at retirement. It's more of a gradual walk in your way in. 5 years in, you may put a little small step of safety in there or reduce the risk. 2 years, 3 years, 4 years, five. Oh, now I'm retired. Okay, now I'm comfortable, you know. And then you get to 70 and it's about, okay, we're just managing the portfolio. You're waiting for dips, waiting to capitalize on opportunities. And you never, the objective is never have the panic set in. And let me tell you, I've done this for so long. When you're retired and you're not building that nest egg, the psychology is that those are when the opportunities for you to make a harsh decision that can harm you occur. So here's the real thing. It's about better answers. And you may have heard, well, you know, I think you'll be fine, or, you know, I think that's a plan. It's not. That is a wish. And you don't get to the finish line by guessing or wishing. You get there with data, structure, and strategy. So the question is, are you taking more risks than you should be? Are you in a position where you're going to end up paying more taxes than you could legally avoid? What is your income actually look like in retirement, and how long will it last? And when you get answers to questions like those, you get confidence. And let me tell you something, Mike, confidence is a very powerful tool as you enter retirement. And if you're looking for something like that, I encourage you, contact our office, get on the calendar. Let's sit down. Let's have a conversation. Mike, can you tell the listeners how to get a hold of us?
1: Absolutely. 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
1: 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And, you know, Don, every week we see a lot of the same kinds of questions come up from folks who are either retired, maybe they're getting close, and they aren't the soft, theoretical, big picture, 30,000 feet questions. These are directed, surgical questions that people ask when the numbers start getting real. And I pulled some that I want to run by you. Here's the first one keep seeing.
0: Let me guess. You're going to get the easiest ones, right? No, you're going to get the hard ones. Okay, yeah. I'm ready. I've loosened up. All right.
1: I'm digging for the good stuff, So let's start with this, right, Don. I'm still working and I need the money. Should I just claim Social Security now, even though I know it'll be reduced?
0: Okay. So, I've kind of given our listeners, you're mixing up. You're even bringing this into the third segment. You usually wait to the fourth segment to do this to me. But no, let's bring this up. There's a lens that you actually use to analyze things. And here, I want to give it to you. If you're listening, you need to write this down. Number one is your income plan. Number two is your investment plan. Number three is your tax plan. Number four is the estate plan. So the question is, should you turn on, so you're still working, but you need money, should you claim Social Security even though you know it's going to be reduced? So Social Security withholds $1 for every $2 you make above the annual limit, and it should get recalculated into future earnings. Now, the problem I have is I've never seen the equation, never been able to play with the equation. They do adjust it, but I've never made sure to validate for a client, so I'm a little bit iffy. I don't encourage that. But going back, let's look through this lens. Income. You need more income. Social Security, you answer it. Just know you're going to get reduced benefits. You should get them later if you're willing to take that chance, and you've got to have the income. Well, maybe that's right for you. Now let's look at the investments. Do you have investments that you can pull from to supplement your income until you get to retirement? If you don't, well, then maybe Social Security is the only answer. If you do, that could be an option there. And you also have to decide, will you have enough to sustain yourself once you do engage Social Security? Taxes, okay? So how is this going to impact your taxes? Well, we know up to 85% of Social Security benefits can be taxed. So if that is the case, we know we're going to get 15% that's not going to be taxed. But is it still a good decision knowing we're going to do the 2-for-1 give back? And then number three is your estate. Are you trying to leave something to the kids? Sometimes sustaining Social Security, if you're not going to get hit, is a good option because you retain more of your assets. So once you answer those four questions, kind of like I just did, you should get a good feeling whether or not you should or shouldn't be able to engage Social Security in this situation. I wish you luck. I encourage you work a little overtime if possible, but if not, I understand sometimes you have to turn Social Security on.
1: All right, Don, I'm just going to ask you a quick follow-up here. Social Security, let's say you turn on at 62. Is that something you can go and revisit in the future, or is that a one-time permanent decision in terms of when you turn on Social Security, whether it be 62 or 63 or what have you?
0: It is when you engage it, but if you choose to turn it off and re-engage it later, that it gives some optionality for readjustments. So it's not like etched in stone, you are done. You know, brand them with a Social Security brand. They've turned it on. It's not exactly like that, but you really kind of need to think, is this the right time? Is this the right optionality? And should I or shouldn't I? But you can actually go back and turn it off.
1: All right. For anybody listening, Don Cloud always says it's about better answers. So I'm asking what I hope are better questions here in this segment, running by some real questions folks are asking about Social Security, taxes, retirement timing. If any of these hit home with you, don't sit on it. Give Don a call, and you can ask him those questions sitting down one-on-one in person, 855-699-3471. You can always go online, launchpadtowealthtv.com. 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All right, Don, here's the next question I want to run by you, one that I'm sure you've come across in 25-plus years. Let's see. Our adult kids are struggling. We've been helping with rent and the grandkids' activities. But, Don, how much is too much before we start damaging our own retirement?
0: Cut them off. No, I'm kidding. No. So the struggle is real. We know that with inflation that's come, especially over the past 6 years, that a lot of younger individuals are struggling to make ends meet. And, you know, but how much is too much? Well, the way I like to, just like on the last question, we'll go through it again. Income, investment, taxes, and estate. Is your giving sustainable? And that comes down to your income plan. And if it is sustainable, how is that impacting your investment plan? So let me give you a scenario. Let's say that you're spending another $8,000 a year on these grandkids to take care of them, and you're going to sustain it for another 15 years, or you can break it down by grandchild. What is that doing to our distribution rate? And is it actually, so now we're in income, is it sustainable? Yes or no? Let's say it is sustainable, but now what does that do to our drawdown risk or our sequence risk? Are we taking too much distribution now, and are we taking too much risk to sustain that portfolio if we have a drawdown? Because remember, when things get bad, your kids lose their jobs, and when recession happens, that's exactly when your portfolio will go down as well. So they need you even more, so you got to be prepared for that. And then what's the tax consequences of this? Are you in a 22% marginal bracket, 12? Is this distribution pushing you up higher? Is it forcing you to take IRMA on your Medicare premiums? How does all this play in? But that goes into the tax equation. And then, okay, do we want to leave anything behind, or had we rather them enjoy it during our lifetime? So we went through income, investment, taxes, and estate. If all that marries up and you still got a green light and a probability of success over 80% in your overall plan, then yeah, you can go ahead. But if it falls below 80, you probably need to tighten the belt, maybe somewhere else if you want to keep giving. So that's what we do is we give you the ability to give a yes or no answer. Can I, can't I? And then if you choose to proceed along that path, just know that you're running the risk. That's what we want to do for people, to help them make these types of decisions.
1: You know, Don, you just mentioned tighten the belt. Anytime you say that, I always think of your Uncle Roy is talking about tightening the belt. It loosens on its own, right?
0: It works itself back loose, he said.
1: Here's another question for you. And apparently, Don, this is a multiple choice question. It doesn't have to be, but here's one that a lot of debate, I'm sure, with families. We've got enough to pay off the house in cash. All right, that's good. But then here's the multiple choice. Should we do it and be debt-free, or keep the mortgage and leave the money invested? Are those the only two options? Apparently they are.
0: Oh, well, no, they're not. But for the constraints of time, I'll just focus on those. Well, that's a variable. So we go right back into the same equation. All right, so how's our income plan? Is our income plan solvent? Let's say it is. Okay, let's go into the investment plan. Are we right on our risk appetite? Yeah, okay, yes, we are. So let's move on. But now we got to look at the tax situation. And can you remind me, were we talking about taxable assets that they could use to pay off, or did they not mention that in the question?
1: They said we've got enough to pay off the house in cash. Should we
0: okay,
1: do it
0: all right,
1: debt-free?
0: So we're going to assume it's on the outside. Okay, so, well, let me explain it this way. If this is money that's sitting there pretty relatively stagnant, earning, you know, maybe 2-3%, well, now we've got a discussion because we don't have a taxable event. Now it's just an overall investment event. So if we can create an arbitrage, and you, don't use a big word on me. Okay, yeah, if we can create more return on that money after taxes than our mortgage interest is, then it would be sustainable to keep the mortgage and not pay the house off. And some of these radio hosts that you hear on radio, without mentioning names, I will fight them tooth and toenail because they're not licensed financial advisors. I have paid my house off before, and the grass was supposed to feel different under my feet. It felt exactly the same. So let me give you a scenario that actually functions. If you got a mortgage and it's 2.5% and you can earn 4 on your money, and after taxes you're still netting over 3, you're still creating a percent in your favor, and it would be detrimental to yourself to pay off the house, and I would not recommend it. And that's a black and white answer. But like vacations are a huge waste of money, we take them anyway. If you choose to do it and you know, then you've made a conscious decision. You just live with the consequences and you're okay. But I know that's a tough thing. Here's the thing. When you're talking about Social Security, we're talking about paying off the house. Should we, shouldn't we? All these things, helping our grandkids, these are different puzzle pieces. And the thing is, the retirement plan doesn't fail because of one small decision. It's several ones that add up that no one ever caught. You see, without having a full picture, income, investment, taxes, and the estate, we're kind of guessing, if you think about puzzle pieces, where everything goes. We don't have the full picture. So, you know, it could be Social Security. Is your risk on target? Are you paying fees? What's your tax future look like? Are your incomes good? What does inflation look like? Have you thought about long-term care or legacy? What we do is we show you how these different pieces connect and how the picture looks, so you can put the puzzle pieces in the right way. If that sounds like something that you're interested in, please contact our office, get on our calendar, come see us. All we want to do is give you better answers. Mike, can you tell the listeners how they can get a hold of us?
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1: 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I want to get grounded a little bit, a real-world scenario that I'm sure you and the team have worked through with clients, Don, and it's a very specific question. I got to make sure I get the details right here, because I know when I toss it out there, a lot of these will be very important to you. So a husband, okay, a police officer with a pension, wife about the same age, and they wanted to know if the pension meant they were in good shape to retire at 62. Now, for a lot of folks, Don, I'm sure pension equals guaranteed retirement. Let's start there. Is that a straight line? Pension equals guaranteed retirement? Is that enough information to decide if 62 is realistic in this situation? A husband, a police officer, and a wife about the same age?
0: If this was a Disney movie and I had a magic wand, the answer would be yes.
1: Okay.
0: But no, it's good. So let's go back to the fundamentals. I've been laying them out this whole episode: income, investment, taxes, and estate. So is that pension income going to be sustainable when we factor in inflation? And then what about the what ifs, the mites and the maybes, the extra travel, helping the kids like we were just talking about? You know, when does the mortgage drop off? Do they have their home paid for? See how all these variables add up? But just looking at income, will this sustain their income based on their lifestyle, yes or no? And if the answer is no, then we're going to need some savings. Okay, well, how much do we have in savings? How do we structure to fill that income gap? And then what is taxes going to do? You know, if you're making a great pension, but Uncle Sam, you don't have any deductions, and he's taking maybe a 25% of it, federal and state, well, maybe it's not as much as you thought it was going to be, but you've locked yourself in and retired. So now you've got a problem. You have to shrink your lifestyle. And then what's the objective? Are we trying to leave anything behind? Is there any margin there? Is there any savings? So when you build it through the lens of income, investments, taxes, and the estate, the solutions become very, very clear. In this scenario, I just don't have enough data based on your question to answer that with, and I couldn't do it anyways as an advisor on a radio to say that they could or couldn't, but you got to run it through those four filters, those four lenses, and then you can really get close to an answer.
1: All right. So I don't have more details here, but just Don, when it comes to two folks retiring, right? You know, a couple, married couple, mm-hmm, a lot of times, you know, retirement doesn't come at the same time for a married couple that's been together for years. Sometimes they try to plan it out and work it out so that they can do that. How does that change the math going in? If you've got a couple that are trying to, all right, we're going to try to aim to retire at the same time, Don.
0: Yeah, well, that happens. I mean, it actually happens pretty regularly. And then sometimes they stagger. It just depends on the couple. You know, what I can tell you about this situation is I have had situations where people, like this pension, I had one couple, they knew they were going to live to be 90. They just knew it. So they didn't take a survivorship pension. They didn't. And then as a bunch of storms came through in 2011, did a bunch of damage, they completely rebuilt their house, spent three times what it was worth. But that's what they wanted because they had these super strong pensions. They even got a mortgage, spent all their savings, had the pension, got a mortgage, and then he passed away. Well, now the surviving spouse could not sustain the mortgage, had to file for bankruptcy. Now, we eventually fixed this, but I was screaming from this does not make financial sense, but they chose to do it anyways. Anyway, she's now retired today again. She had to retread, go back to work herself out of this debt situation, but we got her back retired, and she's very happy, but that could have been avoided if you had run it through the lenses. And even when I do run it through the lenses, sometimes people make decisions just because they want to. That can be detrimental.
1: You know, and Don, you talk about running through the lenses, everything, you know, in our conversation today and most weeks is income, investment, taxes, and estate planning. You know, we're talking with Don Cloud from Wealth Enhancement, and we're talking about whether a pension alone is enough to retire on. And for most folks, well, for one, most folks probably don't have a pension. 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If you're wondering if your own numbers actually work, 855-699-3471. That's 855-699-3471. You can always go online, launchpadtowealthtv.com. And I kind of referenced the 401k briefly there because I know a lot of folks don't have pensions. 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So that's a great tool for folks to start with. But since we're talking about pensions, beyond the pension itself, what else do you, Don Cloud, at Wealth Enhancement need to see before you know can confidently tell a couple, maybe you are ready. Maybe, in addition to the pension, these are the other things that support the decision you're trying to make.
0: Yeah, we need to know their lifestyle spend. We need to know the net after-tax income they're going to need. We need to know all of that. We need to know, what the 401ks, what the IRAs, the 457s, when you start putting this stuff together, you don't want to guess at it. You want to have real numbers. And when I look up at somebody and say, hey, you're going to be fine, and then I hold that eye contact, it's because I've done my homework. I know they're going to be fine, barring they do something outside the realm that blows up their plan. If they overspend or something, that's okay. But well, I've told them, but based on the stats, I need to know, are you going to hit IRMA? What's your Social Security benefit going to be? Do you prefer to turn it on early? Do you want to turn it on at retirement? Do you want to wait till you're 70? How's that going to look for the surviving spouse? That's just in the income plan. Then we do the risk appetite. Are you on, do you have too much risk? Are you going to do you have the potential to make an emotionally charged decision later on because you've got too much risk there? And how's your RMD structure look? Should you or shouldn't you do Roth rollout strategies? How's this look when you leave it behind to the family? And so there's a lot that goes in. We need as much data as someone can have, but mostly we need the income investments first. I can kind of calculate a lot on the taxes. We can get the estate done after the fact, but usually I'll know what needs to be addressed first, second, and third, even in that area. So we need the data. Give us the data. I'll give you the answer.
1: All right. So Don, a part of the data from this example was a husband, a police officer with a pension, a wife about the same age, and they wanted to know if they were in good shape to retire at 62. I've learned from you, Don, at 62, that there's a big number there. Social Security becomes an option at 62, but you're still years away from Medicare. So retiring at 62 sounds great, but there's also decisions with Social Security timing, health insurance. How much weight do those carry in these conversations you have with people?
0: Oh, it's huge. It's huge.
1: Okay.
0: So when do you turn these on? And I've had people say, well, I'm going to wait to take Social Security. I'm like, what are you going to live on until you turn on Social Security? Well, oftentimes they're like, well, I'm going to spend down my savings. I'm going to, and I will ask them, well, what happens if you die prematurely? Well, I guess I just died. Well, yeah, but now you've spent down a large chunk of your 401k, your spouse, their Social Security's gone. They got yours, which it was basically almost the same. Maybe you just wrecked your whole plan waiting for Social Security. All these little bitty intricacies have to go into the decision as we go through income, investment, taxes, estate, to make sure that you're making the right decision for you in your situation. All these are variables and when you pull a lever in one part of the plan, it moves something in another part of the plan. And we have to have these plans, the actual retirement plan, working in harmony. Shaking hands, it's like a four-piece quartet where all the harmonies are working together.
1: Don, you often say it's about better answers. So I want to ask you, is the better question here not to ask, hey, can we retire at 62? Is the better question to ask, is the income still going to work decades later at 72, 82, 92?
0: Yeah, the question is, am I sustainable? They asked the right question. Can I retire at 62? And then this follow-up question should be, what would be the optimal age based on my goals to retire?
1: Okay. Yeah.
0: Now that's where there's your question. What's the optimal age based on my goals to retire? If you're not planning on leaving anything to the family or maybe you don't have anything to leave and you're wanting to slide into the funeral home bouncing a check, that's one strategy. I just need to know when you're going to pass away. But, usually people going to leave stuff behind. We need to know all that data to get the better answers like I was talking about earlier. So, I know that a lot of people are maybe 5 to 10 years from retirement listening to this program, and that's the reason why they're listening. you're in one of the most critical financial windows of your life, and most people don't even realize it. But there's three things you got to get right. I mentioned the four lenses to look through, but number one, phase one, is you got to look at your taxes. You got to look at your retirement income goal. Number three, you got to do an investment analysis. And number four, you can't guess. This is engineering. So if you've got questions about how to put all these pieces together, I got all this data. Help me sort through it so I can get the right information to make a good decision. Contact our offices. Get on our calendar. Mike, if you don't mind, tell the listeners how to do that.
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0: On high alert. I'm Carmen Roberts, Fox News. The USS George Washington is on high alert as Iran-backed Houthis threaten Red Sea shipping's route. And Fox's Trey Yingst reports from aboard that warship.
1: Tension remains high across the Middle East with the U.S. naval blockade in effect. CENTCOM says they've now redirected 100 commercial vessels. They have blocked Iranian ports, but the Iranians are still trying to hit warships in this area. And that's part of the reason that the U.S. Navy remains on alert here aboard the USS George Washington.
0: Now, Saudi Arabia shuttered a major oil pipeline after drones launched from Iraq struck it as Iran-backed Houthis in Yemen continue attacking the kingdom. President Trump said in Ireland today that Iran was probably behind yesterday's pipeline attack. And Reuters reports that Saudi officials say another Houthi projectile today injured two people and damaged a mosque and some other buildings. The CEO of Anthropic says the AI industry needs to slow development.
2: Dario Amodei has been outspoken about the risks of AI, saying its misuse could lead to cyber attacks and economic disruption. But in a new essay, he says his concerns have grown over the last few months, given how quickly AI is advancing. He referenced that incident where OpenAI's agents went rogue and breached the open source AI platform Hugging Face. Amodei saying, "It's my worry that in 6 to 12 months, such a swarm could be capable of taking over the entire internet."
0: Fox's Madeline Rivera. Critics say that slowing AI development could give China the edge, but Amodei says the potential benefits, including cures for major diseases, make it even more important to proceed carefully. And the Atlantic hurricane season is record quiet with no hurricanes so far, even as the season reaches its peak period. The issue is El Nino is suppressing the storms. 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
0: A tribute to the late Dolly Parton is one step closer to taking off.
6: In a 6-0 vote, the Metropolitan Nashville Airport Authority voted unanimously to start the process of changing the airport's name in honor of late country music icon Dolly Parton. The big change would make her the first woman whose name would grace one of America's busiest airports. And this move has a ton of support, considering the deep ties Parton has to her home state of Tennessee. Both the governor and Nashville International Airport announced an effort to name the airport in Parton's honor. There's also a petition that has more than 155,000 verified signatures calling for the airport to be renamed Dolly Parton International Airport.
0: Fox's Christina Coleman reporting. In Mississippi, one man's under arrest, but police are still investigating the death of Tasia Fortune, a black woman found hanging from a tree last month. And they expect to make more arrests. Jackson police say that Jerks Ratcliffe, who is also black, is in custody. And tap to pay may be everywhere, but cash is proving surprisingly difficult to kill.
7: Despite phones, watches, and credit cards making checkout easier than ever, Americans are still reaching for actual dollars. The Federal Reserve's latest Diary of Consumer Payment Choice finds cash accounts for 1 in 7 payments and remains the third most used payment method behind debit and credit cards. 76% of consumers carried cash in 2025, averaging $69 in their wallets or pockets. Cash can also help people keep spending visible. It provides a backup when electronic payments aren't available and can help shoppers avoid card surcharges at businesses that charge them. Gianna Gelosi, Fox News.
0: And music and dancing welcomed the Olympic flame to Senegal ahead of the first Olympic event to be held in Africa. Procession of 100 women carried the flame through Dakar. The Youth Olympic Games begin next month.
8: I'm
0: Carmen Roberts. This is Fox.
8: We're all concerned about our investments today. Sometimes you're more concerned than you were last year or 2 years ago. Dale Jackson here for Inspire Advisors. And if you're concerned about your investments, well, you need to talk to these guys. But it's more than just putting money in a certain place and making sure it grows. For some people, they want to ask the question about what they're investing in. And it's an important question, one that's easier to answer than you might think. 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There's a Craig Battery nearby when you need them. So go see them at Craig Battery today. And when you do, tell them Dale Jackson sent you.
9: That the American people should not tolerate.
10: Hillary Diane Rodham Clinton. She knows wherever she speaks here. She's a pathological liar and always has been. And she was on Morning Joke this morning. Morning Joke with her pals there, getting a hot oil back rub, act of journalistic gratification performed upon her. And I'm just going to guess here that they didn't bring up the anniversary of Benghazi. 2012, September 11th, 2012, the Benghazi terror attack. Ansar al-Sharia, one of dozens and dozens of radical Islamic terrorist armies murdering people around the world. But the U.S. government facility at Benghazi, Libya, September 11th, 2012, and Hillary Diane, Michael sprung that Hillary Clinton soundbite on me, and I said, sure. I'm sure they didn't invite her on to talk about the anniversary of Benghazi. I'm thinking that she probably got away scot-free on that one. I'll bet they arranged ahead of time. Listen, I know it's the end, but we're not going to mention Benghazi, are we? And they laughed and said, absolutely not. Don't be ridiculous. We're not going to bring that up. That didn't reflect well upon you. For the lover, remarkable stuff. And Hillary Diane, there she is. And they bring her on to sit there and say, well, Trump lies about everything, even when he when he's just talking, he's lying. And they nod in agreement, and they're smirking, and they want to get in a hot tub with her. And they don't care at all about the American ambassador that was murdered by terrorists on that day. On this date in 2012, the U.S. Ambassador Christopher Stevens and the Foreign Service Officer Sean Smith, and of course the great military heroes, veterans working for the CIA in Benghazi, Tyrone Woods and Glenn Doherty, and of course a whole lot of Libyans terrorists. They were attacked, but they were dealing with Tyrone Woods and Glenn Doherty, who are very good, were very, very good at their jobs. And a whole lot of those Libyans did not go home and sleep in their beds after attacking the U.S. Embassy there. But it was a terrible incident, and Hillary Diane Rodham Clinton and her State Department decided not to provide any support to our men in Benghazi, Libya, while they were under attack, not even to scramble a fighter jet out of Italy or out of Spain to go do a low flyby and show our presence, nothing at all. They didn't get out of there. It was a good movie made about it all. Zero Dark 30, and Hillary Clinton is the villain of the story. She's the bad guy of the story, and they invite her on amazing on September 10th. And hey, boy, come on and say that Trump lies a lot, and we won't ask you anything that might be uncomfortable for you, because you know who we are. We're NBC Fake News. We're MS-13 DNC on cable. We're a ridiculous gang of Democrats. That's their thing. And so happy Thursday once again, and welcome back. It is the one-year anniversary of Charlie Kirk being assassinated, and it is one day before the 25th anniversary of the September 11th attacks of 2001. And Hillary Clinton will not be asked about anything. It's, and the Democrats, what was her name? Jamie Gorelick, the woman in the Clinton White House who set up September 11th by making sure, deputy attorney general, and she wanted to make sure that the FBI couldn't talk to the CIA about terrorists, and that the CIA couldn't talk to the FBI about terrorists, because, you know, that's... And then, since they couldn't talk to each other, turns out the CIA had some pieces of the 9/11 plot, the conspiracy, and the FBI had some other elements in their files and their know-how about the 9/11 plot. And if they had spoken to each other, if they had not been prevented from communicating by Jamie Gorelick in the Bill Clinton, and this is what the 9/11 report found, the 9/11 investigation found. Congressional investigation produced a report that's 900 pages or something, and I read every word of it when it came out. And Jamie Gorelick should not sleep well at night for her entire life, because she set up the terms, she set the table for the 9/11 attacks, and she was really never held accountable in any way, because Democrats are never held accountable in any way. Remarkable stuff, just extraordinary. But now let me get with that said, there is let's go to Charlie Kirk. Let's go to soundbite number one. President Trump last night at the Republican convention in Dallas, Texas. And it's a fascinating new approach to politics. It's a midterm election year, and the Republicans in Texas, where there is a key Senate race going on, they've got Talafrico. They've got that Talafrico guy that the Democrats are peddling. We've got some audio from him today, too. But the one-year anniversary of Charlie Kirk being assassinated by Tyler Robinson, I read this morning that the public tax dollars, already $1.5 million public dollars, tax dollars, have been spent on the defense of Tyler Robinson, who assassinated Charlie Kirk a year ago today. And at Georgetown University here in Washington, D.C., today they're having a fun Charlie Kirk look-alike contest. Hopefully there won't be a Tyler Robinson act-alike contest. But back to Charlie Kirk, because today is September 10th, and 1 year ago today, Charlie Kirk was assassinated at a university in Utah Valley University, that nobody had ever heard of before the assassination, and I'm sure it's very nice. It looked like a nice campus, and it's Utah. It's beautiful. But here is President Trump last night in Texas talking about the upcoming anniversary of the Charlie Kirk assassination.
11: So exactly 1 year ago tomorrow, a far-left extremist assassinated my great friend and conservative voice, Charlie Kirk, because Charlie Kirk spoke the truth. What shocked millions of Americans was not only the fact that Charlie was murdered as bad as it was, but also how many people made an excuse for it or cheered for it. They were cheering, some people, sick people.
10: Yeah, that's a fact, and they're Democrats. That's what we call them. And, yeah, here is the year after Charlie Kirk's killing, Tyler Robinson's defense has cost taxpayers $1.6 million. I'm sorry, I said 1.5. It turns out the headline is that's another $100,000. The lawyers are doing okay. I guess you got to spend a lot. Many years since Charlie Kirk was fatally shot, Utah County a Utah county, has so far paid $1.6 million to the public defenders who represent the man accused of pulling the trigger, and the criminal case is far from over. County has already exhausted $1 million state lawmakers earmarked to help pay for the Tyler Robinson defense. The rest has come from its public defense budget, or a rainy day fund, Utah County Commissioner Skylar Beltran said. So they got that, and just spend more and more. President Trump last night at the Republican convention in Texas talking about today's anniversary of the Charlie Kirk assassination.
11: For a brief moment, the mask came off the radical left, and you saw what they were really all about. And now those same people are trying to get power over you in this election, and they are all voting Democrat, okay? They're all voting, every one of them, and you can't let it happen. We will not let them win, and in Charlie's honor, I just want to say we love you, Charlie.
10: Yeah, I've got to say, everybody, I was joking about it yesterday or the day before. This is a turnout election. Every election's a turnout election. It's the whole point of an election. It's who has more voters turn out and vote. The Democrats get homeless people from homeless shelters and mentally ill people, and they engage in ballot harvesting, and they drag people off of Skid Row and sign them up same-day registration, and they give them hot dogs. You really got to vote this year if you're a conservative and you don't want these freaks to be in charge of things. You really have to vote this time around. It's kind of huge. President Trump talking about him last night, and Charlie Kirk archives are kind of bubbling to the surface today and yesterday because of the anniversary. And here is Charlie Kirk in 2017. This is the kind of stuff that made Democrats want to murder him, and then eventually he was murdered. And a great many Democrats were and continue to be happy about that. Charlie Kirk in 2017.
12: A university is supposed to be a place where disagreement, the free flow of ideas happen,
13: right,
12: where people can say, I respect your opinion, but I respectfully disagree. Universities are no longer those places. They are really islands of totalitarianism, where if you disagree with the faculty, the professors, the administration, or the left-wing students on campus, you can't respectfully disagree. You will be silenced, you will be suppressed, and you will be called a racist. And look, we as an organization are going to use every single, really, weapon in our inventory to try to fight back against this.
10: Turning Point USA being the organization, it has expanded enormously since Charlie Kirk was assassinated by the Democrats and celebrated by the Democrats, and that includes on college campuses, and that includes professors and the administrators and so on, because they're not really. And what is he talking about? He's talking about free speech and the free flow of ideas, how the university is supposed to be a place where ideas may

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2: 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You would think, Dale, you talk for a living. Why don't you take the day off, you idiot? That would be a good question. But know this, if there is no Dale Jackson, there is no Dale Jackson Show. If there is no Dale Jackson Show, well, then the terrorists win. And I can't allow that to happen.
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3: When did you form Turning Point?
4: In June of 2012.
3: And why did you call it Turning Point?
4: You know, at the time, I felt as if we were kind of in a generational turning point. That was right before the reelection of Barack Obama. And I had just graduated high school. I kind of saw the liberal influences in curriculum. I grew up in the northwest suburbs of Chicago in Wheeling High School. And there I was, a young high school graduate with no money, no connections, and no idea what I was doing. I said, hey, I think we could do a better job of reaching young people.
3: Yeah.
4: With where the Democrats are now currently, I mean, the tables have completely flipped over the last decade. And it goes to show that this patriotic revival is being led by the youngest Americans. That should give everyone a lot of hope.
5: That should give everyone a lot of hope because, we might have a generation lost in space already. He was 31 years old when he was assassinated last year, and he leaves behind a wife, as you know, and two children, small children, little children, that he brought with him whenever he could bring his kids with him and kept them out of the spotlight to keep them out of all this stuff, but the Democrats decided that they weren't going to let that stand, so they did what the left does, and they murdered him. That's what happened there. Charlie Kirk talking about Gen Z and big changes going on in voting patterns and in the Republican Party.
4: We won Gen Z. President Trump won Gen Z back in November. It was an incredible, seismic, and historic victory. But if we want to make that permanent, which would save the country for generations to come, we have to deliver them on the three M's. Let them get married easier, get a mortgage easier, and be able to mate easier, have children. Mortgage, marriage, mating. Right now, those three things are declining. Homeownership is declining. Marriage rates are declining and fertility rates are declining. Rachel, I know you brought up the average. I'm trying my best too.
5: Man, oh man.
4: I go around universities and have challenging conversations and because that's what is so important to our country is to find our disagreements respectfully, because when people stop talking, that's when violence happens.
6: I've never seen someone do this.
4: Well, it's a growing trend because people like me are facing violence, assault, The left. Yes, the campus Antifa. I've been stormed out of restaurants. I've been assaulted publicly, multiple death threats. We record all of it so that we put on the internet so people can see these ideas collide. When people stop talking, that's when you get violence. That's when civil war happens, because you start to think the other side is so evil and they lose their humanity.
5: Smart young guy. Didn't go to college. Graduated from high school. Got busy going to work. President Trump, instant friends. Charlie Kirk and President Trump did remarkable things, and he talked about God and faith and church and country, family, the value of human life, and so the left murdered him. They assassinated him, and a great many celebrated and still do, because this is who they are. This is who they are, and they... You know, nobody can vote for them. You can't vote for these people, okay? The murderers, the bloodthirsty goblins. But people do. We call them Democrats.

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4: The midterms are almost here, and Republicans could be in deep trouble. Polls show Democrats leading in key races. Tonight, Rob Finnerty on Newsmax reveals the growing threat from the DSA and the radical left. With less than 60 days to go, Finnerty says it's time for the GOP to hit the panic button. The House may go, and control of the Senate is up for grabs. 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Tallarico, El Sayed, AOC, Bernie Sanders. Finnerty reveals President Trump's secret plan to fight back. 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
8: 11th in 2001. He was flying on an airplane in the United States of America, James Woods was. And there were four gentlemen on the, who were not gentlemen at all, on his airplane. And he is flying from coast to coast. I think it was Boston to L.A. And he's got a story to tell about that. I want to share that with you, the James Woods story. He told the story years ago. And something really strange happened to him, to James Woods, flying across the country before September 11th. And that's coming up.

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0: Fox News, I'm Jane Fergus. Russian President Vladimir Putin warned European countries to not get involved in its war with Ukraine as strikes between the two countries continue.
1: Eight people were killed. Dozens of others were injured across cities in Ukraine after those Russian strikes. Meanwhile, over in Russia, Ukrainian forces targeted two chemical industrial facilities.
0: It's Fox's Stephanie Bennett. President Trump in Dublin speaking with Irish leaders about trade tensions, Iran, and a unified Ireland.
2: The president wading into one of Ireland's most politically sensitive questions, telling the press he would love to see Irish reunification.
0: Fox's Alex Hogan. The island is currently divided as Northern Ireland remains part of the UK. 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

0: Okay. Again, Hillary Diane Rodham Clinton getting the hot oil treatment on MS-13 this morning. Hey, Hillary, tomorrow's the anniversary of your Benghazi disaster, September 11th, 2012, where the American ambassador and three other Americans were murdered by terrorists, and you didn't lift a finger to do anything about it? Huh. And that didn't come up, unsurprisingly, because they perform acts of journalistic gratification upon the likes of Hillary Diane Rodham Clinton.
1: What and difference at this point does it make?
0: Truly, she really doesn't care about human life. That, and when she's responsible for them, she cares about them even less about human life. Remarkable. But here she is. Say, hey, tomorrow's the anniversary of September 11th. Remember when you were down at the 9/11 Memorial in Lower Manhattan and you fell down and collapsed and had to be picked up and dragged away and thrown in the back of a black van that was filled with medical equipment and it looked like you had died or something. So that's one of your September 11th moments. And then there's Benghazi. Let's talk about Benghazi with you and how you didn't lift a finger to save American lives. And then you say, what difference at this point does it make? You didn't care at all. Here's Hillary Diane today. And they love this. You know, they love to reimagine things. They're going to reimagine the Bill of Rights, and they're going to reimagine the Supreme Court. And they're always reimagining. But their imaginations are not very good imaginations. They're demented people. But here's Hillary Diane this morning on Morning Joke.
2: Let's learn the lesson of 9/11. There was a failure of imagination. People could not imagine that a bunch of guys would go learn how to fly and fly commercial airliners into buildings. And now we're facing the same thing. And we faced it during COVID. There was a failure of imagination, a failure of honesty.
0: They agree. You hear them agreeing. Yeah, COVID. We've just changed the subject. A failure of imagination. You should put on a play. Maybe you can be in charge of costumes, and it's a failure of imagination. No, it was a failure of the Clinton administration and a failure of the Clinton Justice Department and a failure of Jamie Gorelick, the, I believe, deputy attorney general at the time, who insisted that the FBI intelligence people should not be in constant touch with the CIA intelligence people and NSA. And if all the pieces had been put together, then this plot could have been stopped before it happened and before we were thrust into war. So it's your husband's administration that really should be. You got the terrorists there on the hook primarily, radical Islam, political Islam. And then you guys, with all the capabilities of the U.S. government, failed to stop it, failed to stop it. Now, there was, I came across this again this morning, and it's from a long time ago, in James Woods did an interview with Bill O'Reilly, who was on Fox News at the time. And the actor, the Hollywood actor, James Woods, who was a lot of fun, came on and he said, well, it was now after September 11th and in 2001. But he told a story about his getting on an airplane in August of 2001 on a flight. And I think he said it was from Boston to Los Angeles. A transcontinental flight cross-country. That doesn't mean it's cross-dressing. Just means it's going from one side of the continent to the other. That's not no gender issues there. Transcontinental flight means you're flying from one side of the continent to the other. And Democrats, it confuses them because trans, they think that it only has one meaning. They're not very smart. But here's James Woods telling the story about a plane ride, a commercial airliner. He got on. He's flying in first class. He's a famous actor, not flying private, getting on an airliner. And there are four, like, bearded Muslim loons on the plane with him in first class, to the point where he grabbed the flight attendant and said, can you get me the pilot? I want to talk to the pilot about these four guys on the airplane. And he's starting to tell the story, and a little spoiler alert here. It turns out he learned later from the FBI that the four guys on his airplane, you'll never guess. I'll let James Woods tell this story, soundbite number 39.
3: Without going into the details of what made me suspicious of these four men, although it would have been blatantly obvious to the most casual observer, I took it upon myself to go to the flight attendant and ask to speak to the pilot of the plane. The first officer came out. I reported to him that I felt that the four men, and I said, can you look over my shoulder and see who I'm talking about? And he said, yeah. I said, I think they're going to hijack this plane. I mean, everything they're doing, and I explained to him these details, which I've been asked to keep private until whatever jurisdiction, you know, whatever trials may take place. Their behavior was such that that I felt they were going to hijack the plane.
0: I thought they were going to hijack the plane. Now, why would that be? Were they Amish men? Did they have straw hats on? Did they? Why would you? No, they looked like terrorists from the Middle East. That's why he was very suspicious of them. And he said to the first officer, look at these guys behind me. And he's like, oh, yeah. Yeah, I see. You know, when. And this is before you had the locks on the pilot doors, before September 11th. You know, before September 11th, you were allowed to bring a knife with a 3-inch blade aboard commercial airliners. I know, because I used to carry a knife with a 3-inch blade aboard airliners. When I like to carry a pocket knife. They're very handy. And I used to carry one before September 11th. You could carry a knife on planes. But then, the jihad ruined all that. We're still going through all this ridiculous stuff at airports and airport security and take your shoes off and take your belt off and put your bottle of water down and do all this stuff because of 19 Muslim terrorists 25 years ago. And, oh, it's all so much better now in the locks on the cockpit doors because of the jihad and all that. But James Woods telling his story of a flight that he took August of 2001, not too long before the hijackings. Here's James Woods.
3: I found out later that not only did he make a report, but the flight attendant also made a report of my suspicions to the FAA. When I got home that night, it had been a very turbulent flight. I had said to this woman I'm dating and my girlfriend my best friend, I said, that was the flight. And I said, well, aside from the terrorists and the turbulence, it was fine, which was now in retrospect not such a very funny joke, but it was August 1st and nobody was thinking right along those lines.
0: That's a perfectly funny joke, I think, and and nobody's thinking along these lines. Right. So then what happened to James Woods? Suddenly the... Now he tells his story, and now we're talking to the FBI.
3: When 9/11 happened, we were all stunned, and we all happened to be at my house that evening, and my friend Scott said to me, you know, remember that flight you took in August? I said, yeah, I've been thinking about it all day. He said, well, maybe you should call the FBI. And I said, I'm sure they're being inundated, but I thought it over, and I called the local office, and within 2 minutes got a hold of a very intelligent young man, a special agent there, who took the report. And I said, I hope I'm not wasting your time. He said, well, we have so many... reports coming in, and he said, and by the way, even if this leads to something, we don't like to backwash information to people because in case they have to go to a trial and be witnesses or whatever, so you won't hear from us. I said, well, great. He said, but we appreciate your calling.
4: Mm-hmm.
3: 6:45 the next morning, I got a phone call that actually wakes me up, and he said, we want to talk to you about the flight that you took in August. I said, oh, did the manifest match of any of the flights yesterday and my flight? He said, well, we can't tell you that. I said, well, look, I'll get ready, and I'll come down to the federal building. He said, we're outside your house. We'll just wait for you.
4: Wow, 7:15. So this is serious.
3: 6:45 in the morning. I said, and this is the only funny part of any of this, I said, how did you know where I lived? And there was a pause. He said, we're the FBI. Thank you.
0: Yeah, we can't do that when we can't be trusted too much. But then... He did stay in touch with the FBI, and the FBI asked him with great interest about the man on the flight that he reported to the flight attendant, to the first officer, and so on. And what did James Woods later learn?
3: So they came in, and I said, look, I'm dying to know, were these the guys? And he said, well, we've had 36,000 tips in one day. And there's two of us, and we're going to be at your house all this morning, so you can do the math, but we can't tell you, you know. So since then, I have identified for sure two of them as two of the terrorists.
4: Really?
3: Who actually were not on Flight 11, but one was on Flight 175 and one was on Flight 77. And I've been told unofficially, not by the FBI, but by someone else in actually a higher level of government, believe it or not, just through a coincidence, through a mutual friend, that all four of them were terrorists involved.
0: So there you have that. Well, and if Jamie Gorelick and the Clinton Justice Department hadn't stovepiped information and kept the FBI from talking to the CIA and vice versa, then the U.S. government and all of our fancy, highfalutin, very expensive apparatus likely would have been able to stop this from happening. But the Clinton administration and et cetera, et cetera. So we know about all that, don't we? Yes, we do. Yeah, that's another one. Let's, in fact, with that, I'm looking at the big board here. With that, let's go to John calling from the great city of Chicago, Illinois, listening on the WLS, the powerhouse. John, you're on the Chris Plante Show.
5: Hey, good morning, Chris. How are you?
0: Just great. What do you say?
5: Well, you reminded me when you played the Hillary clip on the morning joke show that, you know, her husband, who had to be president at the time, Mr. Clinton, was offered bin Laden, I think, twice by the country of Sudan, but turned it down probably because he wanted to maintain his high poll numbers at the time. And I also remembered, if you remember the Ali North section of the Iran-Contra trial, he brought up, he beefed up his security system, and Al Gore was like, well, why did you do something like that? And he mentioned bin Laden at the Iran-Contra hearings as well. So all that was growing under their watch, and they just didn't want to deal with it. So.
0: Well, that's exactly right. And Bill Clinton had opportunity after, and it's, you know, what's his name, who stole all the documents from the National Archives. His national security advisor at the time had an opportunity to take out bin Laden. And we had guys, we had operators downrange that had bin Laden in their sights. Sandy Bergler is who it was, Sandy Berger. And Sandy Berger called him off and said, no, we're not killing bin Laden. That's not what we're doing. So the Clinton administration allowed bin Laden, the head of al-Qaeda, to go on and on without taking him out. Barack Obama got around to assassinating Muslims and only Muslims all over the world, including two American citizens who are Muslims without any due process because, you know, they like to do that. But because he waged war in, what, seven countries, Barack Obama did. But you're absolutely right about the Clinton administration, Bill Clinton, opportunities to get Osama bin Laden, and Sandy Bergler calling off some of our top guys, our special operators that had bin Laden in their sights and could have taken him out long before September 11th, and the Clinton White House called him off because they're like, you know, they're not doing that, right? So you're absolutely right, and I'm really glad you brought it up, John, because they should be asked about it every year, but they never will be, will they, John? Yeah, he's gone. He dropped off. Call and see what he said. That's great. That is great. Yes, sir. Bill Clinton passed up the chance to kill Osama bin Laden. And you got the Democrat fact checkers in on the job. Probably not. And it would not have mattered anyway, as there's no evidence at the time that bin Laden had committed any crimes against American citizens. Missing this is factcheck.org. It's a Democrat Party front group. Now, that's a crock, and that's not how you fact check something. But that is, they're not, factcheck.org is not a legitimate fact checking organization. It's just another Democrat Party front group. But other things have been written. In fact, the Washington Post, Bill Clinton and the Missed Opportunities to Kill Osama bin Laden by Glenn Kessler, a great many years ago at the Washington Post. And ask Marco Rubio about it because he talked about it publicly back then as well. And Bill Clinton and the Clinton administration did have opportunities to take out bin Laden. And it's, oh, he hadn't committed any crimes yet. Yeah, he was the head of al-Qaeda. That's a clue. Right there. Remarkable stuff. Just crazy. Yes, sir. All right, let's, I see people, let's go to the back of the telephones, Mike. Let's go to Joe calling from North Charleston in South Carolina. Both North and South. You have North Charleston, South Carolina. That's great. Joseph, you're on the Chris Plante Show.
6: Well, thank you, Mr. Chris. There's something that's usually omitted during this 9/11 situation, and that is Jamie Gorelick, who you've been speaking of for a while.
0: Mm-hmm. Yes.
6: Was also a member of the committee that investigated the 9/11 disasters.
0: Right. Yeah. Yeah, they had, that's always the case in Washington. It's a hot tub, and the corruption must carry on. And look, the 9/11 report did include her role in stovepiping information. And if there is a single bad guy in the lengthy 9/11 report that you're gonna pin it on, Jamie Gorelick might be the person that the 9/11 report pins it on.
6: Well, it didn't during the report. It just let her, you know, be playing on one side and then investigating her playing on that side. I think that is a real crime.
0: Yeah.
6: So I'll let you know.
0: Yeah. Thank you, Joe. That's good stuff. Absolutely. The machine in Washington, you know, and the 9/11 commission, the committee that investigated, there was a lot of finger pointing afterward, and legitimately so, because everybody's protecting their rice bowls in Washington. Now you've got all these different interests involved in examining what happened on September 11th and how it was allowed to happen, and there are a lot of political agendas in there. There's no doubt about it. But it happened. There were failures. The factcheck.org, Bin Laden hadn't done anything wrong by then. That's BS. He had been blowing things up all over the place. Factcheck.org is a joke. The Clinton administration. And look, you know, they have an imperfect record. Kind of a big thing when you've got an imperfect. Well, I scored 99, but the one thing I didn't score well on was we didn't stop 9/11 from happening. Kind of a big deal. Yes, sir. All right, we got plenty more coming right up, because they never stop, and neither do we. Now we got the college professor who is doxing ICE agents and wants them destroyed. And what did Newt Gingrich say about President Trump, comparing him to other presidents?

0: Man, I love this place. I've been surfing here since I was a kid. Now, seeing my grandson out on the water, it means everything to me. Watching him and taking in the blue waves, the sea breeze, the blurry horizon?
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0: Yeah, I hope to get to this Jimmy Kimmel thing, too. Whining victim boy Jimmy Kimmel. What is it, $16 million a year? He's a $16 million a year victim for doing a, what is it, a 45-minute show, take commercials out, something like that. Yeah, he wanted to have his buddy Talafrico on, James Talafrico, the Texas Democrat running for Senate, because entertainment television is in the camp of the Democrat Party, and they do propaganda day and night from The View to Late Night with Jimmy Kimmel. It's all Democrat Party propaganda. And I want to get, I hope to get to that because he's a ridiculous person. But I do want to share with you, and then this professor who wants ICE agents murdered, and she says it on camera, she should be beaten with nightsticks to the ground and then handcuffed and dragged away to Guantanamo Bay, probably. But I'm going to get to that, that's for sure, because that's pretty wild stuff, wild and wacky stuff. I'm telling you, these people. Oh, and Talafrico, who is it? Talafrico says that he belongs to a church in Texas. And I've got a little something from the vicar at the church that Talafrico goes to. He's not, doesn't seem like a man of the cloth. Doesn't seem like a religious person, at least not any Western religion, not Christianity. But I've got that coming up as well. Remarkable things, because they give us so much. How many sound bites do we have today, Mike? We have 42 sound bites today, because the Democrats, just remarkable. But I tell you, when we come back, I want to share with you Newt Gingrich. Yesterday afternoon, I was watching. He was doing a live interview. And he made mention of President Trump, and he compared President Trump to other American presidents. I want to share that just on the other side of the break.
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0: A battleship on the move. I'm Jane Fergus, Fox News. The conflict between the United States and Iran is escalating. Fox's Trey Yingst is aboard the USS Washington warship in the Arabian Sea.
1: As the USS George Washington is operating, it is protected by a variety of guided missile destroyers. Things are changing very rapidly. Iran has ramped up attacks on U.S. warships, and that is the reason that these sailors and pilots continue to fly these critical missions in the area of operation. There is one other, George W. Bush, H.W. Bush aircraft carrier, and again, a variety of destroyers. As the United States is looking to project power against the Iranian regime, they continue daily nighttime operations to ensure that the pilots and sailors are ready for any sort of incoming threat. We know Iran tried to target this vessel.
0: President Trump is accusing Iran of prolonging the conflict to complicate U.S. midterm elections, and he believes the conflict will end soon after the voting is held. Russian President Vladimir Putin is sending a warning to European nations that might be thinking of helping Ukraine.
2: Putin was at an economic summit in India when he told reporters that if European governments send troops into Ukraine, it will mean a war with Russia. Putin also denied his country posed any threat to Europe, saying there is no such threat and never has been. Earlier this month, French President Macron said 26 of Ukraine's allies have pledged to deploy troops as a reassurance force once fighting ends with Russia. He also said the reassurance force does not have the will or the objective of waging war against Russia, but will work to prevent new major aggression. Till NATO, Fox News.
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0: President Trump is in Dublin, Ireland this weekend for a trip to meet with national leaders, attend a golf tournament at one of his resorts, and he spoke earlier.
14: We heard the president wrap up those remarks at the U.S. ambassador's residence and really speaking to a multitude of different topics, especially trade tensions and the relationship between the U.S. and Ireland. Because of the economic footprint that the U.S. has here, the U.S. has over 1,000 companies that are based here and employs roughly 250,000 Irish residents in the workforce here. As a result of that, that's about 10% of the workforce. It's a massive footprint, and one that we heard the prime minister or the Taoiseach say, again, just how important that relationship is. So despite some of these tensions, that's likely the effort of Irish politicians today to try to create some more friendship and soften the relationship there.
0: Fox's Alex Hogan. President Trump has also said that a unified Ireland would be a great thing and that he would love to see it unified. The island is currently divided as Northern Ireland remains part of the UK. The race for open U.S. Senate seats in Texas and Michigan is heating up ahead of the midterm elections in November. Senator Tim Scott joined Fox's Saturday in America to weigh in.
15: In order for us to protect America, we have to elect sane, competent people who love the America that we are, not the America they want us to be. They're trying to change the very DNA of our country.
0: In Texas, Democratic State Representatives James Tallarico is facing Texas Attorney General Ken Paxton. In Michigan, Democrat Abdul El Sayed faces Republican former Congressman Mike Rogers. I'm Jane Fergus. This is Fox News.
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10: Arma. Go. At a time when the Democrats are nominating big government socialists who would radically change America, then I think Republicans will do very well.
11: Ah, yes, the Newtster, the Newtmobile, former Speaker of the House Newt Gingrich, in Dallas at the Republican convention there, being interviewed by Fox News yesterday. You know, Osama bin Laden, I think he is a problem child, no doubt about it. Refreshing myself on Osama bin Laden, the head of al-Qaeda during the 9/11 attacks. Osama bin Laden, a Saudi from Saudi Arabia. He's one of 52 children that his father had. He's the 17th child that his father had. By his father's 10th wife. His father's 10th wife. And Osama bin Laden's father had 52 children. At least approximately. That's what they say. How many kids you have? About 52. Sure. They're from Yemen originally. Even better. Who doesn't want to live in Yemen? Remarkable. And Osama bin Laden himself had six wives, and 24 children. 24, that's a nice kind of round numbers, good math on that, because it's different. Not every culture is the same. Not every culture is the same at all. Did you see the police chief in Hamtramck, Michigan, a Muslim man, and he was fired. He was fired from his job because apparently his wife called the police on him, 911, 4 or 5 times for domestic abuse, and police kept getting there, and he's like, hey, oh, he's a Muslim man, and he, police chief in Hamtramck, and he said, well, look, wife beating is not a real crime, you know, come on, guys, little wink and a nod, Muslim man, police chief, Hamtramck, no problem, beats the wife over and over again, and he'd tell the other officers that wife beating is not, you know, kind of roll his eyes, and then say, you know, wife beating is not a real crime, right, so we're not out there enforcing the wife beating thing, because Democrats. All right, now, that was Newt Gingrich we came in with there. And I've got another Newt Gingrich soundbite that I want to play, don't I, Michael? Yes, I do. Newt Gingrich, I was watching the interview live yesterday, and I said, wait a minute, I have this DVR, the digital video recorder. You have that? That's pretty amazing stuff. Technology, the patriarchy made that DVR, that TV and satellites and electricity and the digital video recorder. So you can fast forward and you can rewind live TV. You can freeze frame it. It's unbelievable. Who did that? The patriarchy, that's who. You're welcome. All right, let's see. Let's go to Newt, the Newtster, the Newtmobile from yesterday, because I was watching it and I said, oh, I think I'm going to have to grab that. And then you know what? I didn't actually grab it. I had to go back and find it this morning in the 5 o'clock hour on my DVR because I was still thinking about it. I said, didn't Newt say something great yesterday that I wanted to grab? And the answer is yes. So went back, and actually Michael Piercy grabbed it. I identified where it could be found. But and then Michael Piercy went and got it. So we're a team. We're a team of two. And we have Jasmine on the phones today, too. So that's three. If we were NPR, there'd be 33 of us. All right. So let's go to Newt from yesterday, because he's talking. And the question was, what do you think President Trump's going to do when it comes to Iran? And Newt Gingrich threw this out here, and I said, wow, that I didn't see that coming from Newt. But here's Newt Gingrich yesterday, live on the Fox News Channel, and he was asked about President Trump, and he said something that I found to be quite remarkable. Newt Gingrich yesterday.
10: This is one of the five great change agents to be president, along with Jefferson, Jackson, Lincoln, and Franklin Roosevelt. I mean, you can't hide from it. You want to go in a direction that Trump is taking us in. More jobs, more investments, more security, controlled borders, the lowest murder rate in modern times. If you think that's the right direction, then you ought to be with us.
11: Yeah, then you ought to be with us. But the part that got my attention, and it's true, the lowest murder rate, the secure borders, the jobs, there's economic growth going on. It's true that we're beating up on Iran in an effort to keep them from acquiring an arsenal of nuclear weapons that the Democrat Party funded because they're a suicidal death cult. They are Jonestown. And you know, Jim Jones down in Guyana, all that stuff. They're very Jonestown-y. They are the Kool-Aid people. Although it was not Kool-Aid brand Kool-Aid. It was store brand Kool-Aid, a knockoff, a cheap knockoff. Kool-Aid was not at fault there. Socialism was at fault there in Jonestown. They were building a socialist utopia, first in the Bay Area in San Francisco, and then they had to leave and go to Guyana to have real socialism, and then they all got killed themselves. All right. So Newtster says, Trump, is as president of the United States, is one of the five great change agents as president. And he compared President Trump to Thomas Jefferson, Andrew Jackson, Abraham Lincoln, and unfortunately not Theodore Roosevelt, but Franklin Delano Roosevelt as agents of change for the country and the world and the government. And certainly Jefferson and Jackson and Abraham Lincoln, the Democrats, said they'd let it go over his dead body, you know. And then FDR, major change agent was FDR most certainly. But for Newt Gingrich, who's no slacker, that's for sure. I mean, he's the great Newt Gingrich, and he really is a great Speaker of the House, and the contract with America, and balancing the budget, and working with Bill Clinton, not exactly cut from the same cloth. But Newt Gingrich, at the Republican convention in Dallas yesterday, President Trump is one of the five great change agents, along with Thomas Jefferson, Andrew Jackson, Abraham Lincoln, and FDR, Franklin Delano Roosevelt. That's a pretty august company, I've got to say. That's a big deal. And for Newt to say that, that carries a lot of weight. A lot of weight, I would say. He's elevating President Trump's status to the status of one of the great, most consequential. President Trump has called himself consequential in the past, even recently. Isn't that great? I thought it was pretty great. I just want to share something that's unrelated to any of this. But yesterday I was talking to a friend who lives in California, texting back and forth with a friend who lives in California. And she's telling me, lives in a really cool place, and she has well water. And the well is 1,000 feet deep, or almost 1,000 feet deep, which is pretty amazing. And they're having water problems. They've got a water shortage and all that, and they're right there on the Pacific Ocean. And I was going back and forth with her, with Mona, and honestly, California has had water problems. I moved there basically the moment I turned 19, and I arrived there January 1st of 1979 in Santa Barbara, California. And I remember thinking this at the time, because there's always water shortages in California because it's full of Californians. and they're very silly people. But hey, it's not raining and there's a drought and wells are running dry. And I had to say yesterday, my friend Mona's having issues with this that are very real. So we're hoping it's going to rain and snow this winter, and there'll be a buildup of water because the wells need water. And I said, I thought of this in 1979 when I was 19 years old, and I just arrived in Santa Barbara. California needs a network up and down the coast of nuclear-powered desalination plants up and down the coast of California, which is the Pacific Ocean is right there. It's the largest body of water on Earth, and it's salt water, and there are sharks in there. It's not like the Great Lakes, unsalted, shark-free, much better. But all the water in the world is right there. And all these decades and decades go by, and they're not building desalination. Yeah, they got all kinds of agriculture and people with wells, and the wells are running dry. And they have the Pacific stinking ocean right there. You could build some nuclear power plants. They're against energy and nuclear or gas powered or any form of energy. They're like windmills because they kill so many birds. That's about it. Like Chairman Mao had all the birds killed because he was lying about their food shortages. That's the Democrats. They just love windmills. That's it. But California needs to build nuclear power plants, and you got to have little ones like on Navy ships. Have a little nuclear power plant over here and have a desalination plant every whatever number of miles up and down the California coast, pumping water from the Pacific Ocean, desalinating the water, that's taking the salt out of the water so that it's drinkable and can be used for crops and for everything else. But decades and decades go by, and they never lift a finger to correct the problem. They got fires out of control all over the place. The largest body of water on Earth is right there. And the patriarchy has figured this all out for you. Nuclear power, a clean, inexpensive, easy. It's an easy thing to do. We've been running nuclear powered ships in the United States Navy for decades and decades, for more than a half century now. Really without incident. And we need to make better use of nuclear energy. The left will prevent that from happening because they're anti-progress, in spite of the fact they call themselves progressives, but they're anti-progress. And California needs nuclear power and desalination plants up and down the coast, and the place will just be drowning in water. But they don't have any political leadership with any foresight, or they don't have the brain power to recognize what's available and to make matters better, because they're mental. You know that. That's great. All right, where were we going then, Michael? We're going to go to, we got to get to that. President Trump in Texas. Let me see. Let's see. We got to use. All right, so that's 23. That starts at 23, right? Okay, so let's go to President Trump at the Republican convention in Dallas, Texas, last night. He delivered a speech. I heard this morning, I guess it was on Fox News, I heard that it was a 45-minute speech in the teleprompter, and he spent an hour and 45 minutes because he diverged from the prepared text more than once, but an hour and 45-minute speech at the Republican convention last night. Everybody's having a good time and laughing, and he's telling jokes. He's one part Rodney Dangerfield, and everybody's loving it and having a good time. And we had a caller earlier who was there last night, but he didn't stay on the line, unfortunately. So let's go to

0: Congressman Strong, let me ask you this question. Childhood hero, who was it?
1: Let's see, Kevin Teague and Randolph Manstooth. And I know you don't even know who they are, but that's John Gage and Roy DeSoto of the show Emergency, Squad 51. Yeah, I love the firefighting and the paramedic.
0: What the hell are you even talking about? I have no idea.
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4: Democrat Senator going down and getting in the hot tub with Kilmore Abrego Garcia. Gang members from foreign countries that come illegally into the United States, and senators gussy up and go hang out with them. Just appalling. And the Democrats want more tax. They want to raise everybody's tax. They lie. Oh, billionaires are going to pay for everything. And if you believe that, then you're stupid enough to vote Democrat, because it's mathematically impossible. You could scratch the surface and find out. President Trump talking about many things, so lower taxes, secure border, lower crime, and all things the Democrats are against. He continued.
5: We'll have American energy independence, something you know a lot about in Texas, and even we will have energy dominance. We will stand with our heroes in the military, our veterans. We love our veterans, and we take care of our veterans. 94%. And our great police and law enforcement. We love our police and law enforcement.
4: The Democrats want to defund them. They target them. They threaten them. They dox them. The Democrat Party is anti-police, anti-law and order, anti-federal law enforcement, anti-ICE. They get everything wrong. And again, when they had power in the Clinton years, they put Jamie Gorelick in a position of responsibility. And her actions made us weaker, made us more vulnerable, and paved the way for Al-Qaeda to be successful on September 11th, 2001. The Democrats are against energy independence. They're against energy dominance. They're against funding the police. They're against all things that are good and sane. They really are. President Trump last night.
5: And above all, and I think it's so important, because there is a crazy little sick cloud over our country. I really believe it's not going anywhere, but we have to make sure, because we will defeat communism in America and vote for American freedom. We will just vote very simply for American freedom.
4: American freedom. I've got one more President Trump soundbite for you, and this is the one that has made all the news. It's kind of remarkable. That's coming up.

0: The midterms are almost here, and Republicans could be in deep trouble. Polls show Democrats leading in key races. Tonight, Rob Finnerty on Newsmax reveals the growing threat from the DSA and the radical left. With less than 60 days to go, Finnerty says it's time for the GOP to hit the panic button. The House may go, and control of the Senate is up for grabs. Gas prices, mortgage rates, health care, and out-of-control national debt. Americans are angry. And Newsmax shows you how the progressive left wants total control of Congress. Tallarico, El Sayed, AOC, Bernie Sanders. Finnerty reveals President Trump's secret plan to fight back. Don't miss Finnerty tonight at 8 p.m. Eastern on Newsmax. 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

0: Fox News, I'm Chris DeMeo. President Trump's in Ireland this weekend for talks with Irish leaders.
1: Ranging on a variety of issues from trade tensions to the conflict with Iran, Gaza, as well as Ireland's neutrality in a lot of these conflicts.
0: Fox's Alex Hogan in Dublin. The president also attending a major golf tournament at one of his resorts. Thousands of anti-Trump protesters are also there. U.S. Senate races in Texas and Michigan could well determine which party controls the Senate after the midterms. Republican Senator Tim Scott making the pitch.
2: In order for us to protect America, we have to elect sane, competent people who love the America that we are, not the America they want us to be. They're trying to change the very DNA of our country.
0: Scott appearing on Fox's Saturday in America. 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

0: Yes, as you might imagine, the news media is almost universally attacking President Trump for everything he said. And, you know, there's $5,000 because of the great state of the economy. And if Republicans control the House and the Senate, President Trump said, Democrats control, your taxes will go up, the borders will go open, the crime will go up because that's what Democrats do. But we do have, I'm very happy to say, called back in. Let's go to Ty, like Tyrone. He's from Chevy Chase, Maryland, but right now he's in Dallas at the Republican convention. Ty, you're on the Chris Plant Show. Ty called back in. He was here an hour and a half ago. And I said, hey, Ted, Ty was here, but he dropped off. And then Ty called back in. Now we're going to Ty because he's in Dallas for the Republican convention. But I think he's fallen off the grid. Fell off the grid again. Ty, we hardly knew you. That is the thing. All right, we have a lot more to get to as well. Let's see. Where do we want to go here? We want to do I want to do this professor. Let's do this crazy professor lady, because she is she's not one of the good guys, boy. And we got Talafrico too. Not the Talafrico. Talafrico backed off of everything he ever said. Let's see about that. Then there's the Talafrico. Yeah, let's do Talafrico. He's running for the Senate, and he's a Texas guy. He got the Republican convention going on in Dallas right now. Talafrico said a lot of crazy things. Things like this, like there are six genders.
1: He recognizes that there are many more than two biological sexes. In fact, there are six.
0: There are six. There are six biological sexes. There are six genders. They like to think there's a difference between sex and gender. That's a mental illness. That's part of their mental illness. So Talafrico, talking to this nice Fox News lady, Brooke Taylor, who asked him yesterday in an interview, hey, you said a while back that there are six distinct genders, six sexes. You still going around saying that?
2: During the 2021 hearing, you said there are six biological sexes. Do you still believe that, standing here with me right now?
3: No.
0: I
3: missed the mark on some of my past statements. I will be the first to admit it. What I meant,
0: who else would admit
3: two sexes, and then there's a small percentage of people with genetic abnormalities. I obviously didn't say it correctly. There are not six sexes. There are two.
0: Obviously didn't say it correctly. So when you're a Democrat, you can say these ridiculous and outrageous things. And then you say, well, no, I didn't say it correctly. I didn't say it. Are you still saying that ridiculous thing? There are six sexes? No. And the entire media establishment, because it's their Democrat Party bootlicks, they say, oh, look, he's not saying that anymore, so everything's okay. Isn't that wonderful? No, I'm not saying that anymore. There aren't six sexes. There are only two. Just remarkable. You may remember what Talafrico said about God being a Democrat genderless freak.
1: God is both masculine and feminine and everything in between.
0: Like you.
1: God is non-binary.
0: God is non-binary. No, God is a man, and his son is only begotten son of Jesus Christ. And it's a father and a son. His mother was the Virgin Mary. And that's how that all works. But they just make it up as they go along. So Brooke Taylor asked him about that yesterday, the Fox News reporter. You said God is non-binary. There are six genders and God is non-binary. What do you say now?
2: In 2021, you said God is both masculine and feminine and everything in between. God is non-binary. Do you still stand by that?
3: I was being provocative with that statement. I get that. What I was trying to say is that you can't use human categories to define God. And that's not controversial theologically.
0: That's not controversial theologically. What I said was controversial theologically and culturally and ethically and morally and practically and historically and semantically. But when you're a Democrat, you can say these completely outrageous things. And then you just say, I don't believe that anymore. And I didn't, I said that, but because here's the videotape, so they can't deny it, but they would otherwise. And Brooke Taylor asking Talafrico, oh, you're a preacher in the Church of Freakazoids. Let's, the man and woman, there are two genders, and and women give birth and men don't, and tried that. Brooke Taylor tried that.
2: I know you're a preacher, so you know this. I don't have to tell you, but Mark 10:6 states, quote, from the beginning of creation, God made them male and female. Clearly in the Bible, it doesn't state that in between.
3: Well, and I think God is so much bigger than every human category. God is bigger than any of our understandings.
0: Not
3: and
0: responding.
3: It's important for us to remember that when we're having these discussions. What is clear from Scripture is that we are commanded to love thy neighbor as thyself.
0: Yeah, that's because that's really the... I'm sorry, what was the question again? You said that there is a man and a woman. He didn't respond to it at all. No, and I'm a man. He's a man of the cloth, and he's a preacher. This is a son of a preacher man here. Pretty remarkable stuff. Just extraordinary. Now, just being provocative. And that's when you're a Democrat, that's in there. He's not going to be swarmed by reporters shouting questions with camera crews and still cameras clicking away. That's not going to happen to him because he's a Democrat. Now, somebody said, well, you're a preacher man, man of the cloth. And so they went to his church, his so-called church. And the Tallarico's pastor at the St. Andrew's Presbyterian Church, they've got a pastor named Babs like Barbara, Babs Miller. And you gotta listen to this. This is, hey, Babs, you're the pastor of Senate candidate James Tallarico's church. Tell us what goes on at your Tallarico church.
4: If you polled our membership and ask them whether they were Christian, agnostic, or atheist, the vast majority would say agnostic or atheist.
0: That's not a church.
4: So because they don't buy the religion that has been, that we got from the Puritans.
0: Yeah, because it's a church. She's the pastor, and most of the parishioners, who are not parishioners at all, are agnostic or atheist, really atheist, because they don't believe in the religion we got from the Puritans. That would be Christianity, as taught from the Bible. And Babs Miller, asked, in a conversation talking about President Trump, and a Democrat tried to assassinate, Thomas Crooks tried to assassinate President Trump with a rifle, shot him, the bullet went through the ear, blood poured down the side of his head. And here's the Reverend Babs Miller, who's the pastor at James Tallarico's so-called church in Texas.
4: We still have people in this church that wish that that young man had not just nicked his ear, but been more successful.
0: But been more successful. Have people. So the church doesn't believe in Christianity, that thing taught by the Puritans, and they don't buy into that whole religion thing. And then President Trump, well, you know, really the people in the congregation wish that the assassination attempt on President Trump had been more successful. That's what she said. The bullet trimmed his head and perforated his ear and caused blood to run down. But this is Tallarico's church. This is Tallarico's pastor. This is the Democrat Party. Boy, oh boy. Now, Tallarico's, the Democrat Party, they've got extraordinary propaganda capabilities, the likes of which the world has never seen, really. Joseph Goebbels drools from hell at the propaganda capabilities that the Democrats have in the United States. He'd be right here with them, that's for sure. But Jimmy Kimmel used to be funny for a minute, long time ago, then he became a political zealot, and I know it's zealot, and but I guess, never mind. It's from an old movie. But the Jimmy Kimmel invited James Tallarico to be on his late-night TV show on ABC, the ABC television network. And then he was informed that the FCC, the Federal Communications Commission, has rules about these things. And if you're going to have Tallarico on, then you must also have his opponent running against him on and give him equal time. And everybody in television knows the equal time, but apparently Democrats don't. Jimmy Kimmel doesn't. Stephen Colbert, they don't know anything about equal time, which is kind of interesting. But Tallarico invited to be on Jimmy Kimmel, and then they learned about, apparently for the first time ever yesterday, they learned about the Federal Communications Commission and equal time rules. So Kimmel last night got a little huffy about all this.
5: I'll be interviewing James Tallarico tomorrow night under unusual circumstances. You know, for a lot of years, for the whole 20-plus year of our show, in fact, I've been interviewing Americans who are running for office with no problem at all, just like Letterman did, Leno did, Arsenio, et cetera, et cetera. I've interviewed a lot of political candidates, but for some reason, and I can't seem to figure out what that reason is, something has changed.
0: That's the funny part. That was the funny part. That was the, I guess the applause sign went on or something like that, because there was nothing funny in there, but the seals are ordered to clap, and so they do. But if you can have James Tallarico on, then you have to have Ken Paxton on. It's entertainment television, national television. These are the public airwaves. They're licensed by the FCC because they blast all these rays through everybody's heads and all that stuff. But Ken Paxton, not invited on. Just, I got an idea. Just have Ken Paxton on the next night, and you can attack him, and you can berate him, and you can be mean to him. You can be unfair to him, but they're FCC regs, and you don't own the airwaves. It's not your personal playground. It's the Democrat Party's personal playground. Quite remarkable. So he is, he really is, he's rankled because he just learned after 40 years in television about the equal time rule. And so here's Jimmy Kimmel just learning about the Federal Communications Commission.
5: Now that he is president, his FCC has threatened me, threatened our show, threatened our network, ABC, our affiliates, our local stations, based on simple, traditional editorial decisions, guest bookings, it would seem they don't like. And so out of consideration for our local stations, especially our ABC affiliates in Texas who would have to deal with this nonsense,
0: You're
5: my
0: so
5: interview
0: thoughtful.
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0: Oh,
5: it will
0: no.
5: be posted on YouTube instead.
0: They honestly, because it's been true for decades now, the national networks, the television networks, have become a comfortable haven for Democrats where they go to be fluffed on late night TV, on morning talk shows. On, they've got George Stephanopoulos in the morning. He's just a Clinton administration official who was never a journalist before ABC made him into one. And again, at $15 million a year. And remarkable stuff. And then now that Trump is president, his FCC, I recall Barack Obama using the IRS against his political enemies, the Tea Party groups and any group with the word patriot in it, targeted by the IRS. And Jimmy Kimmel, if he did make a joke about it, he approved of it because he's a communist propagandist for the Democrat Party. The FCC threatened me and threatened it. No, they said, you know, there's an equal time rule. I don't know if your first day in television, but everybody in television knows about equal time. And they're so comfortable. And one of the words he used here that I highlighted and Michael highlighted here, he says the FCC threatened me and the network and our local station. What we're doing is just traditional editorial decisions. You know, you're not the New York Times, buddy. These are not editorial decisions, or are they? You see, because they are. And they're Democrat Party propagandists, and they know it. And it's a comedy show. They're not editorial decisions. You're not 60 Minutes. You're not a journalistic, but they are a Democrat Party propaganda operation, Jimmy Kimmel and ABC Network more broadly. You know, what's it called? The View, that show, The View. Whoopi Goldberg is one of their top journalists there at ABC. They pay them all $10 million each to do Democrat Party propaganda every day. There is no equal time there, that's for sure. But that's it. Oh, his FCC threatened me. Well, again, your personal playground is the public airwaves regulated by the FCC. Jimmy Kimmel last night, now he's plugging because now we're going to make money off this. We'll show it on YouTube instead.
5: If you want to learn about a candidate for the Senate tomorrow, you will have to go to the Jimmy Kimmel Live YouTube channel.
0: Why would I do
5: where
0: that?
5: Where you will see it in its entirety. And thank goodness we have that, because in the America we live in right now, that is the best that we can do.
0: In the America,
5: November, of course. Make sure you're registered to vote, by the way.
0: Yeah. Listen to the communist dogs.
5: The most important thing you can do.
0: The crowd Yay, woo. We can't wait to learn more about a Senate candidate in Texas that I can't vote for because I don't live in Texas. The brainwashing, the indoctrination, the zombie-like obedience of the throng of Democrat dimwits, just amazing. And you probably don't recall, but back in February, Stephen Colbert on CBS had the same dilemma. And listen to Stephen Colbert back in February.
6: You know who is not one of my guests tonight? Texas
0: who?
6: State Representative James Tallarico. He was supposed to be here, but we
0: angry.
6: Were told in no uncertain terms by our network's lawyers, who called us directly, that we could not have him on the broadcast.
0: Your own network's lawyers? Oh, no, boo. And why is that? It's because of the FCC. But listen to the communist whining little B words. Listen to this.
6: Donald Trump's administration wants to silence anyone who says anything bad about Trump on TV.
0: No.
6: It's no surprise that two of the people most affected by this threat are me and my friend Jimmy Kimmel. Carr defended
0: threat.
6: It like this.
7: If Kimmel and Colbert want to continue to do their programming, and they don't want to have to comply with this requirement, then they can go to a cable channel or a podcast or a streaming
0: that's
7: service,
0: right.
7: And that's fine.
6: Great idea, man whose job is to regulate broadcast TV. Suggest everyone just leave broadcast TV.
0: Well, again, you've been in broadcast TV for 20-something years, Colbert. I think you know something about equal time, and they do, but they lie, and they disguise their lies as comedy, which isn't funny, but they don't care about that because this is the propaganda apparatus of the Democrat Party. Makes Goebbels drool. They own it. It's information dominance. And Kimmel says that these are editorial decisions, traditional editorial decisions. Yeah, it is traditional on the broadcast networks, the entertainment networks, to do Democrat Party propaganda morning, noon, and night. And then to be bitter and angry about it and get your clapping seals to... Honestly, if you've never voted before in your life, this year would be it'd be a good year to start voting because these commies are here to eat your dog.

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0: And Jimmy Kimmel and the gang, they were not upset at all in 2014 when the Obama administration started placing FCC bureaucrats in newsrooms to monitor how news was being done. And FCC Commissioner Ajit Pai blew the whistle on him. The Obama administration fears that they're pressuring media organizations into covering certain stories. And that was the Obama administration. They used the IRS against their enemies, the FBI, the CIA, and, of course, the FCC in newsrooms. Democrats were fine with that. Let's go to the telephones, Michael. Let's go to Rod calling from Little Rock, Arkansas. Oh, Rod, I don't have a ton of time for you, but I saw your comment, and I said let's go to Rod from Little Rock.
1: Yes, sir. I would have every piece of video trash I could get on El Sayed and Talafrico, and I would play them in their district ad nauseum. How dare Jimmy Kimmel compare him to David Letterman? I find that offensive.
0: Because David Letterman was funny for a minute?
1: Yeah, he was actually polite, courteous,
0: yep.
1: Funny,
0: yep.
1: And intelligent.
0: Yeah.
1: You know, Kimmel's none of those, including intelligent.
0: Yeah, that is fair. That is a fact. Yeah, they're frothy political agents. They're agents provocateur of the left, the Democrat Party, and they love the jihad, and they love anti-Semitism. I got a crazy anti-Semitism story I want to get to also, but I've run out the clock again.
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0: Mixing Business and Pleasure. I'm Chris DeMeo, Fox News. President Trump is in Ireland this weekend meeting with Irish leaders.
1: President Trump is here in Dublin, Ireland this weekend, already meeting with the country's leaders. Conversations and topics ranging on a variety of issues from trade tensions to the conflict with Iran, Gaza, as well as Ireland's neutrality in a lot of these conflicts. So the president in the morning at the ambassador's residence met with business leaders and spoke to the press, calling this relationship fantastic.
2: I'm pleased to say that Ireland is now the sixth largest source of foreign direct investment in the United States, with nearly $392 billion invested in 2025.
1: Trump met with Ireland's president, Catherine Colonna, and the Taoiseach, or the prime minister, Micheál Martin. The president wading into one of Ireland's most politically sensitive questions, telling the press he would love to see Irish reunification.
0: That's Fox's Alex Hogan in Dublin, the president also attending a golf tournament at his resort. Well, strikes continue in the war between Russia and Ukraine.
3: Eight people were killed. Dozens of others were injured across cities in Ukraine after those Russian strikes. Meanwhile, over in Russia, Ukrainian forces targeted two chemical industrial facilities. President Zelensky was in Canada meeting with Ukrainian military pilots. He also met with Prime Minister Mark Carney, pressing allies, of course, for more support. Carney said one third of all the drones they manufacture will go to support Ukraine's defense. Meanwhile, Russian President Vladimir Putin, he's in India alongside other leaders from 11 BRICS nations. That includes China, Brazil, South Africa, just to name a few. Putin said that if European governments send troops to Ukraine, it will mean, quote, a war with Russia.
0: As Fox's Stephanie Bennett reporting from London, Russia launched their full-scale invasion of Ukraine in February of 2022. 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
0: A tribute to the late Dolly Parton is one step closer to taking off.
8: In a 6-0 vote, the Metropolitan Nashville Airport Authority voted unanimously to start the process of changing the airport's name in honor of late country music icon Dolly Parton. The big change would make her the first woman whose name would grace one of America's busiest airports. And this move has a ton of support, considering the deep ties Parton has to her home state of Tennessee. Both the governor and Nashville International Airport announced an effort to name the airport in Parton's honor. There's also a petition that has more than 155,000 verified signatures calling for the airport to be renamed Dolly Parton International Airport.
0: That's Fox's Christina Coleman. Police are investigating the death of a black woman in Mississippi who was found hanging from a tree last month. They say more arrests are expected. Police in Jackson say Jock Ratliff, who is also black, is in custody. When it comes to sleep, new research suggests getting too much could be linked to some of the same aging concerns as getting too little.
9: Researchers studying sleep and biological aging found people who reported sleeping less than 6 hours or more than 8 hours a day tended to show signs of faster aging across several parts of the body. The lowest biological aging levels generally found among people getting roughly 6.5 to 8 hours of sleep, although the sweet spot varied by organ and sex. Researchers stress the findings don't prove too much or too little sleep caused faster aging. In fact, unusually long sleep could sometimes be a sign of underlying health problems. The findings published in the journal Nature. Therese Crowley, Fox News.
0: Short track racing is mourning a true giant. Motorsports fans are honoring the legacy of Bowman Gray Stadium patriarch Gary Myers, who passed away Thursday at 76. I'm Chris DeMeo. This is Fox News.
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11: E-A-L-A, she is the new face of tennis. E-A-L-A, Elia. She's becoming the face of tennis. She's 21 years old. And oh, by the way, she's got 120 million fans. She intends to, she's in her fourth season as a professional. She's a 21-year-old Filipino. And wherever she plays, she gets a huge contingent of Filipinos who watch her everywhere from back home to online to everywhere in between. They are comparing her to Venus Williams back in the day. Her run to the fourth round of Wimbledon helped boost her profile in the tennis world. She's an up-and-comer, and she has got the marketing behind her. If you've got 120 million people following you from all over the world, guess what? You are going to get the attention of some sneaker companies and some apparel companies and some mouthwash companies and some toothpaste companies. And so look for a potential breakthrough. You heard it here first. She's got the smile. She's got the charisma. Alex Elia, E-A-L-A, of the Philippines. She's 21 years old and has 120 million fans. And she is looking to be the breakout star of this year's U.S. Open. All right, stay right there. We're going to take a break. And when we come back, Daryl Strawberry is such an interesting character. He grew up in Compton, had an alcoholic father, had a very abusive father, was the first overall pick by the New York Mets in 1980, and helped bring the World Series to the New York Mets in 1986. And yes, as a kid, I was a huge Daryl Strawberry fan. Used to go to Shea Stadium all the time. He fell into trouble, drugs, alcohol, had some health problems, found himself rock bottom, cleaned himself up, put himself back together, and is now leading a very productive life. And it's an extraordinary story. And he's a wonderful gentleman. And he's going to talk to us next about his life, his extraordinary life. Daryl Strawberry next on America at Night.
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3: He has won the World Series four different times, three with the Yankees and one with the New York Mets 40 years ago in 1986. He is considered one of the most iconic baseball players of his generation, and he has been there and back twice. He has found himself, and he is now a preacher, and he spends his time preaching all over the country. Of course, I'm talking about Darryl Strawberry. 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
4: Well, thank you so much for having me, man. It's good to be on your show, and it's good to talk to you.
3: Let's talk about your health. You had a little bit of a health scare a while back. How are you feeling?
4: I did. About 2 years ago, I had a massive heart attack, and it came close to an end, and I realized that life is very short, and I'll take advantage of what you have. It's not guaranteed. I'm in great shape. I was traveling the country. I'm preaching with my son, Jordan, and by the time I got back home, I was still having some type of complication, and my wife just ran me to the hospital and put me in the emergency room, and there I was. My heart was at 40%, and they said I was in some serious trouble. I says, okay. Let's do what we have to do. And I had to go into surgery that night. But I just made an agreement. You know, I made an agreement as I was rolling into surgery with God. I'm good either way. If you take me, I'm good. If you let me stay, it'll be nice because they retire my number next year, and that would be good to be in front of all the fans to see that.
3: Your wife has saved your life on more than one occasion, has she not?
4: She has. She's been a gift. She's the one that led me back into church and led me on a long journey of sitting for 7 years and going through discipleship and learning about God and learning a new way of life. After coming through a rough life of darkness, sin, and living in drugs and womanizing, alcoholic, just so many different things that happens when you're on that platform and that stage. All the temptations out there are real. And you know, when you have a tendency of being a person that falls into that stuff because of your own personal brokenness, it's going to cost you. There's consequences behind all of that.
3: Tell me about, you've written a number of books. What was the message in this book, Darryl Strawberry, Another Life? What did you want people to learn this time?
4: I have written a lot of books, but I think this is my final one. I didn't want to write another book, you know, but God kept pushing me about writing this book because of where I'm at today, and I've been here a long time. And it's not about me. It's about going back and giving back to other people and loving them and telling them that God cares about them no matter what the circumstances are, no matter how far you have fallen down. You need to get up, and he loves you regardless of what issues you have. I think we all have some issues. If we look in everybody's closet, I think skeletons will fly out of everybody's closet. For me, mine's with public, and I think that's why he gave me a public platform to be able to navigate around the country. And when people read this book, they're going to understand more about living another life, living a different life, reinventing yourself to something different than what I was. You know, I was a baseball player when I had a uniform on. I was an athlete, just like most athletes. We all have this great success, but who are we after you take the uniform off and the cheers are gone, the boos you don't hear no more, and who are you? And sometimes guys just don't reinvent themselves, and I have. I've done it for a very long time, and a lot of times a lot of people don't want to talk about it. I don't like to talk about it. I'm very humble about who I am. I just love people, and I love the opportunities that I've been given to go back in, you know, different communities, prisons, hospice, and just schools, and talk to kids, and churches all over, and recovery. I get to do so many different things and give it back to so many people that are still sitting in these places and trying to get a new life for themselves.
3: The book is called Another Life. Daryl Strawberry, our guest. In the book, Daryl, I know you well enough to know in some of your other books that, and just our own addictions, our own issues, as you talk about, forgiving yourself is oftentimes the hardest part to do for somebody in recovery. Talk about forgiving yourself and how you talk about you, how you forgave yourself and how that's so hard and how to you actually truly forgive yourself so you can move on.
4: Yeah, that's a process for anyone that struggles with addiction in their life. I think a lot of times we carry that weight of all the things that we've done to other people. And you have to come to that place of going back and extending that forgiveness and asking someone to forgive you first for hurting them.

0: Yaffe program, 9 to 11 a.m.
1: While grocery prices have increased a lot, wages have increased more in that same period of time. 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Now, perception rules in politics. 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They still feel like they're getting screwed, and that puts a perception in their minds that something is wrong.
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2: So I finally got that part. I don't have to think I'm important. I just do what I do because I've been set free from the bondage.
3: Yeah. You're also very candid in the book about failing in your recovery and your fits and starts with trying to find your religious flavor, right? I mean, you tried and it failed. You tried and it failed, but you kept trying. There was something in you that saw something you needed, and you kept trying. You didn't give up.
2: Yeah, well, that's because of my mother. My mother raised me right. I'm the one that made a decision to go out in the world and live a sinful lifestyle, heathen lifestyle, and play with all these things. And when you do, you get embedded in that, and you get conformed to it, and it becomes who you are, and you think, well, this is the way it is, and that's not the way it really is. And once I finally realized that and I came back because I saw her and I know my mom lived a different way. She was a woman of faith, and she taught me the right principles. So I had to come all the way back, and it's a process. I don't want to tell people it's an overnight miracle because people think it's an overnight miracle. And sometimes you have to sit and get away, and I had to sit and get away, and my wife, Tracy, moved us to St. Louis, where it was a very quiet, different place from the big city of New York or L.A., and just started living a normal, simple life. And I started to see life from a totally different perspective when I started living in St. Louis, because I started to see people are more different there. And that was really helpful for me because I needed that because I was always in the fast lane.
3: Yeah. The book is called Another Life. Daryl Strawberry with us talking about his extraordinary life, from growing up in Compton, California, to being the number one pick in Major League Baseball, to bursting on the scene in New York, to winning a World Series, his tragic downfall, his addictions, his tax issues, his prison time, and now his redemption. The book is called Another Life. And yes, Daryl, you have lived, and not enough. I don't know if there's all nine of them, but you got quite a number in there. Talk to me about your ministry with prisons, because I found that most fascinating about how you gravitate towards and love going into prisons and talking to the prisoners.
2: Well, the ministry of prisons is really incredible, and you have to be someone that has a heart for it. And I do, because I ended up in a Florida State prison with a T17169 because of addiction, and I did 11 months. As I was going through that process, and standing in front of the judge, Florence Foster, I never forget her in Tampa. And Pam Bondi was the prosecutor. And she was trying to, like, throw me into prison. And the judge, he has a drug problem. He's not a criminal. He hasn't killed anybody. He hasn't done anything of that nature. He has a drug problem. He needs help. And she just kept going back and forth with Pam Bondi about that. And she would never send me to prison. And she sent me this treatment, and I violated and came back in front of her again. And it was the same story again. She goes to Pam, he's sick and he needs help. And then the judge got sick and off the bench. Then I got another judge that came on, and I asked my attorney, I said, how much time would I have to do on the 18-month sentence? He said, 11 months. I said, I'll take the 11 months. So because they wanted to try to give me 5 more years probation, and go send me to another long-term treatment center. And I just knew there was no way I was going to be able to get off paper. Paper is like more of a setup, and if you violate that, you are done. You got to do those 5 years. So I decided to take the 11 months, and I got behind the prison gates, and I saw what the life was like, and I saw how people are struggling. They wasn't struggling as deep as I was, but they were struggling with real life issues. I have been somewhere and done something. I wasn't afraid, and because I'm born and raised in South Central, I know how to defend myself. So I just thought to myself that this is a place I never want to come back. I remember the warden telling me that when I got there. He said, "Do just do your time."

0: You don't belong here, and don't come back here. And I didn't. And I realized once I got on my journey in ministry and became an evangelist, God started pulling on my heart about going back into the prisons all over and speaking to men and encouraging them and delivering a message of hope to them. And that's why it's dear to me, because I know what it's like to be there left alone. And a lot of times I go into maximum security prisons where guys got life and they're never getting out. And I go to death row where guys are going to be executed one day. But I go in there and I give them the gospel. And I just tell them that the Lord loves you no matter what. You can have eternal life. He meets you right where you're at. He found me in the pit and put me in the pulpit. So he meets us right where we're at. Nobody's in the Bible were different than us. It was just a different generation. They all had issues, but God met them right where they were at, and he used them mightily for his glory. And that's the same thing he has done in my life. That's why prison is so dear to my heart, you know, because I know those guys that are there. They have done a heinous crime, and they belong there. Don't get me wrong. I'm not saying they're supposed to be out, but they also belong to a place to know that God loves them, and they need somebody to come in there and really hug on them and that really cares. And a lot of guys know that, because they tell me that. It's like, you don't have to even come in here. Why do you come in here? I said, because I care. I care about people. And that's the most important thing, is not just coming in there, but everywhere I go, I care about people, because my mother taught me about caring about people when I was young growing up, and never left me.
1: Darryl Strawberry, when you were in prison, was that rock bottom for you?
0: Pretty much. That was the start of it. I think I was the start of God just stopping me. I think sometimes God has to stop a person at different stops to slow him down so he won't destroy his life. Because had I stayed out, I probably would have destroyed myself and in the addiction. I had cancer twice, lost my left kidney. You know, so I was running around, and I was in the midst of addiction, like what it does to people, and it just keeps you going. And that's why so many celebrities lose their life, because people never tell them that they have a problem, and they just sweep it under the rug, and they end up ODing and dying. And it was people helping me. It was people like Ron Dock and Ray Negron, people like that from Florida, my wife Tracy, and all my different friends in South Florida who helped me through the process of trying to find recovery. And prison was just the start of stopping, and I came back out and got back into the addiction. Then all these people helped me along the way, and then I would eventually find my way.
1: Darryl, hold that thought. Darryl Strawberry with us. He's out with a brand new book called Another Life, Discovering the Healing Power of Purpose on My Long Journey from Player to Preacher. Darryl Strawberry on America at Night, back in a moment.
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7: So the stuff that we know, we agree.
8: The U.S. Treasury quietly released its official financial report for 2025. It appears by its own numbers, the U.S. government seems insolvent. It's reported that the Treasury shows about $6 trillion in assets and over $47 trillion in liabilities. Add it all up, and it looks like the U.S. owes more than $130 trillion it doesn't have. If that were a family, they'd earn $52,000 a year, spend $73,000, and already be more than $1 million underwater. Any accountant would call that insolvent. So how does the government fix this?

0: Fox News. I'm Deborah Valentine. President Trump's on a two-day visit to Ireland, meeting with political and business leaders.
1: I'm pleased to say that Ireland is now the sixth largest source of foreign direct investment in the United States, with nearly $392 billion invested in 2025.
0: The president calling for a unified Ireland. U.S. Attorney for the District of Columbia, Jeanine Pirro, leads the Department of Justice's Scam Center Strike Force, designed to dismantle transnational cyber fraud and cryptocurrency scams targeting Americans. Pirro on Fox's Saturday in America.
2: Americans are losing, according to the State Department, up to $12 billion a year to cyber fraud and these scam centers, which are mainly in Southeast Asia.
0: Pirro says her office intercepted $52 million in laundered cryptocurrency in a single day. 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
7: What is called Another Life. Daryl, here's my question for you. You mentioned Pam Bondi. All these years later, she ends up the attorney general when President Trump pardons you. Tell me that story.
8: Well, I never said anything negative about her, and I never will, because, I mean, she was just who she was doing her job, and the judge was doing her job, and Judge Foster just saw that I had a problem, and she was right. I wasn't a criminal. So, yes, and the president, and, you know, people, I'm not into politics, but I've known him since my days of playing in New York, and I've known his family, and for a very long time, before he was even president, you know, of the United States, and people don't realize that. I was always close to them, and been on their golf tournaments, been on the Celebrity Apprentice show. And so he saw the work that I had been doing. And this has been a long time of me doing the work. I was already pardoned by Jesus. So, but he had saw the work that I had been doing. Somebody brought it to his attention that I'm traveling this country and I'm helping kids and I'm helping so many people with my ministry. And then I get a call from a lady, say, D.C., and say, "Is this Daryl Strawberry?" I said, "Yes, the President of the United States, Donald J. Trump, would like to speak to you." I got on there. He says, Daryl, how you doing, buddy? And he was talking about my baseball career to everybody. He goes, they all just don't know how great you was in New York, and I know how you was and the player you was, and I watch you, and you hit those home runs. And he just told me, he says, I'm so proud of you, of all the work that you are doing out there, the way you are out there, encouraging people and helping people and trying to get kids off of drugs and going to prisons and doing ministry and stuff like that. And he just told me, I'm just giving you a full pardon today. I'm giving you a clean record. You deserve it. You worked hard. You've been doing this for a very long time, and we're really proud of you. He said, you did some bad things. I was like, yeah, I sure did, you know. And and he said, where's your wife at? Tracy. I said, she's right here. He said, Tracy. He said, let me talk to Tracy. He said, Tracy, your husband is cleaner than you now. And it was just so funny. And it was just a moment of just for me to laugh. And at the same time, for me to be grateful, because you never know what miracle God is going to do in your life and how he's going to do it when you walk with him and you don't make it about you. And I think that's what our ministry is all about. I don't make it about me. I make it about people. We're living in a time where people hate each other, dislike each other, and don't even know each other. And that's really sad to see. And I just know that there's a God out there and want to give every last one of us a chance to come back around the corner and get that bitterness, whatever has happened to in your life, get that out of you and that anger out of you so you can move forward. And I've been able to do that for a very long time.
7: You often talk about traveling with your son for 270 days out of the year. And oftentimes you travel out of a LaGuardia airport. What's it like for Daryl Strawberry to sit at the Southwest terminal at LaGuardia Airport and wait for a plane? Are you mobbed?
8: Well, you got to know I'm 64 now. A lot of this generation don't really even know who I am and what I've done. It's an older generation that knows about me, and the older people that see me that comes to the airports and talks to me always tell me that they're so proud of who I am. I inspire them, you know, for the way I am and what I'm doing in ministry and helping people and traveling the country, because it's a lot. Of course, I take my son Jordan with me, and I want him to learn this life, which is, I didn't have a father figure in my life. I only had the coaches that were father figures in my life, but I didn't have a father that would show me a different way of life. So that's why I ended up in all the wrong places. But I want to be able to show my boys that this is a better way of life. This is an easier, softer way of life. It's hard. You got to get up. You got to be determined. But God's going to give you the strength, and he's going to give you the will to do it. And he's given it to me. I mean, I'm even stronger after the heart attack. And that's amazing, because I was drained, that I've been traveling for years. And I thought, well, maybe this is the end. And no, it was like I got a whole new beginning. So when I'm going through airports and people that are much older are so respectful about the fact that who I am today and what I'm doing and what the message that I carry.
7: One of those fathers you mentioned in the book is Davey Johnson. And it was a touching moment when his wife asked you to speak at his funeral.
8: Yeah, it was very touching for me. It just comes full circle. Davey was a great man. He was a great manager for us. And he was a player manager. And he kind of reminds me of like Whitey Herzog, that those guys were love their players, player managers, and let their players be players. And that's what make you be successful. And I think that's why we're successful in New York so many years. And he just, you know, when his wife called me, I just thought, wow. It just brought me to tears, you know, because of the fact of his passing. And I went and saw him like maybe 3-4 months ahead of time. I didn't know he was that sick. And I said, can you believe I'm a preacher now? He goes, yeah, I could believe it. He called me the preacher man. And he's like, he said, yeah, you had all kind of gifts inside of you. Yes, I can believe that you are. And you always had a good heart, and you always knew what was important. And I realized that more than anything because of Gary Carter and Mookie Wilson, my two teammates that I watched. They were men of faith, and they lived it. They didn't talk about it, but their actions were so different. And Davey allowed all of us to be what we were, and he allowed them to be who they were. So it really made it special for me to come full circle and be a speaker at his funeral and send him off as a great man.
7: Yeah, Daryl Strawberry, our guest, Another Life. The other story in the book that I love is you were talking about the number retired for the Mets when they are retired your number. And your father-in-law is a lifelong Cardinal fan. And you you look up in the stands and he's wearing a Mets jersey.
8: Yeah. I kind of got on my father-in-law about that. You know, I said, you know, it is my father-in-law's here. He's a Cardinal fan, diehard, and you know, he knew Tracy was me and Tracy was together and going to be married and living in St. Louis. And he's like, well, that's Daryl Strawberry. Don't you know who that is? He played for the Mets, and you know, he played for the Ponscombs. You know, I was like, and there he was on the day of my retirement. With a Strawberry 18 on, and you know, representing me and the family and my wife and his daughter. And, you know, it's just a blessing to be able to be, like I said, living in St. Louis and with them and just the way the people are in St. Louis. I'm grateful. I'm grateful that God would send me there and send my wife and my father-in-law and the family and change my life, and I become the man that I am today.
7: Yeah. A couple of minutes. Let's talk a little baseball, Daryl Strawberry, because it was a heck of a ride for you with the Mets and the Yankees. You just celebrated in New York. You went back for the 40th anniversary of the 86 World Series team. That must have been an unbelievable weekend to catch up with many of the guys. And give me what did you take away from that weekend?
8: I really took away a lot of it was emotional and the feelings of seeing everybody, because you know, this could be the last time. A lot of us are getting older, and you see a lot of us coming back. Some are limping. Some Ray Knight was in a wheelchair; he can't really walk that much. And some, you know, you realize that the time has passed us, and you know, this could be it, a last celebration when you start seeing guys. Because you don't know who's going to be here. You know, we lost Davey. We lost Gary Carter, Bill Robinson, Buddy Harrelson, and Mel Stoudemire. And you just don't know when that time is going to come. And we all on the back end of life. And so you feel that, and at the same time, you embrace that, you enjoy that, embrace some guys that have struggled and been able to like go walk down the road with guys like Lenny Dykstra and help him get back on track. That was a big moment in him coming back to the reunion, because he hadn't been back there because of his own personal struggles. And for the fans to be able to see that because of the way he played for us and what he meant to the team. And the players just embraced him and loved him, because that's what we were. It was a brotherhood. It was just like us and the Cardinals all the time, and in the battle, you know, and it was between us who was going to win. And they beat us in 85. We won in 86. They won in 87. We won in 88. So it was just a great time and a memory to reflect on how good we really were. Because you're talking about we won 90 games a year, but if we won 90 games a year today, they'd be in the playoffs every day, every year.
7: Yeah, so, that's a good point.
8: With the wild card, but we didn't have that, and you had to win the division. So we got a clear understanding about all that, and we just wanted to remember that the brotherhood and the bond that we built together, nobody can ever take that away from you, because you actually went out there and we had to do it, and it was just fun doing it together with those guys.
7: Do you have a favorite home run? Because I got a couple of them. That home run off of Nolan Ryan in the Astros playoff series to – right, that 1-1 game, the home run in Game 7, which sort of clinched it. You had a lot of special home runs. Is there one or two that sort of you sort of have fond memories of?
8: Yeah, the hanging breaking ball hit off the clock in St. Louis because they didn't like us. I'm not getting on Ken Daly. He was a great pitcher, so you know, he just left one up for me, and I hit it, and it broke the clock, and I just remember the fans, because I remember how the fans were there. They didn't like the Mets at all. We were the team, and the Cubs probably, they didn't like the Cubs, but they really hated us because the Cardinals ended up sending Keith over to us, and he ended up teaching us how to be winners and stuff like that. And so we're fortunate and blessed to be able to have Hernandez come with us. So, but that one, yeah, and Nolan Ryan was Dylan in that playoff. Him and Doc was Dylan, Nolan. And if I didn't get that home run, series over. If I don't hit that home run off of Nepper and tie that ball game, they were winning 4-1. We go on, I tie that ball game. We go on to win that game because Lenny hits a home run, I think, in the 10th inning, something
7: yeah.
8: like that.
7: Yeah.
8: And those are big moments that you never forget. Playoffs are hard, and we had a better team in 88, but we wasn't like the 86 team. Knew how to come back. We came back, you know, 40 different times in that season. But the 88 series, we lost to the Dodgers, and, you know, that was heartbreaking, too. You remember it all because you don't forget. Because you only get that certain window of time to win, and when you're in the middle of it, you got to take advantage of it.
7: Was Mike Scott doctoring the baseball in that Astros series?
8: Oh, no doubt about it. Nobody ball could ever move as much as his ball was. He'll say he didn't, but I'm quite sure somebody had something to be able to make it work for him, to make it move that much, because the ball was dropping out of the, like, from the ceiling all the way to the ground. I mean, that's impossible to do. Because he had never been that way before. So it was just the last couple of years, and he said, well, he picked up a splitter. Yeah, you split it all right. You split it in half.
7: but he, you could never catch him, right? Nobody could catch him.
8: You couldn't catch him. I mean, that's just part of it. We were looking at the balls, and they were all cut up and stuff, and every ball that they threw over, and we were telling umpires, look at these balls. They cut. You know, and the umpire was like, nothing I could do. I mean, Risker has to make that decision, but you know, you can't cut a baseball that much. You know, you have to have a fingernail or somebody cutting it for you, or the catcher, or somebody cutting it for you and throwing it back to you. And you just put your nail in it, and you know how to cut it a little bit more and make it move. He figured it out. He dominated us, and we just didn't want to face him in the Game 7.
7: Yeah, well, that's why that Game 6 was so crazy, and that whole series was fantastic. And then you thought you were going to get an easy World Series, and then the Red Sox come to town, and, of course, the epic Game 6 and Game 7, you win it at home. It was 40 years ago. You blink your eyes, it was 40 years ago. But if you're only going to give the Met fans one World Series, Daryl, that was the one to give it to them. Look, 40 years later, Daryl Strawberry, you've led an extraordinary life. The book is called Another Life, Discovering the Healing Power of Purpose on My Long Journey from Player to Preacher. He's a man who walks the walk and talks the talk. Daryl Strawberry, keep talking. Keep doing what you're doing. You've always been very, very friendly to me for absolutely no reason whatsoever, but you've made this young 10-year-old pretty happy watching you all these years, and I'm so glad that you found your purpose in life. Your wife is a sweetheart, and you keep doing what you're doing, and thank you very much for your friendship all these years. And good luck, and thanks for stopping by the show.
8: All right, thanks for having me, and thank you for your friendship, too, man. I really appreciate you. Good talking to you.
7: Daryl Strawberry, the book is called Another Life, America at Night. Back in a moment.
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21: All right, listen to this. Tim Cook announced that he's stepping down from Apple as of today. He had a heck of a run. Listen to this. Tim Cook, when he took over in August of 2011, Apple stock was, this is going to hurt, $13.35. $13.35. Why didn't somebody slap me upside the head and buy Apple stock in August of 2011 at $13.35? It closed today at $316. But that's not fair, because it's worse than that, or better than that, because the stock split a couple times. In actuality, Tim Cook, the stock rose, Apple stock rose in his tenure from August of 2011 until yesterday. The Apple stock rose 2,272%. Now, if you think that's good, Steve Jobs as CEO, the stock increased 6,757%. When Steve Jobs took over, after they kicked him out, and then when he came back, they're saying the stock, they were within 6 months of running out of cash. And so not only did he build it once, but he built it twice. And was able to save the country, the company again. I mean, it was pennies. The Apple stock was pennies. And look at where it is now, right? Don't you wish somebody would just slap you upside the head? Tim Cook's biggest innovations was the iCloud, Apple TV, Apple Music, Apple Pay, Apple News, those subscription services, that revenue that comes in every single month. It's still a hardware company. And that's where the new guy, John, comes from. John Ternus is the Senior Vice President of Hardware Engineering. He is now the Executive Chairman. At least they decided to stay within the company. Thank goodness. The last time they did that, it almost ruined the company. But Tim Cook rides off into the sunset with the stock up 2,272. Don't you wish you had a time machine? Our executive director is Alex Hinton. Our engineer tonight is Richard Good. I'm McGraw-Milhaven, and this is America at Night on Westwood One.

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0: Abroad. I'm Deborah Valentine, Fox News. President Trump is in Ireland. Fox's Alex Hogan reports from Dublin.
1: President Trump touching down in Dublin earlier today, meeting with Irish leaders. Trade talks and economic ties largely dominating these conversations. The president today met with the Taoiseach, or the prime minister, as well as the president of Ireland. More than 1,000 U.S. companies operate here in Ireland, numbers that are largely driven by tax rates and access to the European Union market. The U.S. is Ireland's largest source of foreign direct investment.
2: I'm pleased to say that Ireland is now the sixth largest source of foreign direct investment in the United States, with nearly $392 billion invested in 2025.
1: New controversy during the visit, as Trump said he would love to see a reunified Ireland. It's a sharp contrast to the longstanding U.S. neutrality on that subject.
0: Northern Ireland remains part of the U.K. The U.S. says George Washington is currently in the Arabian Sea supporting operations in ongoing conflicts with Iran. Fox's Trey Yingst reports from the carrier with the latest.
3: We are on the USS George Washington in the Arabian Sea, the area of operation for CENTCOM right now in the war against Iran, and there has been quite a bit of activity. Last night, we saw nighttime operations of jets taking off from the flight deck. It's more than three football fields long, and this vessel carries more than 5,000 U.S. Navy sailors. What it was like getting here to this aircraft carrier in the middle of the ocean that is preparing for the possibility of escalation against Iran. Earlier today, we visited one of the guided missile destroyers just off the starboard side of this vessel. There are a variety of different smaller ships around the USS George Washington to basically protect it. And we saw those operations today. They have Tomahawk missiles on board, air defense systems.
0: Around 5,000 personnel man the ship. 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
0: Strikes continue in the war between Russia and Ukraine. Fox's Stephanie Bennett has the details.
1: Eight people were killed. Dozens of others were injured across cities in Ukraine after those Russian strikes. Meanwhile, over in Russia, Ukrainian forces targeted two chemical industrial facilities. President Zelensky was in Canada meeting with Ukrainian military pilots. He also met with Prime Minister Mark Carney, pressing allies, of course, for more support. Carney said one-third of all the drones they manufacture will go to support Ukraine's defense. Meanwhile, Russian President Vladimir Putin, he's in India alongside other leaders from 11 BRICS nations. That includes China, Brazil, South Africa, just to name a few. Putin said that if European governments send troops to Ukraine, it will mean, quote, a war with Russia.
0: Russia launched their full-scale invasion of Ukraine in February 2022. Michigan Republican Senate nominee Mike Rogers and Democrat nominee Abdul El Sayed campaigned at the football game between the Michigan Wolverines and the Oklahoma Sooners Saturday. Fox's Alexis McAdams reports from the game in Ann Arbor, Michigan.
16: Abdul Sayed is also on the ground in Michigan today. This is actually his alma mater at the University of Michigan. But Mike Rogers, the Republican candidate for Senate here in this state, has been out trying to gain support with younger voters. They matter. They're going to turn out in this closely watched election. He was tailgating with fans, and it's going to be a tight Senate race as he faces off against Democrat Abdul El Sayed. Rogers is zeroing in on El Sayed's past criticism of football.
17: The Midwest loves football. Do you think football is toxically masculine or has any ties to slavery?
18: None of the above. This is the most American pastime you can get.
16: But beyond football, both candidates are also talking about artificial intelligence.
0: In college football action, number one ranked Ohio State Buckeyes losing to number four Texas Longhorns 24-23. I'm Deborah Valentine. This is Fox News.
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19: The Third Reich's Most Wanted. Charles Lachman has written the book. Charles Lachman has written a number of novels, a lot of nonfiction. He's also the executive producer of Inside Edition. And the book is They Shall Not See the Dawn, The Manhunt for the Third Reich's Most Wanted. Charles Lachman, welcome to America at Night. Thanks for joining us.
20: Well, thank you for having me. Really appreciate it.
19: It's amazing how this story has sort of been lost for history, right? We know about Nuremberg. We know about the movie that just came out. But how they were captured, that's a story in and of itself, which the book talks about.
20: That's exactly the focus of the book. There were 24 defendants at Nuremberg. They were Hitler's in a circle. And I was always fascinated by the war crimes trial way before the movie came out. And I started doing some research, and I tried to figure out, how did they end up in the dock at the war crimes trial? Did they turn themselves in? No, they did not. For the most part, they were hiding out in the chaos of post-war Germany. They were tracked down. They were living under phony names and ID papers. Well, then it became a question of, okay, so how were they captured and by whom? And that turned out to be quite a tale, and that's what my book is about. It's the untold story of the greatest manhunt in history.
19: Yeah, no question about it. Was it a concentrated effort by the Allies? Who spearheaded this idea?
20: As the war was approaching its end, there was a kind of a master list drawn up by the Allied intelligence forces, and that list was distributed to an elite force of American agents assigned to the U.S. Army's Counterintelligence Corps. And they were among the best and brightest of Army draftees and enlisted personnel. And some of them, many years later, would become famous. Henry Kissinger was a CIC agent, and so was the a young staff sergeant named Jerome David Salinger from New York City. Well, he, many years later, became the famous author of The Catch of the Rye, J.D. Salinger.
19: You're saying that J.D. Salinger and Henry Kissinger were part of the group of allies who tracked down the Nazis and brought them to Nuremberg?
20: They were CIC agents who were involved in the interrogation and investigation. Those two did not end up capturing the Nuremberg defendants. That was the mission of other CIC agents. But these two authors, gentlemen, I mentioned them because they're famous. They're in the CIC. And it's an illustration of the brain power that was behind the agents. They were called G-men in khakis, who were assigned to CIC. They were the best and the brightest. They came from traditional walks of life. In civilian life, they were police detectives, bankers, some PhDs, professors, lawyers, journalists. There was a race car driver. There were a lot of sons of missionaries. But they had one thing in common, which was brain power and intellect. And many of them, like Kissinger, knew the German language. Obviously, he was born in Germany. He came to America as a penniless refugee with his family. He returned to Germany as a member of the conquering army of the U.S. Of the U.S. forces.
19: Charles Lachman, our guest. The book is called They Shall Not See the Dawn, The Manhunt for the Third Reich's Most Wanted. Charles, there was some theory, wasn't there, or some belief or some worry that they were going to run into the hills of Austria and start some type of guerrilla campaign?
20: It wasn't a theory. It was a genuine concern. They were called the werewolves. It was based on German folklore, half human, half wolves. Again, Nazi fantasy. But they were gathering in the Bavarian Alps. These were diehard Nazi big shots, SS troops, the Gestapo. Hitler's army had been shattered. They knew the war was over, but they refused to surrender. So thousands of these Nazi fanatics were prepared to engage in an epic last stand, a kind of a fanatical fight to the end. And they were gathering in the Bavarian Alps at the border between Germany and Austria. And this is where a lot of the CIC intelligence was focused on. They were concerned that they would launch, the werewolves would launch a guerrilla warfare. They would hit the Allies in the weak spots, the flanks, the rear, disrupt the lines of communication, make mayhem, and murder the Americans and the British Allied forces.
19: So there was a bit of a race to sort of arrest them before they had a chance to reconstitute, I'm assuming.
20: Exactly. The purpose of the manhunt was partly, yes, justice. They wanted to hang these Nazi war criminals for what they did during the war. But it was also a practical matter of stomping out the armed guerrilla warfare before it could really spark itself.
19: Who was the Nazi who was addicted to heroin or opiates?
20: Well, that was most famously Hermann Göring. You mentioned the movie Nuremberg. He was the subject of that movie. He was not only obese, but he was addicted to drugs. He actually surrendered. He was probably the only Nuremberg defendant who raised his hand up. It was a organized surrender arranged by his adjutant. And he actually had the ridiculous fantasy, the notion that he would meet with General Eisenhower and negotiate a surrender of the German forces to the Americans. Of course, that did not happen. He was jailed in Nuremberg and convicted of war crimes. And a few hours before he was to be hung, he committed suicide by biting on a glass vial of cyanide.
19: Mm. Charles Lachman, the book is They Shall Not See the Dawn. How did you go about researching this? How much is out there about this 80 years later?
20: Not a lot, but enough. A lot of the stories of the CIC agents came from oral histories that the agents left behind. Some of it on deposit at various Holocaust museums around the world. There were also memoirs, privately published memoirs written by some of them. I had access to the National Archives at College Park in Maryland, and I also had access through a German-speaking historian researcher who knew the ins and outs of the German archives in Germany.
19: Mm. I know a lot of people love to play conspiracy theory, and at the time, I guess, there was a whole lot of conspiracy theories that Hitler somehow survived, escaped to the mountains. It's pretty well known, is it not, that he died in that bunker?
20: Well, the mystery was genuine. And it was really triggered by the Soviet dictator, Stalin. And when it was the Red Army that took over Berlin, and they were the ones who found Hitler's charred remains in the chancellery, the German chancellery, when they conquered Berlin. And those remains were removed to Moscow. For his own nefarious purposes, bear in mind this was just the beginning of the Cold War. Stalin let it be known that in his opinion and the opinion of the Soviet army, Hitler could very well be alive. Why did he do this? Well, mischief. He also wanted to create the impression that the British were harboring Hitler, and he was he did it because he thought it would create chaos in the West.
19: But Hitler died in that bunker, right? He was committed suicide in that bunker, right? I mean, that's
20: there's no question that that he did die. It's fun to consider all these conspiracy theories over the years. You may have seen that what I thought was a great streaming movie a few years back called The Hunters, where Hitler survived and was living in South America. It never happened. There's no question, based on the historical records and also forensic records, that it's been established beyond any doubt through DNA and dental records that Hitler is dead and died in 1945.
19: Charles Lockman, our guest. The book is called They Shall Not See the Dawn, The Manhunt for the Third Reich's Most Wanted. Why the title? Take me through the title, They Shall Not See the Dawn. What does that mean?
20: Right. It's based on something that Eisenhower decreed after the Nuremberg verdicts came down in late September 1946. It was decided that that the hangings would take place within 16 days. And Eisenhower despised the Nazis, and he did not want them to see another dawn. So he told his men at the Palace of Justice in Nuremberg that he wanted the hangings to take place right after midnight, so that all of the 10 convicted Nazis would be hung before they could see another dawn.
19: Mm. There was one woman involved, wasn't there?
20: Well, only there were women who were hanged, not at Nuremberg. There was a famous concentration, an infamous concentration camp guard who was a woman who was hanged at the Dachau trials, but not at Nuremberg.
19: Mm. Did any of them ever apologize, come to grips with what they had done, or were they defiant till the end?
20: Some of them did. Otto Frank, the so-called Butcher of Poland, made his peace with God on the steps at the gallows. So did some of the other defendants. But a number of them were defiant. Most notoriously, a monster of a man named Julius Streicher. He was the notorious publisher of a Nazi rag called Der Stürmer, which, no surprise, was Hitler's favorite newspaper. And he really set the tone in the 1920s and 30s for what became the Final Solution, the Holocaust. He was convicted at Nuremberg. And as he went up the steps, the 13 steps of the gallows, he looked out and he was asked, do you have any last words? What did he say? Heil Hitler. So he was defiant to the end. Interestingly enough, the American hangman who was in charge of the hangings, a staff sergeant named John Woods, was so upset at hearing this that he manipulated the noose behind the Stryker's neck in a way that when the gallows were open and Stryker fell through, he did not snap his neck instantly as it was designed to do. Instead, he was slowly strangled to death, a torturous end to an evil man's life.
19: Mm. Charles Lockman, I got about a minute left. The book is called They Shall Not See the Dawn. Amazon bookstores everywhere. What's been the reaction? The book came out a couple months ago. What's the reaction that since the book's come out?
20: Well, the book came out actually a week or so ago.
19: Oh,
20: so,
19: I'm sorry.
20: No problem. And so it's bubbling. I've made a number of TV appearances and on CBS, and a lot more coming. So I think the reaction's been very positive. Had a great review in the Forbes magazine and the New York Post. They called it a kind of like a, I think the Post said that the narrative drive was so forceful it was like a Sherman tank going down the Autobahn. So that was good to hear. It's a very exciting, fast-paced narrative. It's not like a traditional history book. I wrote it almost like a nonfiction Day of the Jackal. I wanted to really, and it's written in the present tense, I really wanted to bring the readers into the moment so that they could kind of experience this intense manhunt, the most...

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1: You know, I got a quick minute to tell this story about J.D. Salinger, of course, wrote Catcher in the Rye. The famous author who really only wrote Catcher in the Rye and was a recluse, virtually only wrote that, was a recluse in New England for years and years and years, died just a few years ago. At one point, I was at the J.P. Morgan Library in New York. I don't know what I was doing there. It's right there, right by the old Pan Am building, the MetLife building. And I think it was right off Park Avenue. And for whatever reason, I was waiting for a plane and had a couple hours. And I stumbled into the Morgan Library, the J.P. Morgan Library. And I'm minding my own business, and I'm looking at different things. And I come across this glass case. And in it is letters that J.D. Salinger wrote while he was in the Army. And one of the letters that J.D. Salinger wrote to his friend, and it said, I'm thinking about writing a book, and if I ever write this book, the main character is going to be named after my dear friend who I spent time with in the Army, J.D. Salinger. And he wrote the letter to his Army buddy named Holden Caulfield, who he writes Catcher in the Rye, and the main character's name is Holden Caulfield. And so there's the letter that J.D. Salinger writes to his Army buddy, Holden Caulfield, and says, if I ever write a book, I'm going to use your name as the main character's name. How about that? Yeah, it's at the Morgan Library in New York. If you ever get a chance, it's pretty cool to see. All right, stay right there. Bill Clevelin's on the road. We'll check in with him in a moment. America at Night continues.
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0: News, I'm Chris DeMeo. President Trump continues his weekend trip to Ireland on Sunday. It involves a little R&R.
1: Day two of the weekend trip involves the sport of golf. The president waking up at his Dunburg resort, where the Irish Open golf tournament is currently being played. There are rumors the president himself will present the winner's trophy.
0: Fox's Jonathan Savage in London. U.S. Senate races in Texas and Michigan could determine which party controls the Senate after the midterms. Republican Senator Tim Scott making the pitch.
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0: Scott appearing on Fox's Saturday in America. 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
3: 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And when you do, tell them Dale Jackson sent you.
4: Good. Where are you in this crazy mixed up world?
5: I am in St. Louis, Missouri, where I began the week with strep throat, I might add. And so I had almost no voice this morning. It is a miracle, a radio miracle that I'm joining you this evening. I must tell you. There are tens of people that are excited that I was able to join you this evening.
4: Did you get strep throat in Joliet last week, or how did you get strep throat?
5: I'm not sure, McGraw, but here's the deal: I get it once a year, it's not always the same time, but I will get it at least. Well, usually it's just once per year, and it runs, you know, the thing. You get the gross looking junk on your tonsils, and then you're sneezing and cough, and then it's gone. And I don't go do antibiotics or any of that crap. I just take it like a man. You know how guys are. We don't want to go to the doctor, right?
4: You just rub a little dirt on it.
5: Well, I haven't tried that. Does that work?
4: Not on your tonsils, I don't think. Yeah, no.
5: Okay.
4: All right, fair enough. Well, so you're playing Hurt tonight. We appreciate you playing Hurt tonight. It's you're a gentleman and a scholar. All right, are we talking Dolly Parton tonight?
5: Yeah, I did an article for Yahoo Travel earlier in the week about Dolly Parton and about places that people can go, you know, to kind of remember her, memorialize her, and of course these places will be around forever. So I thought I'd mention a few of those tonight because I'm sure Dolly Parton was a big part of many people listening tonight. People had her in their, you know, love their music, and just sure. Of course, who didn't enjoy and love Dolly Parton? So the obvious first one I'll mention right off the bat is Dollywood. And I was just talking to a friend of mine the other day about Dollywood, and she was under the impression that Dollywood was this kind of cheesy theme park out in the middle of, you know, the Smoky Mountains. And I said, I have to tell you, I have been to Dollywood now, I think, three different times. And I will tell you, it is a first-class operation. It is a wonderful theme park. It's super clean, great rides. They have good food there. They've got, like, a bald eagle sanctuary in the middle of the theme park. I mean, it is a really cool place. They have a replica of Dolly Parton's childhood home there, which you can see. And of course, it's super, super tiny, so pretty wild to see that. And then they have a really cool museum there with all sorts of, you know, awards that she had won, and dresses and instruments and, you know, handwritten lyrics to songs and things like that. So don't sleep on Dollywood. It is a wonderful theme park.
4: Are there, when you say theme park, do they have, like, roller coasters and rides and things like that? Oh, okay.
5: Yeah. So it was actually a Silver Dollar City theme park until 1986, and she decided to partner, I guess she bought into the franchise, and they turned it into Dollywood in the, you know, mid-'80s. And so, it's not all Dolly Parton themed, but it is, you know, there's no mistaking that it's, you know, owned by Dolly Parton while you're there. But it's very cool, and I would highly recommend checking that out. And not far from there, you got the Dolly Parton statue, went up in 1987, and I hope I'm not going to butcher the name. I always kind of stumble on this. I think it's Sevierville, Tennessee. If not, someone will angrily email me later, but I believe that's correct. Sevierville, Tennessee. And it's right there on the city hall, the courthouse, right out in front, which is pretty neat to see that. Now, for her childhood and her younger days, there are still a couple of places that if you happen to be in that neck of the woods and you want to see where a young 10-year-old Dolly Parton performed her very first gig, there's a theater called the Pines Theater in downtown Sevierville. And it's not a theater anymore, but they reopened it as a restaurant and an entertainment venue. It's called the Pines Downtown, so you can check that out. And she performed there, which is pretty wild. In 1956, she was 10 years old.
4: Wow.
5: And performed there. And another place that she performed, and again, this is the building is there. It's not a grocery store anymore, but apparently she used to perform at a place called the Cass Walker Grocery Store. Cass Walker's Grocery Store. And this, I guess, was a guy who was one of these very aggressive advertisers. You know what I'm talking about? Like, every town's got, it's either the car dealer or the furniture guy, or and they're, you know, their name is all over the town. And so I believe he was kind of one of those. He had a grocery store, but people would come and perform there. And Dolly Parton was one, and the Everly Brothers actually also performed there and kind of got their start in their youth. So you can go and you can see that building is still there. It's part of a church now downtown. There's another place that a lot of people, I'm sure, listening have been to, and it's the Ryman Auditorium. So in 1959, Dolly Parton made her very first appearance on the Grand Ole Opry. She was 13 years old. Listen to this. She was introduced by music legend Johnny Cash. Can you imagine? That's who gets to introduce you on stage, Johnny Cash. she performed a song called "You Gotta Be My Baby," and she received three encores that night. How about that?
4: Wow.
5: So that's pretty cool. A lot of people call it the Mother Church of country music. It's an awesome facility. A lot of people think that's where the Grand Ole Opry started. That's actually not true. It started in two other homes before it got to the Opry. But it was there from 1943 to 1974. But it's awesome to visit the Grand Ole Opry. The Grand Ole Opry and the Ryman Auditorium, and certainly for some Dolly Parton history. There's another building that folks can tour, and with Dolly Parton history. It's called RCA Studio B. And so to visit this very historic studio, you'll have to visit the Country Music Hall of Fame in downtown Nashville. And from there, you can book a tour to go to check out Studio B. Now, a lot of people visit Studio B because there's a lot of Elvis Presley history there. In fact, when you tour the studio, and it's, you know, it's pretty small, but you'll go into that room and you'll see where Elvis recorded a lot of songs. You can actually have a seat at his favorite piano that they have there. Kind of fun to get your photo taken there. But Dolly, it's kind of a funny story. When she first got her first recording gig, for you know a record contract, and she was slated to sing some songs at RCA Studio B. She was in a hurry. She was running late, and she crashed her car into the building, RCA Studio B. And she didn't tell anybody. She didn't tell anybody she had crashed into the. And I guess afterwards she left, and then people were like, "What the hell? Screwed up on the side of the building." And so you can actually still see on the side of the building where Dolly Parton crashed her car into the side of ours. But this is where she sang "I Will Always Love You." That's where she recorded that, and a handful of other songs there. But it's a wonderful tour. If you've never been, RCA Studio B, that's a good one. Another one on the list is, in fact, the Grand Ole Opry House. Now, I'm guessing you're not a country music fan.
4: First of all, you're wrong. I love country music. Okay. I love old. I mean, I love Garth Brooks. I love George Strait. But I love old school country, and it pains
5: Haggard, Johnny
4: Cash. All of them, and Johnny Cash is too. Yeah, it pains me that I haven't gone to Nashville to see all this stuff. I got to put that on my list.
5: Yes, yeah. When you go, you let me know. I will mark out your itinerary to show you things to see. Well, to see what's left. My gosh, they butchered a lot of the stuff in that town, so it's losing a lot of authenticity, unfortunately. But the Grand Ole Opry House is there since 1969. Dolly Parton's been a member of the Opry, and what's really cool about the Grand Ole Opry House, not only is it now the longest home of the famous radio program, you can do this really great tour. You can go backstage. It's just regular folks now can go back. You can see the dressing rooms. They'll take you out on the stage. And you can actually stand in the center circle. And for people who don't know the history of the Opry, the center circle is a really important part of country music, because once you become a Grand Ole Opry member, you'll go out there and you get to perform your songs right on this circle. And the circle is important because it came from the Ryman Auditorium, where people like Patsy Cline, even Elvis, a lot of the folks that we just talked about, you know, perform. So there's a lot of history there.
4: Yeah.
5: And when somebody performs for the first time, you know, they'll break down in tears because it's such a magical moment for them.
4: Take
5: the tour and see the show. Totally recommend that. And then two quick ones there. So Dolly has ever the entrepreneur, she had a truck stop built. Like just a couple months before she passed away, and it's called Dolly's Tennessee Travel Stop, and it's just south of Nashville in a little town called Cornersville, Tennessee. It's on 65 somewhere, and so you can go in there, and it's got, of course, all Dolly Parton themed stuff. And then in downtown Nashville, I don't think it's open yet. I think it opens maybe next month or the following month. Getting ready to open a place called the Song Teller Hotel and Museum, and it will have the largest exhibition devoted to Dolly Parton's life and career anywhere. It's like 20,000 square feet, so all of her things will be there for people to go and see in person, which should be pretty cool if you're a Dolly Parton fan.
4: Now, I'm looking at this article you wrote for Yahoo Travel. You also have a little something about Dolly Parton's home. Tell me about that.
5: Well, her home was in Brentwood, Tennessee. Well, she had quite a few houses around the country. And so her house is barely visible from the street. I'm not going to give you the address, but it's not really a big secret. It's in Brentwood, Tennessee. And in fact, this last week, people have been stopping by and putting flowers and you know, stuff in front of the gates there. And the neighbors will tell you that it's pretty, you know, it was always kind of funny because everything with Dolly was on point theme-wise. Like, for example, her gardeners would drive around the property in these hot pink, you know, golf carts, and you know, at Christmas time, all the lights would be, you know, pink. And so anyway, it's kind of fun, but you can barely see the house from the street, and you can see the gate, so you can drive through. They actually just sold, she had another property I didn't know, out in California near Santa Barbara, that just went up for sale like last week. And so she had a lot of homes because she had a lot of money.
4: Any chance of turning that Brentwood, Tennessee home into the like museum or place like
5: a Graceland kind
4: of
5: thing?
4: Like a Graceland type of deal. Yeah,
5: I gotta
4: yeah.
5: tell you, man, I don't think so. I could be totally wrong. I have no inside information, but you know, she was pretty good about keeping her life private for the most part. You know, for as being such a public person, you really did, you know. So I would be very, very surprised. But you never know.
4: Yeah,
5: you never know. People would come.
4: Her husband died. She didn't have any kids, yeah. So I guess she's leaving it to her nieces and nephews and everybody else. But I don't know. But you've been to Graceland, right? I mean, that's a tour and a half to go see Elvis's. Yeah. Yeah.
5: It is. It's very interesting. So you got to do it at least once in your life.
4: And the Graceland, what's most bizarre about Graceland is that it's a very, in today's standards, it's a very modest house. Yeah.
5: It's not huge. Yeah. It's not small. The property is quite large for, I mean, I think it's a nice size property, but you're right. The home itself is not gigantic in today's terms. Yeah. It's pretty modest. And but it is, and if you haven't been there recently, I don't. Of course, I lose track of time. But they used to have all of like Elvis's stuff in that house, like you know. And they, but what they've done is they opened up another museum, kind of across the street there, and it's huge. And so you can walk through, you can see all of his gold records. You can see the, you know, the TV that he shot out the night. Remember that famous, he put a bullet through a television apparently one night at his house. That's on display. His cars, everything else, it's all in this one gigantic complex now. And so it's cool to walk through the house where it's not cluttered. You know what I'm saying?
4: Yeah.
5: So like you see the racquetball court, it looks like a racquetball court. It doesn't look like a storage facility.
4: All right. Yeah.
5: So yeah, pretty cool. Yeah.
4: All right. Last question for you, Bill Cleveland. Let's go back to your picture you have here in Dollywood. It's a picture you have in front of Dolly Parton's RV. Can you go and tour that RV, or was she there backstage and you were just hanging out with Dolly Parton?
5: No, well, you know, it's funny. I was telling your phone's your producer. I got to meet Dolly one time at a travel writing conference. She surprised us. We thought we were sitting there waiting for some marketing guy to come out and talk to us. And lo and behold, we all hear this squeaky voice from behind. Well, why are they all sitting in the dark out there? And I thought, holy moly, it's Dolly Parton. And she walked out, and she couldn't have been nicer. It was like 20 of us in the group. Couldn't have been nicer. She was really, really nice. That is, in fact, the picture you're looking at. That is her tour, one of her tour buses, and people can walk through that if they go to Dollywood. They have that on display, and you can see how Dolly liked to travel around the country.
4: Why are they sitting in the dark? Because
5: why are they sitting in the dark?
4: They made us sit in the dark.
5: That's yeah, good stuff. Like, didn't know where the light switch was. That's why.
4: All right, Bill, you're playing hurt with that sore throat, but you sound great. Good stuff. Good walk down memory lane with Dolly Parton. BillOnTheRoad.com. We check in every Thursday. Take care of your voice, and we'll talk to you next week. Thanks, Bill.
5: Okay, will do. See you later.
4: You got it. You wanted a little dose of Dolly Parton. You got it all right then and there. Check out his article on Yahoo, Bill Cleveland on Yahoo Travel, and, of course, the website. 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
11: I recently said to somebody, boy, I guess with all this NIL money and paying football players and everything, there's going to be no such thing as a scandal in college football. And 3 days later, boy, was I wrong. The investigation continues into North Carolina. They have the general manager of North Carolina, Michael Lombardi, has resigned. And now the investigation continues, focused on North Carolina Tar Heel defensive coordinator Steve Belichick, who is currently on medical leave. Per reports, investigators are questioning witnesses regarding Steve Belichick, who is the son of Bill Belichick, who used drugs on the job and provided drugs to at least one player. There is another investigation exploring whether unarmed members of North Carolina's recruiting staff had sexual relationships with players. Lawyers have inquired about a possible sexual relationship between assistant coaches and recruiting staff. Subjects of the interviews include current and former Tar Heel players, parents, staff members. The investigation also targets documents and screenshots of text conversations. So North Carolina and Bill Belichick has not been identified as any part of the investigation, but he is the head coach. And you got to wonder what's going on at North Carolina, where the head coach, who, by the way, don't you love these head coaches who know everything about everything, and they want to know every minute detail, when you went to bed last night, what you had for breakfast, what your shoe size is, how big your hand is. And then when something like this happens, I had no idea. What? Drugs? Alcohol? Women? What? Really? I didn't know. I had no idea. Right? They're control freaks until someone's investigating. And then, I don't. What happened? I didn't know. Stay right there. We'll take phone calls next hour. Our executive director is Alex Hinton. Our engineer tonight is Richard Good. I'm McGraw-Milhaven, and this is America at Night on Westwood One.
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1: The Declaration of Independence is the most concise, substantive, ingenious statement of who we are as a people. 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
1: Nobody wants to cut spending. Now, I blame Democrats more mostly because I don't want to cut military spending. And that's the only area where Democrats are willing to cut. They don't want to touch anything else. They want to expand everything else. As a percentage of GDP, we're not really spending what we should on the military. But anytime Republicans bring this up, Democrats just threaten to shut the government down.
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0: News. I'm Chris DeMeo. President Trump continues his weekend trip to Ireland Sunday. It involves a little R&R.
1: Day two of the weekend trip involves the sport of golf. The president waking up at his Dunburg resort, where the Irish Open golf tournament is currently being played. There are rumors the president himself will present the winner's trophy.
0: Fox's Jonathan Savage. The top two seeds battling out in the women's U.S. Open final on Saturday.
2: World number one Aryna Sabalenka was looking to become the third woman ever to win three straight U.S. Open titles. It was not to be. Elena Rybakina dethroned Sabalenka 6-4, 5-7, 6-2 for her third career Grand Slam title.
0: Fox's Tim McMaster. A plane carrying Wisconsin Congressman Tom Tiffany making an emergency landing in Lake Wausau after losing power Saturday night. Tiffany and the pilot with minor injuries. 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
12: It's Red Eye Radio, 866-90-RED-EYE is the phone number. So how does J.D. Vance talk about Donald Trump's $5,000 plan to send $5,000 to each American adult if the Republicans keep the majority in the House and the Senate?
13: I can hear the critics' heads exploding. 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
1: CNN is about to be owned by a huge Trump supporter. 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
5: Red Eye Radio, 866-90-RED-EYE is the phone number, 866-907-3339. I'm going to read some of your comments from the text line coming up, some great comments on President Trump offering $5,000. He's calling it a Trump dividend if the Republicans win the House and the Senate coming up in the midterm elections. Heads are exploding. I do want to make sure that I get this in, though. Brandon Gill is one of my favorite Republicans. I do believe that he's got designs on the presidency at some point. But his speech at the Republican midterm Republican convention was absolutely one of the highlights.
6: I think it's only appropriate that we kick this convention off properly with a land acknowledgement. I'd like to acknowledge that we stand here today in the great state of Texas and the United States of America, the ancestral homeland of great American patriots, pioneers, and explorers who put down roots, fought for freedom all over the globe, and bled and died to build the greatest civilization ever known to man.
5: Now, that is a land acknowledgement, and I love that. Brandon Gill.
6: My friends, we live in the finest country in the history of the world, and we're no longer going to apologize for that.
5: Yeah, you know what? I mean, you cannot find, I would say, a finer Republican out there than Brandon Gill. I really like him. Again, he's out of Texas, and I've got a couple of other audio bites from Brandon Gill to play for you as the night continues to unfold. You can call in. 866-90-RED-EYE is the phone number, 866-907-3339. You can follow me on the socials at Dan Mandis Show. If you can't call in, you can text in 615-737-9986, or you can just listen, and we appreciate that as well. So a lot of folks are chiming in on the Democrats, specifically talking about how President Trump is offering this $5,000 Trump dividend for the all American people, American adults, if the Republicans end up back in the House of Representatives and the majority in the Senate as well. And somebody said, is it 26? I'm getting so many of these. One person texted in and said, when have the Democrats

that's ever been against giving the American people free money, which is actually a very good point. You see, that's why I love the text line, because people text in some really, really smart things. Got a lot more straight ahead right here on Red Eye Radio.

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1: 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He's not going to Florida. He's not going anywhere. 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
1: John Fetterman is the voice of reason, as always, when it comes to the Democrat Party and the issues like socialism, anti-Semitism, attacks on Israel, attacks on our country and our patriotic history and so forth. He's had about enough of this. And rather than a big tent with the Democratic Socialists of America, says we should divorce ourselves from these people.
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0: News. I'm Deborah Valentine. Wisconsin Republican gubernatorial candidate Tom Tiffany posting to X that the small plane he was a passenger on made an emergency water landing in Lake Washaw Saturday night after the plane lost power.
1: He says the aircraft lost power as it was preparing to land at Wausau Downtown Airport, forcing the emergency landing.
0: Fox's Claudia Cowan. Indonesian rescuers say about 140 passengers are missing. At least 102 have been rescued after a ferry carrying more than 240 people overturned in the Java Sea. President Trump wrapping up his two-day visit to Ireland today. He met with political and business leaders Saturday.
2: I'm pleased to say that Ireland is now the sixth largest source of foreign direct investment in the United States, with nearly $392 billion invested in 2025.
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0: News. I'm Pam Puso. The shutdown of an oil pipeline in Saudi Arabia could further compromise the global oil supply. The abrupt action was taken after a drone attack launched from Iraq.
1: Saudi Arabia says it won't retaliate, at least for now, following a request from Iraq's prime minister. President Trump, meantime, claims

0: Welcome to Alabama Politics. This week, I am Dale Jackson. I'm a radio talk show host. You can hear my show Monday through Friday, 5 to 9 a.m. on WVNN in North Alabama, all over the state on various streaming apps. 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With me, as always, the CEO of 256today.com, Mecca Music, smart news for smart people. We've got a good one for you today. Jesse Barcala will be with us here in just a bit. He is running for State House District 5, but I might rescind the invitation before it actually happens.
1: He's the Democratic candidate. Dale's got a big story about that.
0: Not a big story, but it's a story. We'll talk a little bit about that when he gets on the program. We got a lot to get into, and I got a parting shot about making a deal on data centers, so stay tuned for that. Right now, though, let's go ahead and get to the two-minute warning. All right, Mecca, here we go. We're back in the governor's race. We're having this conversation yet again. And I'm going to be completely honest with you. I've got a big nickname for Doug Jones. I'm not going to do it all right here. You can go follow it.
1: It takes too much time.
0: Takes up too much time, and the explanation actually takes less time than the nickname. But I'm just going to start calling him disingenuous Doug Jones. Because almost everything Doug Jones is doing is some level of disingenuousness. Every single thing. Oh, we don't have the right to vote in Alabama, folks. Oh, we don't have any of these things the other states have. There's nothing we can do about it, folks. And the latest thing is he's like, wait a minute. Someone else trades Tommy Tuberville stocks, and then he signs the disclosure? Does he not understand from his house and floor? It's like, geez. All right, so Doug Jones' entire campaign strategy is, I don't know what's going on. And I'm thinking, why would I elect that guy to be governor? Meanwhile, Tommy Tuberville's like, I'm going to do this and this and this and this. And if you don't like it, you're dumb. So what is this race really about?
1: Okay, so this specific issue that you just mentioned and didn't explain at all
0: is
1: that Jones was saying that Tuberville's stock portfolio, he held a press conference to heavily criticize Tuberville stock trading history. He demanded that Tuberville divest every share of stock or options tied to AI. Tuberville responded, called it desperate, and again maintained that it's a third party that does his stocks.
0: Yeah. I mean, what do you say? It's a third party that does my stock, just like the last time you asked, and the time before that, and the time before you did that. Sorry, Mountain Brook lawyer Doug Jones. I mean, are we pretending that this is like the little guy versus the evil guy? Give me a break.
1: No, what I liked also was then Caroline, the Secretary of State, Republican nominee candidate, tapped in and was talking about, you know, it's going
0: to
1: be...
0: We're going to get to that in a little bit.
1: Oh, sorry.
0: Yeah, that comes up that comes up just a little bit on this. But you're right. Look, but let's stay on the race as it is right now. Doug Jones is desperate. And you can take that as like an insult or something, but it's just a statement of fact. Doug Jones is desperate. He's down by, at a minimum, 9 points. He needs to make some hay. And he can't come out and say, hey, you know all these things these Democrats believe across the country? Me too. He can't do that. So it has to be.
1: Well, no, but this is the data center and the AI thing. Yeah. Anything you can keep connecting him to is a very smart strategy, actually.
0: Yeah. Oh, no, it's worked.
1: And I think we talked about on the show, we were surprised that the gap was that small.
0: Yeah. And the data center thing's working.
1: Oh,
0: on top of
1: absolutely.
0: That. Absolutely working. All right, moving on. Let's talk about something else that might be working, although you may not know, at the gas pumps, and that's really where you care. It's oil deals. And we've seen a couple of these things over the last couple of weeks with Donald Trump, the Venezuela oil deal. That's actually a really huge deal. There is a lot going on there with the strategic petroleum reserve. You have that happening. That is a big deal. It's such a big deal, you watch as one Republican came out and hammered it, deleted it, and then came back and said, oh, no, I love that deal. That's how big of a deal that thing actually is. People who were being stupid said, wow, I'd be really stupid, and corrected themselves. Now, the situation with the Strait of Hormuz, also a huge deal. You've got more tankers moving through there than we have since the beginning of this conflict, and we are seeing more every single day. We've got another round of attacks in Iran the day after they say they want a memorandum of understanding put back, and Trump says, I'm not even interested in talking to these people at this point. So you have all of this, but Mecca, seems like a broken record on this program. We're all back to the exact same thing. Unless this results in lower gas prices in the next 60-something days, this will be an albatross around the neck of Republicans.
1: Correct. And let's talk about the two places that you talked about, the Strait. There is...
0: Strait of America.
1: You asked one of my topics that I wanted to talk about. I just noticed. But no, so we're talking about, it's still a trickle. It's not where it was. You know, it is definitely an improvement. As far as Venezuela, I mean, we're talking about, what is it, the largest or one of the largest oil reserves?
0: The largest.
1: Yeah. Okay. I mean, that is huge, but a lot of analysts are warning it's not going to provide near-term relief.
0: Right. It's not about that. And this is about the long-term thing. It's the largest oil reserve in the world. It's a country that has been under complete socialism for a very long time, which has led to their oil production to be garbage. And now we're in a situation where it is a readily available resource, and we're on the ground. And we're on the ground floor. And that is going to become one of Donald Trump's biggest moves of his campaign.
1: Right, but will it come quick enough?
0: No,
1: will this matter for the election?
0: No. Long term. Okay. That's a long term play.
1: Will voters care about long term versus today?
0: Absolutely not. It says on the screen, lower prices. That's all that matters. All right, moving on. Let's talk a little bit about John Wall. Here we go again. Residency. Now, I don't know if this has ever worked, will ever work, or if we're just doing it to keep their names in the headlines. And I don't mean this in any other way, but who's running for lieutenant governor on the Democrat side? Who is that? It's Philip Insler. That's right. This race has almost no attention going into it because, A, it's almost over. Everyone knows that. And, B, there's nothing really sexy here. So why not continue running out the argument that, like Tommy Tuberville, and you get a twofer here, he may not be eligible to run for office, which I think we're going to find is absolutely untrue, but that will not stop story after story after story here. And I believe I said something earlier. What was it? Oh, yeah, disingenuous. Again, what you see happening here with Democrats in this state, especially on the statewide level, is they don't want to get into particulars on anything, because if they do, A, it's going to turn off the people who were in the middle here on the state, or if they say something that's not going to turn them off, there's an insane base that wants to go pretty hard, and that's going to be their core voters right now. So the idea here is you get people who are acceptable, who don't say all that much, and you hope the national fervor drives them over the line. So all you do is keep throwing all this red meat out there and hope you can take this guy down. Are they going to get Wall here? Is this where they get him?
1: So talk about the latest moves. You're just talking about stories, no movement in court.
0: No, they keep filing cases saying that he's from Tennessee or some nonsense like that. And all of this is predicated. We had John Wall on here, and he talked about it. It's all predicated on the idea that he was going to take a job in Tennessee.
1: Yeah.
0: He started making the process to move there and then ended up not taking the job and staying in Alabama.
1: I think it worked out for him.
0: Yeah, I think it worked out for him pretty well. He's going to be the next lieutenant governor. But at one point in time, he did go get an ID. In Tennessee while he was getting ready to make the move. They're trying to do the same thing with Tommy Tuberville. He had IDs in both places. I know every time I moved across different state lines, I always take my ID down to the state house and give it to the governor. I mean, that's usually how it works, except it doesn't. That's not how anything works. So the implication here is kind of silly. But again, they're just trying. This is also an attempt to get at Tuberville, too, by continuing the same issue.
1: Oh, yeah. No. It's popular. It's headline clicking. I get it, actually. Yep. But really quickly, I know we're way out of time because you talk too much.
0: Sure.
1: You know how we talked about, okay, what if they were both elected and then they were thrown out?
0: Was it Nathaniel Ledbetter from governor?
1: No. That's what we had thought. It actually would be the Senate pro tem, Grudger. Then Ledbetter, Speaker of the House.
0: Is Gunter dying? What's going on with this?
1: No. I looked up because we talked about it on the show, so I knew
0: this
1: we were going to
0: this is the last survivor situation. What are you talking about?
1: But then Attorney General, State Auditor, Secretary of State, then State Treasurer. So that is the order, if anything. You made it dark. It wasn't dark. You made
0: moving
1: it weird.
0: Moving on.
1: You made it weird.
0: Let's talk about the Secretary of State here for just a second. Caroline Dobson, you mentioned this earlier when you jumped ahead. She tagged in and said, hey, let me go at Doug Jones as well. And I'm sorry, but this flies into my argument about disingenuous Doug. You may remember I don't like it. But
1: no, I do like it because it's got alliteration.
0: Yeah.
1: Keep going. You'll get better at it.
0: Disingenuous Doug. Come back to me. Disingenuous Doug Jones. Let's talk about this for a second. His whole shtick, like, hey, it's hard to vote in Alabama. We got to do something about this voter ID. He was saying this on Election Day. And of course, we were doing the whole thing where reporters just go, without actually pointing out that there was not a single person in any of the recent elections we've held that said I couldn't vote because of ID. Not a single one in the state of Alabama. But it doesn't matter. He continues to make that argument. So Caroline Dobson, now running for Secretary of State, basically made this point. If Doug Jones is elected governor, he's going to try to do away with all the voter ID stuff and all the other things. And I think it's
1: election safeguards is what she called them.
0: Right. But voter ID is the crux of it.
1: Yeah.
0: I mean, that's really the crux.
1: Well, she mentioned a lot of them.
0: Yeah, but the crux is voter ID. Why? Because the Save America Act. Why? Because voter ID is popular with like 85% of people. And going out and again, pitting Doug Jones against the people of Alabama, basically implying sort of the whole old school, like they're all racist and they're, you know, all this other stuff, that the hint is exactly what they need to do. This is actually very brilliant because it's a multi-pronged attack on one entity. And the entity in the Democratic Party that matters right now is Doug Jones. That's it. Philip Insler, tell me something about him.
1: Well, he's going to be on the show coming up.
0: Right?
1: But I can tell you that.
0: He is a small fish on that ballot. You can't tell me who's running for Secretary of State.
1: No. That's why they wanted Doug Jones.
0: No, of course. That's what I'm saying.
1: Yeah. So why well-known entity, name recognition, and Democrats do like him.
0: Right.
1: I know you're not a
0: fan.
1: But it was very smart to get him out there.
0: I disagree with his politics. He seems like a perfectly human person. But the point is, Secretary of State to be Caroline Dobson is not going to attack whoever it is that's running against her.
1: Against her.
0: Yeah.
1: It's Doug.
0: Yeah, she's the opposite of Dale Jackson. She's punching up. I punch down. She's punching up and going after.
1: I thought it was a good tag-in on her part.
0: Yeah, that's exactly what she needs to do. All right, thank you very much for being here. Thank you very much for coming and watching Alabama Politics this week and listening all over the state of Alabama. The guy running for State House, District 5, Jesse Barcala, will be with us next. Stay tuned.
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9: I'd have my mom call the number on the screen. You come see me alone. We'll work it out. Really, we will.
0: Welcome back to Alabama Politics This Week. I am Dale Jackson, and with me, as always, Mecca Music.
1: And this week, we have Jesse Barcala, the Democratic candidate for House District 5 with us. Thank you so much for being here today.
11: Thanks for having me.
1: Now, we've had you on here before.
11: Mm-hmm.
1: You're a first-time candidate.
11: Yes.
1: All right, you've been doing it for a while now. What, like 8 months?
11: Mm-hmm.
1: Talk to me. What have you learned since you started?
11: Well, main thing is that people are really open to and wanting change. They're seeing the way that the state is going, the way the rest of the country is going, and some of them are fed up, and they want candidates that are going to actually better represent them and listen to them as well. So they're excited when I go out there and talk to them. They're excited to endorse me and vote for me and donate and stuff like that.
1: Wait, so. Before you get to yours, let me follow up with that. Okay, but you are a Democrat running in North Alabama.
11: Yes.
1: And you're saying, you know, people are open to your ideas. Mm-hmm. They're open to that conversation and supporting you.
11: Right.
1: And there's been no, like, oh, I'm a Republican, I only vote Republicans.
11: I only get that every once in a while. I mean,
1: really?
11: With my background, in military, law enforcement, federal government, everything like that, I can usually get in and talk to people a little bit easier than some of the other folks that are.
1: Well, let me give you a tip. You glossed over your background. I would talk a little bit more about that. Tell us a little bit more about your background.
11: Yeah, so I started my career in 99 as an explosives disposal technician with the Air Force. And during that time, I deployed all over the place, including Iraq and Afghanistan. I received the Bronze Star. I was also a reservist. I went from active duty to the reserves, and I joined TSA as an explosive specialist. So I was an explosive specialist up until this last year when I retired with 25 years of service in the federal government.
0: Well, let's talk a little bit about that part, talking to voters and stuff.
11: Mm-hmm.
0: I've been doing talk radio for about 20 years. It has shifted from local to national.
11: Right.
0: The vibes are all about national vibes. People want to talk about Hassan Piker, Democrat, Socialist, things like this. Are you running into that out there? Do they want to talk about what's going on nationally on your campaign?
11: Yeah, and that's where I kind of try to refocus it, because we can focus on national politics all day long.
0: It's easy.
11: But the thing about it is like from a state level, there are some things nationally that I'm not going to be able to address legislatively or any other form. So we have to still focus on the things that are important to Alabama. And you can look at things that are happening nationally and compare the administration to Tommy Tuberville, and he's going to be doing some of the same things. He talked about a DOGE type deal coming to Alabama if he gets elected to governor. So I kind of try to reframe it into, I get that, but from a state legislative standpoint, this is what I'm really focused on.
0: What about the data center side of this? I mean, you got some rural area in your district, and that's where I think a lot of people want to talk about these things, because that's the best place for them. And you get development and things like that. There's a lot of money involved. Have you taken a position? Are you anti-data center? Are you pro-data center? Moratorium? Where are you at?
11: Well, I'm more in the line of a moratorium for now. Until we can figure out a better way to actually cultivate these and build them so they don't harm our environment, they don't cause a noise pollution, and they increase the economic ability within those areas, along with not impacting the electrical grid to a point where they're causing brownouts and things of that nature. So I think we really need to look at it a little bit more so than we're just doing data centers. It does bring revenue to the places that they've built these at, but you know, we really need to do it smartly. And the counter argument is, well, you know, China is going to get ahead of us. We have close to 5,000 data centers here in the United States that are either built or being built. They have like 500. We're already ahead of them. But let's do it smartly. Let's not sacrifice the futures of our children and grandchildren.
0: I mean, they're coming regardless. I mean, the simple fact is they're coming regardless, and the areas that decide that they're going to do moratoriums and stuff like this just aren't going to have them. They are going to get built elsewhere. Go ahead, Mecca.
1: Thank you.
0: Okay.
1: We've all heard your rants on the data centers, but thanks for that. I really wanted to hear more.
0: Thank you.
1: Okay, we were talking about, national issues versus what's affecting your daily lives. Tell me, what is the biggest issue facing District 5, which is North Alabama, Limestone County?
11: Right, and it's affordability. And you'll hear all the Democrats talking about affordability, whether it's gas prices, groceries, rising costs of health care, things of that nature. That's what people are looking at, and they're trying to figure out, you know, how can I make ends meet when we've had wage stagnation that is not keeping up with inflation? These companies are making record profits. How can we get people to have a living wage if they're still stuck in, you know, 20, 30 years ago with minimum wage and things of that nature?
0: Would you say Medicaid expansion on day one, like Doug Jones is talking
11: about?
0: Yeah,
11: absolutely.
0: Does he have the power to do it?
11: That I don't know. I mean, he's talking about doing an executive order,
0: yeah.
11: And I believe he does. I'd have to look at it, to be honest with you. But either way, I would be an advocate for expanding Medicaid. That money will go straight to our rural hospitals. It'll increase, you know, the ability to have nurses, doctors, things of that nature, and also at the same time decrease the cost of health.
0: But there's going to be a cost in the legislature to that as well. You have to add, you have to allocate for it. Where do you take that money from?
11: And you have to look at other programs that are out there.
1: Data
11: centers. One of the easiest things, look at our prison system. We're going to be spending $2 billion on a new prison. I think that money can be better allocated for other things such as mental health resources, substance abuse resources, to keep a lot of these people who really aren't criminals, just keep them out of our terrible prison system. So it's already over budget. It's already over time. And there's other avenues of getting revenue, whether it's the lottery, things of that nature.
0: Good.
1: All right, listen, you have been critical of the incumbent, State Rep Danny Crawford,
11: right,
1: not being visible in the district,
11: mm-hmm,
1: not listening to voters. If you were in this position, what would you do differently?
11: Opening up town halls. I'm available 24/7, whether it's by phone or on social media, through emails, whatever. But just being open and listening to people. And I think the town hall piece is a big portion of it. Without, you know, charging people per head to come to these things, just say, come here, listen to me, talk to me, tell me your issues, and let's move forward and try to come up with a plan together, not singularly, but together.
0: Like when the Limestone County Democrats were going to have an event opening up their office and you decided that I couldn't come?
11: Well, that is a little different in the respect that in this case, we were having the first grand opening of the Limestone County Democrat headquarters in a long time, and it was a singular decision that was made by the chair, and other people started looking at that as like, well, it may not be appropriate in that venue.
0: But you specifically.
11: Yeah, I agree with
0: it. You specifically did not want me there.
11: And I agreed with it.
0: Yeah.
11: You know, it's one of those, in that venue, I don't think it would have been appropriate to have your radio show there.
0: I'm all for open dialogue as well. So thank you very much for being here. You're more than welcome to come on back anytime you want. Jesse Marcala, thank you very much for being here. He's running for House District 5 in the Alabama State Legislature. Mecca's leaving as well. Coming up next, my party shot. Stay tuned.
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0: So a Texas rancher was killed by a suspected cartel IED. It was on the Mexican side of the border. What happens if that's on the American side of the border?
1: You know what he should do?
0: Yeah.
1: He should drone strike a cartel meter. Like he did Soleimani in Iran. Just find the cartel leader and drone strike. See how
0: that
1: goes.
0: So you want a drone strike. So that's basically what I said, a cruise missile flying into a sovereign nation.
1: Yes.
0: Okay.
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0: Selling. Some cities are getting $10,000 for every residence, $50,000 for teachers, new libraries, police stations, you name it. These data centers want to get built. And on top of that, there's a ton of tax revenue involved as well. There are great opportunities out there to be the place that says yes, if it works for you. 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I'm all for rules. No more incentives, as Tommy Tuberville said, for data centers. Stop doing that. 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There are opportunities for economic growth. Do it smart. You're in control. If you're a municipality, you are in control. Strike the deal. Thank you very much for being here. Thank you very much for watching and listening to Alabama Politics This Week, and we'll talk to you soon.
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9: I'm worried about the 75% who don't have any assets, any discretionary income, and pushing them into getting a bank account when it's not serving their need and when it's actually more expensive for them.
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10: Well, it's kind of the flip side of the fallout from the housing crisis across the Great Recession, where we saw a drop in home ownership rates. Well, the flip side of the drop in home ownership rates has been an increase in rentership.
8: 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Our show will get underway right after this.
11: From the people who brought you It's the Dog Park comes...

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3: Are those check cashing services really the villains they're often portrayed to be? InfoTrack's Roy Mackey talks with an urban policy expert, and what she says may surprise you. Roy?
4: Thanks, Chris. Our guest is Lisa Servan, a professor of urban policy at the New School in Manhattan, and she recently conducted a study of those check-cashing businesses that some people see as an alternative to banks and others see as taking advantage of poor neighborhoods. So how many Americans are using these check-cashing and payday loan businesses today?
5: A lot, actually. 8% of Americans have no bank account in poor neighborhoods like the South Bronx, more than 50%. And then there's a lot more people who have both bank accounts and still use check cashers and payday lenders.
4: So let's get into your research, because you took an unusually hands-on approach.
5: Yeah, I did. I've worked in two places. I decided that the only way to really understand why people were using these businesses, given that there's so much criticism about the cost and other kinds of things, was to get as close as I could. So I worked as a teller in the South Bronx at a check cashing store for about 4 months. And I also worked in Oakland, California at a payday lender check casher for a couple of weeks. And I also staffed a hotline for people who were having trouble with payday loans. So that way I got really close to the customers.
4: As you were heading into this, what were your preconceived notions about check cashing places?
5: You know, I think I started out, I've done work in poor communities and work on financial issues and how they affect the poor and working classes for a long time. And without ever having used any of these services, I assumed that they were bad because, you know, that's what was written in the press. And actually, most of what academic articles talked about how these folks actually took advantage of the poor. And it wasn't until I had a guy who ran a chain of check cashers, actually the place I ended up working, come to a class I was teaching to talk about it. And he made a very strong argument about why he thought that his business was really providing a need that wasn't being provided elsewhere in the community. And his argument made a lot of sense. So I kind of went back and I looked at the data. I looked at all the articles and I realized that there was nobody else who was kind of down on the ground. And so it seemed to me that I had to investigate.
4: So you went in, worked in these businesses, and actually spoke to a lot of the customers. And what were their reasons for using these check cashing services? Because you mentioned that some of them actually have bank accounts.
5: They do. There are a few different reasons. One important one is liquidity. What that means is that when you're living really close to the edge, you don't have a lot of money, a lot of margin for just keeping money lying around. People need the money that they can get as soon as they can get it. One way that plays out, for example, is if you have a bank account and you get a check on payday and you deposit that check, let's say on Friday afternoon, you're not going to be able to access the money from that check until at least Monday, but probably a couple days after that. Many people don't know this, but banks only take deposits on 5 days of the week, but they take money out of your account 7 days a week. So, you know, Friday's a particularly bad day because you have to wait. And that's when many people get paid. Whereas if you go to the check casher, you're getting that money immediately. And many, many people need that money right away, whether it's to buy groceries or to pay employees or to pay the rent. So liquidity is really important. there's another piece of it, another reason, which has to do with trust and relationships. I was really kind of taken aback when I first went to the check casher and I saw how many people were regular customers, how many people actually knew the teller's name and vice versa. The tellers often could anticipate what a regular customer would need before they got to the window. And that really seemed to matter. And it certainly is not something that I experienced at my bank, but I did experience it as a kid. I remember going to the bank with my dad and how he would chat with the teller and that, you know, the teller would always give me a lollipop or something. And it kind of felt like this community space. And it's a lot like that at the check casher now. And so it's not just a warm feeling, but oftentimes people from the community get help there, whether it's helping translate a letter from the government and they don't speak a lot of English, they speak Spanish, or there's some kind of mismatch between when they're getting their money and something that they owe, and the teller will work with their situation. So that kind of trust relationships is the second big reason. And the third one, which may come as a surprise to a lot of people, is cost. One of the main critiques of check cashers is that they are expensive. And in New York State, which is where I did my research, you can charge 1.95% of the face value of the check to cash it. It's higher in some states, $1.50 to pay a bill, which is what a lot of people do. Also, different amounts of money to send money to another country. So it sounds like a lot to give up almost 2% of your hard-earned money, especially if you're low income. But so many of the people who I spoke with said that when they had had a bank account, they ended up paying more. There were monthly service fees. Checking accounts that were advertised as free were not really free unless you had a minimum balance that most people couldn't afford to keep in the account. And the other piece, which is really linked to that piece about liquidity, was an inability to be able to time when money was coming in and out. So let's say you are depositing that paycheck into your banking account on Friday, and you also need to pay some bills. Nobody was ever really sure when that check would clear and what would happen if they wrote a check and sent it to the people that they owed money and when those things would clear. So most of the people ended up bouncing checks and paying $35, $38 in an overdraft fee once a month that was way more than the fees that they paid at the check casher. Banks made $38 million last year in overdraft fees. That's a huge amount of money. So most people were doing it, using them for very rational reasons.
4: Now, we should note that it is true that some of these companies have been guilty of genuinely predatory practices, confiscatory fees and interest rates, and there have been some legitimate reasons that they've gotten a black eye in the past.
5: That's very true. I think like any industry, there's a range of actors. There are good actors and bad actors. Those accusations are probably levied more at payday lenders than check cashers. It's regulated by the state what you can charge for cashing a check and also what you can charge for a payday loan. I mean, one thing I would say is that almost any place that I've ever been, they're very transparent, which is another thing I think is a reason why people will pay to use them, because you walk into a check casher and the fees are displayed in big signs with big font, same as the lender. The APR and the actual dollar amount is displayed in really big type. But you're right, many people will say that it's taking advantage of a situation that someone is in to charge them what they charge. So the payday lender I worked with was in California, where you can charge $15 per hundred for a loan. The highest loan you can get is $300. So what that meant is if somebody said, I'd like a $300 loan, we would give them $255. So they're paying that fee up front. And that, you know, that's a high price for that money. I think the word predatory is tough. It's a loaded word anyway. People really know what they're paying, but the problem is that what often happens is that they never get back on track. So many of the people I talked to, say when I was working on the hotline, had to take out a payday loan. They felt it was their only option because they'd had some kind of unexpected expense, like their car broke down. And if they didn't have their car, they couldn't get to work. And if they couldn't get to work, they'd lose their job. So they made what seems like a rational decision to take out the loan to get their car fixed. But when the next payday rolled around and that loan was due, they couldn't give up that much of their paycheck because they were living paycheck to paycheck. And they never got a bump in income that would compensate for that bump in expenses from the car. So they'd pay back the loan and then take another one out right away. So another $45, let's say, to get the $255. That's one of the problems. The other thing is that, yeah, there were certainly people who called the hotline who had been harassed over the phone, you know, had people calling them, threatening them to sue them, telling them that they had to pay back, maybe calling their employers in a way that they didn't think was right. The place that I worked in Oakland had me read the regulations around the debt collection practices, and we didn't kind of abuse those or violate those at all. But certainly those practices are being violated in some places. Those laws are being violated. So it's a question of, should the laws be tougher? Should we do more to enforce the regulations that already exist, which I think we absolutely should? And frankly, I think one of the bigger problems is that people just aren't making enough money to make it. So while we have these businesses that are kind of serving the needs for people that are in trouble in some way, you work a minimum wage job or even more than a minimum wage job, and you don't have enough money to pay for your expenses from month to month, and certainly not for that unexpected medical bill or car repair.
4: Policymakers and legislators have worked for years to try to get consumers to open bank accounts rather than going to these businesses. What are your thoughts on that, given the research that you've done?
5: You know, I think right now the way banks currently operate, they're not the best choice for people. The one big reason, which I completely sympathize with in terms of why check cashers may not be the best businesses, is that they don't provide a way for people to save. And we all know, and I agree with this from a lot of research, that you need to be able to save in order to accumulate assets to pay for education, buy a home, in order to get out of poverty. And that's definitely true. What I found, though, also was that in the South Bronx, for example, where I worked, 75% of the households had no discretionary income. So for the 25% of people who do have some discretionary income, they should absolutely be using banks and being taught how to save. I'm worried about the 75% who don't have any assets, any discretionary income, and pushing them into getting a bank account when it's not serving their need and when it's actually more expensive for them. And so it's hard to argue for moving people to banks when it doesn't serve their best interest.
4: Lisa Servan, professor of urban policy at the New School in Manhattan. Thank you very much for joining us on InfoTrack.
5: Thank you so much.
4: And for InfoTrack, I'm Roy Mackey.
6: 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That story, coming up.
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3: A new research study shows that rental housing costs have jumped in the past decade, putting the squeeze on millions of Americans. Here to discuss this is Dan McHugh, research manager for the Harvard Joint Center for Housing Studies. The numbers really tell the tale here, and your study showed some dramatic changes over the past decade. How much have rental costs increased?
10: Well, according to our measures, you know, since 2000, rental costs have increased 6%, which doesn't sound like much. But when you compare that to the drop that we've seen in renter incomes, it's really added up to increasing affordability concerns.
3: Your study showed that the demand for rental housing has increased as well. Tell us about that.
10: Yeah, well, it's kind of the flip side of the fallout from the housing crisis across the Great Recession, where, you know, we saw a drop in home ownership rates. Well, the flip side of the drop in home ownership rates has been an increase in rentership. And so renting has increased from about 31% of all households at the peak of the market in 2004, all the way up to 35%. So it's more than a third of all households are renters.
3: Another finding is that there's been a big increase in the percentage of income that people are paying for rent.
10: Correct. The standard guideline for affordable housing and threshold, if you will, is whether or not your housing takes up more than 30% of your income. We found in this report that only half of all renters meet that threshold. So the other half of all renters are living unaffordably, according to a common measure.
3: And how much is this up from 10 years ago? It's up quite a bit, isn't it?
10: It's up pretty significantly. People didn't always pay this much for rent. We go back even further through the decades. You know, back in the 1960s, one of our earlier markings, only about one out of every four renters paid more than 30% of their incomes on housing costs. And so now it's up to half. You know, back then, we look at even more extreme rental cost burdens of people who are stuck paying more than half of their incomes on their rents. And we have a quarter of all households doing that, so that's a pretty high number.
3: We're talking on InfoTrack with Dan McHugh, who's research manager for the Harvard Joint Center for Housing Studies, talking about a new study. Dan, I guess going back to Economics 101 and supply and demand, isn't this situation really to be expected since the demand for rental properties is up, that prices should rise?
10: That's correct. The demand for rental housing has indeed gone up. There's been over 1.25 million new renters per year over the past 3 years. So that's a pretty significant increase in people looking for rental homes. On the other hand, in terms of supply, the rental supply has not been increasing nearly as fast. Rental production is still below levels it saw over the 2000s. And a lot of renters are looking for a place to live, especially an affordable place. And increasingly, an affordable rental home is harder and harder to find.
3: For those in the lower rungs of income, the extremely low-income renters, as you put it, what's the situation for them? It's a tough situation, isn't it?
10: It sure is. You know, extremely low renters, the definition we use are those making under 30% of the area median. And nationwide, there's about 12 million of them, so it's not a small number. And we found that for every 100 extremely low-income renters, there were only 30 rental units that were affordable and available to them. Others were just either too high of a rent, or there were also cases where lower rent units were being rented by higher income renters, you know, taking it out of their hands. But still, the challenge of housing someone with such low incomes at the extreme level, it's barely enough to cover operating costs for landlords. And in some cases, we see that, you know, utility costs alone take up 15% of a renter's income. When 15% of your income is just going to your utility bills, it's hard to have enough money left over for rent and for all the other necessities.
3: Looking to the future, do you see the situation stabilizing as more private companies build rental units due to this demand?
10: I think somewhat. I think it has accelerated over the past few years, meaning, you know, the number of renters and the demand for renters. And I think that will settle down. I think renter growth will settle down. Rental production will continue to add units onto the market. But I do think the challenges remain. The challenges have been creeping up over the decades simply because it's difficult to produce new housing with rents low enough to be affordable to lowest income renters without some sort of subsidy or some sort of help for these renters.
3: And what is the situation with subsidized housing? Is the government expanding that at all, or is that pretty much stagnant at this point?
10: The numbers show that they're trying to expand it. In some cases, funding has increased. It's struggling to increase. It's struggling to keep up with a very fast pace of growth among low-income renters.
3: Dan, is there any disparity in these numbers between urban areas and more rural areas in the United States, or does the pattern pretty much hold across the board?
10: The pattern holds across the board. I think rental challenges are more prolific in urban areas. There's a lot more renting. Renting skews towards urban areas, but it's an issue felt all across the country. In our report, we point to other research that has shown, you know, there's no county in the country where a household earning the minimum wage could afford a modest two-bedroom apartment at the local rents. So it's amazing to me in doing this report how throughout the recession, rents kept going up and up and up. When the headlines were saying how housing affordability, you know, was growing and home prices are coming down, making things more affordable, that really wasn't the case at all for the rental market, where a large share of American households are living.
3: Dan McHugh, research manager for the Harvard Joint Center for Housing Studies. Dan, thanks so much for joining us on InfoTrack.
10: Oh, thank you very much.
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6: Women ask why they can't find nice men. But one expert says patterns of behavior and modern dating trends might be the real problem. With more, here's InfoTrack's Taryn McCall. Taryn?
11: Thanks, Chris. Ladies, are relationship patterns keeping you from finding Mr. Right? Despite the truism, Dr. Debbie Magid says that all the good ones aren't taken. Dr. Debbie, why do people tend to fall into the same patterns when dating, always getting involved with an unavailable person or manipulative person?
12: Yeah, here's the thing. None of us can bypass this, and this is even true for people who get married or don't have trouble in relationships. Everything comes from our childhood. Everything is part of our backstory. What was our parents' relationship like? How did we get along with our parents? And so we all have a set of blueprints in us. And the problem in the singles population, and I call them the dissatisfied singles, is that there's something unknowingly sabotaging their ability to get connected to men who are available.
11: So a woman, say, that had a quote-unquote special relationship with her father, she was daddy's little princess,
12: yes,
11: is going to have difficulties relating to that relationship with any man she encounters?
12: Well, here's how it works. You know, we all aspire to have really close relationships with a father. Let's say if we're the girl, daddy's little girl. But sometimes there's an over-closeness or an over-dependence on, and sometimes it's actually in the way of being available yourself. People don't want to believe. They say, but I have a great relationship with my mother. I have a great relationship. Maybe you do, but there's something that you're too attached there that you're not really freed up. If you're married to your mother or father emotionally, then you're not really freed up for a person wholeheartedly to meet available men. And we're so used to pointing our fingers outside of ourselves. All the men aren't committable. Everyone has intimacy issues. And what I'm trying to get women to understand is that if they're attracting to them men who will not commit, it's their commitment issue. And they need to start looking at, you know, are you overly close to one of your parents, overly dependent on, or are they overly dependent on you? Do you need their approval too much? Because sometimes these very close relationships are in our way versus helping us to move on to a better relationship.
11: What about women who are so immersed in their careers, or claim to be so, or their families,
12: yes,
11: that they really don't have time for dating?
12: Yeah, that's a big red herring, you know. And the red herrings are the legitimate excuses that sound like good reasons, because for every career-oriented person, there's 10 of them out there that have happy relationships. You know, one is not in lieu of the other. You know, we get to have both. So, you know, I think what happens for a lot of women is instead of admitting that they're really feeling sad or in pain about the fact that they don't have relationships, or they don't want to admit that maybe there is part of them that's sabotaging, they can come up with a lot of good excuses, but that keeps them alone. So I'm trying to help people get rid of their red herrings and get rid of the excuses and really start looking at that they're the constant in their love life. So if it keeps going wrong, and we all know our pattern, then we need to start taking a look at what we're doing to sabotage it instead of blaming it on other things.
11: Single women, let's just say of a certain age, mm-hmm. seem to have less of an available dating pool. The conventional wisdom is that men their age are only looking for younger women. Is that something you found to be true?
12: I don't find it to be true. I understand, you know, there are lots of studies, but I think that's another red herring. Listen, you probably know of these women too. There are some women who keep finding love. They'll get married if it doesn't work out. They'll get divorced. They'll get married again very quickly. Even widowed people get married again. And then there's this whole pool of single people who never can get it right. So I think it's really yet another excuse to not look at how come I can't seem to find someone, but my 42-year-old counterpart can. I do think it's an excuse. It's all a red herring.
11: And I know you write about changing behavior, even if it hurts to do it, and you have to pretend that things are other than what they are.
12: The act as if, yeah. You know what? We all are in a comfort zone. Even if it doesn't really feel good, it's safe. You know, we're very fear-based. So we stay doing the same old, because it's a lot safer than change. So I tell people, act as if you make one new change today, some old feelings will surface, self-awareness works more quickly so we can figure out what's going on, and if you take one new step, things start to change, even if it feels bad, even if it feels frightening, because if you don't take a new step, then you're in the same pattern for the rest of your life, and it's not working so well for people.
11: We've been talking with Dr. Debbie Magids, author of All the Good Ones Aren't Taken. Thank you so much for being with us today on InfoTrack.
12: Thank you so much for having me.
11: I'm Taryn McCall for InfoTrack.
3: 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InfoTrack's executive producer is Randy Meyer. And I'm Chris Whitting. 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
17: 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You can get the show on a podcast, and you can listen to our past shows. So that's the cool thing about that. All right, we are ready to talk retirement right now. Our motto, plan, retire, and play. So excited to be here with you, Graham. How are you?
18: I'm doing pretty good. In my brain, today is both Monday, and it's also Wednesday, and it's also Saturday again. I don't know. Labor Day weekend just really threw off my rhythm. I don't know about you.
17: I guess. No, not for me. For some reason, I got my head straight today. I got it that it's Tuesday. But that's weird. You're feeling like it's any day. You're just all over the place.
18: To me, yesterday was Saturday.
17: Oh.
18: And so today should have been Sunday, but it was not. And so I was like, okay, well, then I guess it's Monday. Now, I know what day it is now, but
17: yeah, now you know.
18: Yeah, off my rhythm.
17: Yeah,
18: but it's good. It's good to have a weekend.
17: Let me ask you this. Do you know why we celebrate Labor Day? I saw this on the news. Nobody knew.
18: No, I actually have no idea.
17: Well, I mean, I don't either, but it was had something to do. Oh. I know I got to look it back up.
18: Do you have an answer? Oh, I thought
17: it went back in the 1800s. So on to the social and economic achievements of American workers. But the problem was people were working long, long hours. Americans were working like 12-hour days, and this gave them a day off. But it started back in the 1800s. So sorry.
18: That's kind of what I assumed. You,
17: but yeah.
18: I kind of assumed. Mm-hmm. But yeah, I didn't know the history of that one.
17: Felt like they were working.
18: I guess I'm surprised it goes back that far.
17: Late 1800s, but they were working 12-hour days. So they finally said, let's have a Labor Day and give everybody a day off. Yeah. But most of us just know it's a day we get off and have a picnic, you know?
18: Yeah, have a picnic, have a barbecue, put down a couple hot dogs yesterday, as you do.
17: Yeah.
18: You know, I feel like that's part of it. It's like that and Memorial Day. Like, if you don't have a hot dog, did you really celebrate that holiday?
17: That would be me. I don't eat hot dogs. I didn't have a hot dog.
18: I don't even really love hot dogs.
17: Yeah.
18: Like, I mean, I like them. They're not like my favorite thing, but
17: right.
18: I'm at a barbecue. It's a federal holiday. I mean, it feels un-American.
17: It kind of does.
18: Yeah.
17: That's so funny. We were at the pool, so that probably counts, right? We were just at the pool
18: that counts.
17: All day.
18: Yeah. Yeah.
17: Okay, well, since everybody is listening to us on the weekend and they've already had their full week, why don't we go ahead and get on with our topics today? First of all, we do want to hear from you. Tell us a little bit about what's going on with the market.
18: Yeah, it's been kind of a interesting week. I know. So by the time people listen to this, we'll know a lot more. But yeah, I mean, as far as the general market goes, it's still mostly kind of holding just basically flat. It's kind of been bouncing since for the last few months. We had a little pop here at the beginning of August, but since then we haven't seen a ton of movement really the whole summer. It's kind of been in a similar range. Now, last week, I alluded to on the show that there's going to be two really key pieces of data coming out in the next 2 weeks. And the first one came out last week, and that was the jobs report.
17: Uh-huh.
18: First one, the Bureau of Labor Statistics, they released a report and the jobs numbers came in like way hotter than people expected. I think the Dow was expecting like 53,000 new jobs added and it was like 162,000.
17: Wow.
18: So it was a lot more than expected. So this is one of those funny things with economics, right? Because I think if you just pulled an alien out of space and said, explain to them very, very basic, like having a job is good. You get paid for a job. And then you told them, hey, you know, the jobs numbers are good. Should that mean that the stock market goes up and interest rates come down? The alien might say yes, but mm-hmm. in reality, that's not really what the people in charge are looking for with these data points. So yes, it is a good number for general economic purposes, but what everyone has really been looking at is that interest rate number. And you know, is the Fed gonna increase interest rates? Are they gonna hike rates? Are they gonna keep them steady? Are they gonna lower rates? And when you have a hot jobs report come in, I mean, that's a signal of a stronger economy. So you know, from economic perspective, if you're looking at a jobs number and you're saying, hey, wow, we added a bunch of jobs, why do we need to cut rates then? Because the jobs are good. So we don't really need to stimulate growth if growth is already happening. Yeah. So that's kind of the thought process. And that's why you kind of saw the market take a little dip and the bond yields rise and the percentage chance of there being a rate hike actually increased based on that, because that number was actually kind of an inflationary number. So as it sits today, right now it's about like a 60-40 chance the next Fed meeting that there's a rate hike. So 60% there's a rate hike, 40% it stays the same. There's basically a 0% chance of a cut at this point. the only way this is going to shift majorly is there's one other key data point that I believe comes out on the 11th. So a couple days from now, again, by the time you're listening to this, it will have already come out. And that's the CPI number. So that's going to be the really, really key number to look at. If that CPI number comes in a lot lower than they expect, you'll probably see them hold rates. I don't think we'd see a cut unless we had, like, you know, negative inflation, we had deflation or something, which is not going to happen. So if it came in really low, they may just hold. But if it comes in at target or higher, then that's probably just going to even further increase the chances of there being a rate hike. So again, you know, when you see these numbers come out, it can kind of make you think one thing, like, oh, well, hey, you know, good jobs numbers, that must be good for the market, and that must mean rates are going to come down. Not exactly. Funny enough, a bad jobs report probably would have done more to flip that side of things. So a lot of things to watch, but I think by the time we're recording next week and that, you know, data comes out, we'll have probably a little bit of a better idea what the feds are going to do, A, at the next meeting, which is a week from tomorrow. Again, and by the time people are listening to this, like, in a few days. And that's really going to be telling. So, like I said, I think we're kind of a holding pattern still and waiting for this data to come out. And it'll be interesting to see how that shifts things both later this week and into next week.
17: So what's interesting, though, Trump's stance, he was demanding lower interest rates immediately because of the strong economy from the, you know, the jobs report. So I thought that he's going against, you know, what the market wants to do. So I thought that was kind of interesting. Yeah.
18: I mean, obviously, that's been his big goal, really, since he got into office. Getting rates down. And because, you know, there is a lot of benefits to the government and to the consumer to having lower rates. But also we have to manage inflation. And, you know, that is the second part of that that gets a little scarier is, you know, we don't want to kind of have runaway inflation. So there's just a lot of things. There's a lot of things at play. And but I mean, it'll be very interesting to see what happens if Kevin Warsh, second meeting as a Fed chair, decides to hike rates. Something that we
17: can't imagine.
18: You know, haven't really done significantly in a while now. They've kind of stayed in the same zone for kind of years at this point. So again, you know, a lot of interesting stuff, but that's kind of why we've sort of seen, I think, this just more or less flat market. It's just holding pattern to sort of see where's the economic direction going. You know, are we going to see some lower rates or are we going to stick where we're at?
17: Okay. Awesome. Thank you for that. Interesting. Very interesting. All right. Now, what about our federal minute? What do you want to say to those people who have federal benefits?
18: So I missed this last week. It came out and I didn't see it till after we recorded the show because I think it came out like literally on the day we recorded. So next year, and most feds probably already know this, but I just think it's an interesting topic of conversation. Last week, it came out that at the president's request, there is, or not necessarily request, but he wrote a letter and they're recommending at this point that there is no pay increase, essentially, for federal employees this year. So a lot of years, you get kind of like a cost of living pay increase as a federal employee. You know, there'll be a couple percentage point raises. And last year, I think it was 1% across the board. So it was very low. And then this year, consensus was that it was going to be somewhere from 0 to 3. And it looks like it's coming in at 0 unless you're a Leo, a law enforcement officer. So I think it's just, again, kind of an interesting time for federal employees to be looking at, one, retirement numbers, because, you know, a lot of times if you're sort of calculating your pension, that's based on your high threes. So if your salary is not increasing, you know, it's not going to necessarily increase your high three at all. So again, if you're retiring soon, you probably got to take that into account and say, hey, if I'm retiring in the next 3 years, I haven't gotten any cost of living increases in a couple of years. I may not when I'm running my, you know, between now and retirement. So when I'm running those projections, maybe you kind of want to look at it as, okay, maybe if I do get a few, this is what it looks like. If I don't, this is what it looks like. And then I also think it kind of goes back to people really need to be looking in the government, especially at all the deductions coming out of your check. I think that becomes increasingly important. At times where you're not getting these pay increases because, you know, last year, for example, if you were, let's say you were like 55 years old, you turned 55 last year, you worked for the government, or you turned 55 this year. So this year you would have gotten a 1% pay increase. your ECBS insurance probably would have gone up 11 to 13%. And your life insurance, your Fegley, probably would have gone up, you know, 10 plus percent, if not a decent bit more than that. And, you know, all of these other deductions that you can have in there, if you have the long-term care insurance, that may have gone up in price as well. Your dental and vision. So there's all these types of deductions that are increasing on you while your salary doesn't necessarily increase at the same rate. So I think you need to look at those, see if there are places you can save money, see where you're allocating dollars, and work that into your projections. Because again, it's just something that, you know, you expect to get those increases, historically gotten them most years, and those haven't really been coming recently. So that came out last week. I kind of missed it on our show last week, but I just wanted to touch on it quickly today because I think it's important.
17: Okay. Thank you for that. Love that federal minute. All right. Very good. All right. So now let's get into something that I think everybody's very worried about. Will my nest egg survive? You know, I think a lot of people, it does keep them up at night. I mean, if you think about it, Graham, you know, we are spending 30, 40 years building our nest egg, you know, at a job or two or three, whatever, you know, in our careers. You do everything right, but, you know, then you're getting ready to go into retirement and you're thinking, okay, now I need to, my money to grow in retirement. I know inflation's going to eat it alive. And if I have a bad market crash, you know, what's going to happen with my savings? You know, it could be gone in months. So a lot of scary things. And it kind of feels like you are, you know, trying to walk a tightrope without a safety net. And, you know, we've all been to a circus and we've seen the guy on the tightrope or the lady. And you're just like, good thing there's a safety net, you know, if they did fall. But yeah, that's what it kind of feels like we don't have a safety net. So how are retirees supposed to navigate this retirement tightrope?
18: Yeah, well, you're right. It is definitely a tightrope. And, you know, I think some people may hear that and they may go like, oh, well, it's easy. I just go, you know, 50% stock, 50% bonds, 50-50, right? I'll go half, you know, on the safe side, half on the aggressive side or whatnot. And that's not necessarily exactly what we're talking about when we talk about, you know, finding balance, walking the tightrope, because especially when you're talking about something like risk, for example, you know, risk is very relative to where you are in life. So, you know, you may have said when you were, you know, 20 years old, you started working a job and you put everything in stocks and pretty aggressive investments. And now you're 56 or 58 or 62, and you're thinking of retiring in the next couple of years and you've just left it alone. You know, conventional wisdom would probably say you've stayed too aggressive for too long, but has it worked out for you? Yeah, it has. Could it not work out between now and retirement? Yeah, it could. And so, you know, you do have to find that balance, because at certain points in your life, that probably was the right thing to do. And then as you get closer to retirement, it may not be. On the flip side of things, there are definitely people out there who, you know, are very concerned, especially as they get into retirement. They know they need the money for living expenses or health expenses or travel or whatever the case may be. And they get so focused on, I save this, this is my nest egg, I don't want to lose it, that they get a little too scared to actually let it grow. And then when we have, you know, these times like we've had the last, you know, 5 years, 6 years or so, where we've had hotter inflation, you can really be losing out to inflation over time by not kind of letting your money grow for you. So you really do have to find that balance. And I think that when it comes to risk, specifically, the way that I kind of like to say it is that I think that every dollar when it comes to risk should have a purpose. And I think that your risk should be guided by the purpose for that money. So in other words, if you have a bank account and, you know, you have your Christmas fund, I know a lot of people do Christmas funds at their bank where they put a little away and in December they kind of use that to pay for Christmas.
17: Yep, that's what Bobby does.
18: Yeah, and it's kind of a neat little thing, you know, that way you don't have to shell out $1,000 or whatever in December just out of pocket totally from your normal paychecks to buy all the gifts or for the kids or the grandkids. So I think that's cool. And so for that money, there's a very clear purpose, right? That's your Christmas fund.
17: Right.
18: In December, you need that money. In December, you're going to spend that money. So what are you not going to do with that money? You're not going to go put it all in, you know, one single tech company stock, right? Because sure, maybe you could turn it into even more money, but also you need it in 6 months, 8 months. Do you really want to, you know, play games and just hope that rates up in that amount of time, where it's really anybody's guess, I would say probably no. So for that money, probably want to be a little bit more conservative with it. On the flip side of things, you know, if you have, let's say like a small Roth IRA or something, and it's not most of your money, it's just a small account relatively, and you don't really plan on touching it, you're just kind of letting it there, sit there and grow. Even if you're in a stage in life where you need to be more conservative overall with your investments, do you really need to be conservative with that account if it's smaller and it's tax-free and, you know, you're not really planning on using it for a long time? I don't know. Maybe not. So I think that that is really the thing you have to look at is, you know, what's the purpose of this money? Am I going to use it? What's my time horizon for actually needing it? And then you can kind of guide yourself on that tightrope a little bit more from there.
17: Yeah. Okay. Very good. Well, it is scary because you do kind of feel like, I mean, you know, I'm damned if I do or damned if I don't. So let's say, let's take someone who is already retired. And this frightens me. The stock market drops 30% and they're pulling money out to live on. Let's talk about that and, you know, the scary thing that happens there.
18: Well, that's worst case scenario, right? You know, nobody, and I guess, you know, in your question, I think, did you say when someone's already retired or just
17: they're
18: retired?
17: Already retired, okay. And they have to rely on their money and now the market dropped and they have to pull it out because they don't have it properly, you know, in the right place.
18: Yeah. So, I mean, if you just retired, that's probably the biggest risk for this.
17: Mm-hmm.
18: Truth be told, if you're 25 years into retirement, that may not even be a huge deal for your lifestyle at that point, because if you've made it all of that time with your money continuing to grow and you got your regular withdrawal rate going out and you've maybe already ticked off the big ticket items, that may not really be a huge issue. But if you're early on into retirement, it definitely can be.
17: Yeah.
18: Because if you're especially, you know, say you're somebody who retired at 60, I think that's a great example. Let's say you retired at 60 years old and, you know, you saved well and you've been aggressive and then the market dumps 30% immediately. That really is worst case scenario. That may not necessarily mean you're going to run out of money, but what it does mean is you're probably not going to have nearly as much over the long term as you would have if you had been a little bit more conservative early on, because of the fact that, you know, for that 60-year-old, assuming they don't have some kind of massive pension, they're probably going to need their money, right? You know, they're too young for Social Security.
17: Mm-hmm.
18: Maybe they don't have any pensions. So then what do? You pull out of investments. So the whole, you know, old adage of the market always recovers doesn't apply as much to you because you can't just sit around and wait for it to recover, right? You got to pay for food and you got to put gas in your car. And
17: right. You got to live.
18: You may, heck, want to enjoy your life here and there too and do something besides drive to the store and buy food and drive home and eat it. So you need the money and it's not going to be something that you can just wait out. So you're going to have to sell probably some at losses. And this is one place where I think people are starting to kind of lose sight of a little bit. Chris and I have talked about this a lot on the show, but as the market has been, you know, just really doing great for 15 years now, other than two relatively small blips in 2020 and 2022 that recovered very fast, the market's been hot most years. And I think because of that, people who are in that situation and are like, oh, well, you know, I'm retiring at 58 and, you know, I got a million saved or a couple million saved or whatever. I'm just going to leave it aggressive because the market's doing so great. I don't want to miss out on return. Yeah. I mean, over time, maybe over 30 years, you'll do better being more aggressive, but you're going to need that money when you retire and you're not going to be able to just ride it out like you wrote out 2008 or 2020 or something like that, because then you had an income. Now you don't have an income. You got to pull the money from somewhere. And that's what brings in that sequence of return risk. So, you know, I don't, like I said before, I don't say that to necessarily scare people into thinking you're going to run out of money if that happens to you and you're going to be homeless on the street begging. But it will mean that you have less over time because you're having to pull out of a down portfolio. It just makes the recovery even greater. And then you either have to continue on the same level of risk or readjust after a drop. And kind of just lower your return going forward. So that's really not ideal. And what you really have to do ahead of time is just be looking at that and saying, okay, where am I in life? You know, do I have safe money I could pull from until the market recovers? Because, you know, if you have 3 to 6 months of expenses in a checking and savings account, that's great, but that may not actually get you to a full recovery if you're planning on spending that down, because, you know, some drops have lasted a few years until full recovery. So you really do need to think about that and kind of protect the early part of retirement so you don't end up that person who just thinks it's going to be sunshine and rainbows forever and gets a rude awakening early on.
17: Yeah, yeah. So you guys, you and Chris and other advisors at your team, you work with people and you help them figure out if they're taking on, you know, too much risk or too little. Walk us through on the air how you help someone determine that.
18: So it's definitely kind of a multi-step process, but I think the first thing you have to figure out, and this is kind of obvious, but the first thing you have to figure out is sort of someone's risk tolerance. You know, how do they feel about risk? Are they naturally a very risk-averse person? Are they naturally a very risky person? And then a lot of times we like to compare that to how they're currently invested.
17: Because if you ask them, they may not say exactly what the truth is because they may not realize it, right?
18: Yeah, they would not realize is the key point. I don't think people are lying it. But I think people don't always realize. Like, I've had people come in, this is actually fairly frequent, where someone will come in and, you know, they'll hear, you know, kind of ask about risk or whatever, and they'll say, oh, you know, Graham, I'm really conservative. I don't like to lose money. I'm really conservative.
17: Yeah.
18: And then later on, you know, we look at some statements, do some analysis, and I'm like, I mean, I know that you said you're really conservative and you just have this target date fund or something, but I mean, did you know you got like 80% stocks in there? That's not the most aggressive you could be, but it's pretty aggressive. I mean, it's not conservative. So I think sometimes people hear conservative and they think, okay, well, you know, I like to save money. I'm not investing all of my money in individual stocks. And, you know, I have a decent bit in savings. So I'd say I'm pretty conservative. And, you know, someone like that is probably overall, quote unquote, financially conservative, but financially conservative and a conservative investor are two different things. Like, I'm financially pretty conservative. My wife and I have like four restaurants we go to, and they're all places that we're like, oh, it's such good value here. And, you know, we cook at home a lot and keep good savings rates and all that kind of stuff. I'd consider myself pretty financially conservative, but I'm not a conservative investor at this point in my life, at least. So it is two different things, and it really surprises people sometimes, or vice versa, where they'll say, oh, I'm really aggressive. Yeah, I just like to, you know, invest money and I like to make money. And I'm like, okay, why do you have a couple $100,000 in cash then? You know,
17: yeah.
18: If you're aggressive. So sometimes people just don't know. And again, it's not like I think doesn't mean you're failing or anything if that's you. I think sometimes people just don't look at it close enough to really realize how they actually are. So that's the first thing is, you know, how conservative or risky or moderate or whatever are you actually compared to how you want to be?
17: Okay.
18: And then from there, it kind of goes into finding their actual capacity for risk. So there may be somebody that says, I'm really aggressive. I like being aggressive. I want to make money. I want my money to grow. But we'll look at the numbers and say, hey, you know, you can be aggressive with this bucket of money, but you need to have some safe money because you're retiring young. You don't have a lot of guaranteed income. You got to rely heavily on your portfolio, market at all-time highs. You got to take some risk off the table because you don't want to put yourself in that kind of worst case scenario. Or again, you know, on the flip side of things, maybe someone that says, you know, hey, I'm really conservative. I don't like to lose money. I don't want to, you know, see my accounts bounce up and down. And we may have to have the conversation of, hey, you know, you don't have to be 100% stock. You don't have to, you know, invest all your money in tech or whatever, but you do need to have some money that can grow because over time, you know, your purchasing power is going to get eaten up by inflation if you just keep renewing your CD at 3% for the next, you know, 30 years of your life. So it can go either way. But again, you have to balance both things, you know, figure out where you are relative to where you think you are, and then kind of figure out where you should be. And sometimes it doesn't always, you know, we always tell people at the end of the day, like, we'll make a recommendation, but when it comes to investing, you know, you have to be comfortable with it.
17: Right.
18: And it's ultimately your money. So there's plenty of people that I've talked to and said, hey, you know, you should A, maybe take a little risk off the table, or B, you should maybe put a little more on the table because, you know, you have a lot of room to do that. And they don't want to do it. And that's okay. Mm-hmm. As long as it, you know, doesn't put you at jeopardy of, you know, financial devastation, that's okay. It's not always about being absolutely perfect, because the other part is you got to be able to sleep at night with whatever you do. So again, I think it's kind of twofold, but that's sort of how it starts out with our process.
17: Right. I love that. And if you want to learn more or find out more or get some of your own questions answered, you can give our team a call. And here's the phone number too. We want to make sure you have this: 256-937-2010. You can call, you can text the word visit to that number. Go in and see them. You know, set up that appointment, go in for a discovery session, find out your risk tolerance, or maybe are you being too risky and you don't even know it. They would love to give you some guidance. And Graham, I know you meet with people all the time from the radio.
18: Yeah, we do. You know, we always

0: 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So if you want to book a time to come in for a discovery session, you can give us a call at 256-937-2010. Again, that number is 256-937-2010. You can also text the word visit to that same number. I hope everybody has an awesome and blessed week. Remember to serve every person in every situation with a servant heart.
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2: 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Our firm is not affiliated with or endorsed by the U.S. government or any governmental agency. 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
1: Good morning. Thanks for tuning in to The Way That Leads to Life. I'm Steve Klein. Great to have you listening to our program this morning. Hope that everything is getting off to a good start for you this morning and that you're looking forward to getting out and worshiping God on this first day of the week. We invite you to do that with us at the Eastside Church of Christ. We meet at 110 French Way in Athens, Alabama, 9 o'clock this morning for a Bible study and a worship assembly, and we'd love to have you come out and be with us as we study God's Word, remember His Son, Jesus Christ, and do those things that He's asked us to do in worship to Him. Come and be with us if you can. 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But again, come out and be with us today if you possibly can. Let us learn more about God's will for our lives and glorify His name together. Well, here on the program this morning, we'll be talking about the concept of shame. When was the last time you heard somebody exclaim, "What a shame," or "Shame on you, you shouldn't have done that"? Those were common phrases once in our culture, but they're not used much anymore. Among the many misguided notions currently trending in our culture is this idea that shaming others is inherently shameful in and of itself. So there's this ironic twist that's of colossal hypocrisy, where now in our country millions are now unashamedly shaming those who shame others. Yeah, you heard that right. People who say that shaming is wrong are trying to shame those who are doing the shaming. If you can't see the hypocrisy in that, can't see much of anything, really. But in our culture, there has been a significant increase in coordinated online pile-ons where individuals are publicly vilified, they're canceled, or they're doxxed for minor or misinterpreted offenses, supposedly, that they've committed. So they're shamed, and they're shamed, and they're shamed for doing things that are sometimes very, very minor, sometimes things...

0: things that they've already said they're sorry for and they're not going to do anymore. And yet people who say that shaming is wrong are the very ones who are piling on. How in the world can you shame shamers without becoming a shamer yourself? That's kind of the question that I'd like to have an answer to. The word shame, for those who are interested in what the Bible has to say about things, the word shame is found 115 times in the New King James Version of the Bible. The word ashamed is found 117 times. So this is definitely a Bible topic. And if you want to understand what the word shame means, according to Webster's Dictionary, it means a painful emotion caused by the consciousness of guilt, shortcoming, or impropriety. So when a person becomes conscious that they've done something that's wrong, they feel guilty about it, they know that they've fallen short, they know they've done something improper, that's the very definition of shame. As a verb, to shame someone is defined as to bring shame upon them, to disgrace them, to put to shame by causing one to feel shame or guilt. Now, all of these meanings are found in the Bible. As I said, the words shame and ashamed occur well over 200 times. In recent years, I've read news stories or articles about all kinds of shaming, people shaming others for shaming others. So when we're going through the pandemic, you had people shaming others for whether or not they wore a mask, whether or not they got a vaccine, and then you had people shaming the ones who were shaming the others. And then you hear a lot about body shaming nowadays, and of course that's supposed to be a shameful thing, to shame somebody for their body, and people are shaming the shamers who do that. But it goes on and on and on. I want to think with you about something that happened a few years ago in the state of Florida at a high school, Bartram Trail High School in St. John's, Florida, where CNN reported that there were 80 photographs of female students that were going to be altered in the yearbook. These were their yearbook pictures, but they were going to be altered before they were published in the yearbook because female students had not met the dress code in the pictures that they were going to publish in the yearbook. There was a big to-do about the fact that the editor of the yearbook was going to alter or edit those photos. The high school's website said that if students' portraits in the yearbook do not match the district's student code of conduct, they may be digitally adjusted, quote unquote. So the yearbook coordinator made this decision to edit the photos based on her assessment that the females were not in dress code. Apparently, they were exposing parts of their bodies that were forbidden in the dress code. Well, a parent responded to this and objected and said, well, and I quote here, "You're telling my daughter that she should be ashamed of that part of her body, that she should be covering it up." And the parent went on to say, "I think that's completely the wrong message to give young teenage girls who are already going through the body shaming era and trying to understand themselves and then be comfortable with themselves." No, ma'am, that's not what the school is trying to say. That's not what they're trying to say at all. What they're trying to say is that your daughter is being told that her attire does not comply with the dress code. And because it does not comply with the dress code, that's going to be fixed in the pictures that are going to be published in the yearbook. I want to talk a little bit this morning about this concept of body shaming that's supposed to be what is being done when people are encouraged to dress modestly. We need to understand that while there is variety in size, shape, color, gender, physical, intellectual, and emotional attributes among human bodies, each human body supports life and houses an immortal soul, and that therefore makes the body precious. If you're a Christian, your body is a temple of the Holy Spirit. The Bible recognizes the beauty and wonder of the human body. In Psalm 139 and verse 14, the psalmist says, "I will praise you, for I am fearfully and wonderfully made. Marvelous are your works, and that my soul knows very well." No one has a greater appreciation of the wonders of the design of the human body than those who believe the Bible, those who are true Christians. And so in answer to this parent who's accusing the school of body shaming just because wants to cover up her daughter appropriately according to the dress code, I would hope that we who are Christians are conveying to our children that their bodies are marvelous because they are the craftsmanship of God. Everybody can use their body to the glory of God, our Creator. But that does not mean that every part of your body is to be exposed for public viewing. Really, people, I mean, this should be plain to everyone. And sadly, in our culture, it is not. And so when we point out the shame of exposing parts of your body publicly that should not be exposed, then we're shamed for doing that. That is not according to the will of God. And we're going to talk more as we get toward the end of our time this morning about how Christians should respond when we are shamed for doing that which God wants us to do, for pointing out what's shameful about sin in this world. But let's think first together for a while this morning about the connection between sin and shame. Not all shame is due to sin, but all sin is shameful. All sin is shameful. The Bible teaches this. God punishes those who don't see it that way. It may be you say, well, here's a sin. I don't think that's shameful. Well, that's what you don't think, but God thinks otherwise, and his think so is what's going to count. In the book of Jeremiah, Jeremiah is dealing with a people who had done a lot of things wrong, a lot of things against the will of God, but they were not ashamed. And the question is asked rhetorically in Jeremiah 6 and verse 15, were they ashamed when they had committed abomination? No, they were not at all ashamed, nor did they know how to blush. Therefore, they shall fall among those who fall. At that time, I punish them. They shall be cast down, says the Lord. So the Lord promised to punish those who refuse to be ashamed of that which is sinful and abominable. They would not feel shame at those things, and they should have. They should have been ashamed of those things that they were actively engaged in their society. You know, when you go back to the beginning of mankind and the beginning of sin in the book of Genesis, you find that men and women were created to exist in an idyllic situation in the Garden of Eden where there was no sin or shame. In Genesis chapter 2 and verse 25, man and woman, they were both naked, the man and his wife, and they were not ashamed. There was no such thing as sin then because man had not committed sin. There was no such thing as shame. It had not been brought into the world. But shortly after that, of course, both the man and the woman sinned. Eve ate of a fruit that God had said, don't eat of it. And she gave it to Adam, and he ate of it as well, both of them knowing that they were doing what God had told them not to do. And so in Genesis chapter 3 and verse 7, the eyes of them both were opened, and they knew that they were naked, and they sewed fig leaves together and made themselves coverings. They were ashamed because they'd sinned. And they understood what God had warned them about. Adam and Eve gained the knowledge that God's provisions could be used in ways that were not according to his will. The fruit of the tree of the knowledge of good and evil was not to be used in the way they used it. Their eyes were opened. Did they now realize that their bodies were gifts from God that could also be misused and thus become a temptation to sin? Apparently that was the case. The knowledge of sin caused them to be aware of their nakedness, so they wanted to cover it, but they did so inadequately. They made fig leaves and sewed those together to make themselves coverings, but that was not sufficient. So in Genesis 3 and verse 21, the Bible says that for Adam and his wife, the Lord God made tunics of skin and clothed them. Adam and Eve knew that they were naked. They knew that was a problem. It was shameful. They tried to clothe themselves. It was not adequate. God clothed them himself with tunics that did cover their shame. One of the things the Bible is really clear about is that nakedness is shameful, and that includes just partial coverings. This is a great example of that. It's very plain here in the book of Genesis that Adam and Eve partially covered themselves, but it was not enough. It wasn't what God wanted. It wasn't what was needed to cover the shame of their nakedness. So someone doesn't have to be, you know, totally naked to be shamefully exposed. The Bible teaches us that partially exposed is shameful. The Bible is replete with statements to that effect. Often the concept of nakedness is equated with shamefulness of sin in general. So you have Isaiah 50:47 and verse 3, where the prophet says, your nakedness shall be uncovered. Yes, your shame will be seen. I will take vengeance. I will not arbitrate with a man. So God is saying there that their sin is like nakedness and it is shameful. It will be seen. It will be exposed. Their shame will be, and it will be punished. In Jeremiah 13 and verse 26, Jeremiah says, I will uncover your skirts over your face that your shame may appear. Again, nakedness being equated with the shame of sin. In Micah chapter 1 and verse 11, pass by in naked shame, the text says. Even Jesus uses this concept that nakedness is shameful and it's representative of sin, which is shameful. Everybody understood in biblical times that nakedness was shameful. And therefore, when it's equated with sinfulness, people understand sinfulness is shameful as well. And so in Revelation chapter 3 and verse 18, when Jesus is condemning the church at Laodicea, he says, I counsel you to buy from me gold refined in the fire that you may be rich, white garments that you may be clothed, that the shame of your nakedness may not be revealed. Again, Jesus is using nakedness, something that's shameful, to describe the sinfulness of these people in Laodicea. In Revelation 16 and verse 15, he says, Behold, I am coming as a thief. Blessed is he who watches and keeps his garments, lest he walk naked and they see his shame. Shame, again, metaphorically connected to nakedness, which represents sinfulness. And so when you come to some of the instructions that we have in the New Testament regarding clothing, in 1 Timothy chapter 2 and verse 9, the Apostle Paul is advocating that women dress in modest apparel. The text says, In like manner also, that the women adorn themselves in modest apparel, with propriety and moderation, not with braided hair or gold or pearls or costly clothing, but which is proper for women professing godliness with good works. So here is what the Bible says about women's adornment, a way a godly woman is supposed to dress. And we're not going to get deep into this particular passage right now, but notice that the woman is to dress with propriety and moderation. The word propriety in the American Standard Version of the Bible is translated shamefastness, and in the King James Version of the Bible, it's translated shamefacedness. So it does have the concept within it of a sense of shame, embarrassment, if you would expose yourself or bring undue attention to yourself. That kind of concept is in that word. And Paul is telling women to dress in modest apparel with that sense of shame, if you don't dress in modest apparel. That's what the Bible enjoins and commends. But mankind has perverted God's intention for the human body. As we said earlier on, mankind has taken the pure gift of the human body, which the Lord designed for pleasure, for procreation, within the confines of the marriage relationship, and we've perverted it by sexualizing it for the population at large. The Bible warns us to flee from sexual immorality, warns us that the body is not made for sexual immorality. It's made to glorify God and regarding its relationship with the opposite sex to be joined together in holy matrimony. In 1 Corinthians chapter 6 and verse 18, the Bible says, flee sexual immorality. Every sin that a man does is outside the body, but he who commits sexual immorality sins against his own body. It's a violation of God's purposes for the human body to commit sexual immorality. The words used in the Bible to describe that perversion of God's purpose for the human body are words like sexual immorality, uncleanness or impurity, lewdness or sensuality. In 2 Corinthians chapter 12 and verse 21, the Apostle Paul is planning a visit to the church at Corinth, and he doesn't want to find those kinds of things going on among them. He's concerned that he might, though. So he says, Lest when I come again, my God will humble me among you, and I shall mourn for many of you who have sinned before and have not repented of the uncleanness, the fornication, lewdness that they have practiced. Well, those words refer to impurity and sexual immorality and sensuality that have been practiced. In the book of Galatians chapter 5, there, the apostle in verse 19 is warning about the works of the flesh. And he said, the works of the flesh are evident, which is, you know, clearly seen, obvious. The works of the flesh are obvious. They are adultery, fornication, uncleanness, lewdness. So the words uncleanness, which refers to moral impurity and sensuality, those things are works of the flesh. And again, they include a word that's translated lewdness or sensuality, a word which is defined by one dictionary as shamelessness. So if we're going to please God, we're going to need a sense of shame. We're going to need a sense of shame about things that are truly shameful. And that brings us back maybe to the question that we started with this morning. The idea is shaming wrong? Is it wrong to make somebody feel ashamed for doing things that are wrong? Well, sometimes shaming is wrong. When we embarrass others purposely or thoughtlessly for things that are not truly sinful and that may even be beyond one's control, or when we needlessly stigmatize or embarrass someone, leaving them with emotional wounds that may scar them for a lifetime over things, again, that they may not even be able to control or help, over things that are not their fault, over things that are not particularly wrong in the eyes of God. You know, Paul shames the Corinthians for wrongfully shaming the poor. In 1 Corinthians chapter 11 and verse 22, there's a problem in Corinth where the Corinthians are coming together. They're claiming they're going to eat the Lord's Supper, but what they're really doing is just bringing their own lunches. And some of them were bringing a large amount of food and drink for themselves, but not sharing it with others. And so Paul says, "What, do you not have houses to eat and drink in? Do you despise the church of God and shame those who have nothing? What shall I say to you? Shall I praise you in this? I do not praise you." This activity obviously was not praiseworthy. It was not the activity that a Christian should be involved in. What they were doing was flaunting their own material wealth and great amount of blessings in front of those who had much, much less, and causing those people who had less to feel ashamed and embarrassed for being impoverished. Well, that's not the way a Christian needs to be. And again, our attitude toward those who are poor, who have less, should never be one to make them feel less of a human being or less than others because of their poverty. Sometimes, though, it's needful to cause somebody to feel shame for things that they've done that are wrong. And in this same epistle in 1 Corinthians, Paul shames the Corinthians for taking one another to court, for doing things that Christians should not be doing to one another. In 1 Corinthians chapter 6 and verse 5, he says, "I say this to your shame. Is it so that there is not a wise man among you, even one, who will be able to judge between his brethren? But brother goes to law against brother, and that before unbelievers." What Paul's saying is, here you have in Corinth, you have people who get crosswise with one another, and they take one another to court instead of solving their problems personally, or just having some member of the church help them come to some kind of agreement. They're going to court with one another, suing one another over trivial matters, perhaps, things they could have and should have resolved on their own. And that was embarrassing, and they didn't see the embarrassment of it. They didn't see the shame of it, but Paul was pointing it out. Paul was pointing out how shameful it was for members of the Lord's church to be acting that way. Paul shamed them for taking one another to court. Later on in 1 Corinthians 15, he shames them for not realizing that those who don't know God can influence our thinking in wrong ways. Surely, you know, Christians ought to understand if you hang around with people that are godless and that think about things in a worldly and godless way, you're liable to be influenced by that. And yet the Corinthians were allowing themselves to be influenced by keeping company with those who were not godly, who were immoral. Listen to what Paul says, 1 Corinthians 15 and verse 33. "Do not be deceived. Evil company corrupts good habits. Awake to righteousness and do not sin, for some do not have the knowledge of God. I speak this to your shame." I speak this to your shame. He's literally trying to shame them for not recognizing that their association with those who are immoral was affecting them. They need to wake up. Awake to righteousness, he says. And then he says, "I speak this to your shame." So we see that sometimes shaming is wrong. Sometimes it's needed. And we have to have, you know, God's wisdom to discern which is which. But when it comes to living a godly life and striving to do the things that God is pleased with instead of, you know, what society wants you to do, what the culture wants you to do, if we're trying to live for Jesus, the culture is going to try to shame us for doing the right things, for saying the right things. So if we're trying to live for Jesus and trying to really be Christians, we should expect to be shamed by those who are shameless. The shameless love to shame the righteous. The Bible indicates this and says it from long, long ago, way back in the book of Psalms, Psalm 4 and verse 2. How long, O you sons of men, will you turn my glory to shame? How long will you love worthlessness and seek falsehood? But know that the Lord has set apart for himself him who is godly. The Lord will hear when I call to him. So the psalmist is a godly individual. He knows that he's pleasing to God, and he knows that God is answering his prayers. But he also knows that those who are in the world, those who are not following God's ways, are trying to turn God's glory and God's righteousness into things that are shameful. They're trying to shame those who are righteous. The question is, how long will you love worthlessness and seek falsehood? Wicked people hate those who point out their error. And so if you're living a godly life, people in the world are going to try to shame you for it. If you're saying things that are right and that are true, that are according to the word of God, people will try to shame you for that. The wise man in the book of Proverbs talks about this, Proverbs chapter 9, verses 7 and 8. He who corrects a scoffer gets shame for himself. He who rebukes a wicked man only harms himself. I mean, if you're standing for what's right in this world, you're going to bring pain to yourself as a result of that. But you can't stop standing for what is right. If you rebuke a scoffer, he's going to hate you. If you rebuke a wise man, he's going to love you. That's what the wise man says. But there's so many people in this world who have such a warped sense of shame. It's been warped by their own sins. It's been defiled by their own ungodliness. And so they can't see the difference between truth and error. They think that's what is true is error, and what is error is true. And they live lives then that really are opposed to Christ. The Apostle Paul writes about such folks in Philippians chapter 3 and verses 18 and 19. He says, many walk, of whom I have told you often, and now tell you even weeping, that they are the enemies of the cross of Christ, whose end is destruction, whose God is their belly, and whose glory is in their shame, who set their mind on earthly things. Let's consider this passage just for a minute. There are people being described here, and it does us no pleasure whatsoever to say this, but it is the absolute fact. There are a lot of people in this world who are enemies of the cross of Christ. They hate Christianity. They hate Christ and all that Christianity stands for, and they're just against it. And anything that Christians do, they're going to try to vilify and oppose it. But the thing about this sort of people is that they are only serving their own belly, their own appetites. They want what they want. They're going to get what they want. They don't care what God wants. They don't care what his law has to say. They're just in it for themselves. And it says that their glory is in their shame. The things that they think are wonderful and glorious are actually things that are shameful. And we can talk about a lot of things there, you know, whether it's, killing babies through abortion or drunkenness, which is celebrated in our society today as if it's something wonderful, and on and on and on we could go. Looking at things in our society, sexual immorality that's glorified in virtually every television show and movies all of the time. These things are glorified and they're shameful. That's the reality. Their glory is their shame. That's the world that we're living in. That's the same world the Apostle Paul was living in the first century. It hasn't changed much in all these years. Their glory is in their shame, and they set their minds on earthly things. They are like the people in Jeremiah's day. We read earlier from Jeremiah chapter 6, verse 15, Jeremiah 8 and verse 12. Were they ashamed when they committed abomination? No, they were not at all ashamed, nor did they know how to blush. God's going to punish them for their lack of shamefulness over their sins. The righteous cannot avoid attempts from shameless people in the world to shame us, but we can avoid being ashamed before God, and that's our goal. We want to stand before God unashamed. He's the one who I'm concerned about whether or not he's going to be ashamed of me. I don't want God to be ashamed of me. People in the world can shame me all they want to. They're not going to like what I do. They're not going to like what any Christian does, what any Christian stands for. But I want to make sure that I'm right with God. Psalm 119, verse 5, "Oh, that my ways were directed to keep your statutes, then I would not be ashamed when I look into all your commandments." That's where we want to be as Christians and as children of God. Psalm 119 and verse 80 says, "Let my heart be blameless regarding your statutes, that I may not be ashamed." Yeah, we're living in a world that has the concepts of shame and shaming and being ashamed all messed up and convoluted and flipped on their heads. But we need to understand that real shame is when we're not walking pleasing to God. Let's look at his statutes, his will for our lives. Let's comport with that. Let's make our lives what he wants our lives to be, that we may not be ashamed. In the book of 1 John, chapter 2 and verse 28, John is writing very tenderly to Christians, encouraging them to live holy lives in a godless world, to live lives that are unashamed before God. And he says, "Now, little children, abide in him, that when he appears, we may have confidence and not be ashamed before him at his coming." I tell you that Jesus is coming again, and the most important thing about your whole life is going to be whether or not you are ashamed before him when he comes. If you can stand before him, not ashamed because you've believed in him and you've loved him and you've followed his word, and when you've fallen short in sin, you've gotten cleansing through his blood, you can stand before him unashamed and holy and righteous in his eyes. But you must in this life walk that way.
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5: 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You can get the show on a podcast, and you can listen to our past shows. So that's the cool thing about that. All right, we are ready to talk retirement right now. Our motto, plan, retire, and play. So excited to be here with you, Graham. How are you?
6: I'm doing pretty good. In my brain, today is both Monday and it's also Wednesday and it's also Saturday again. I don't know. Labor Day weekend just really threw off my rhythm. I don't know about you.
5: I guess. No, not for me. For some reason, I got my head straight today. I got it that okay. It's Tuesday. But that's weird. You're feeling like it's any day. You're just all over the place.
6: To me, yesterday was Saturday.
5: Oh.
6: And so today should have been Sunday, but it was not. And so I was like, okay, well, then I guess it's Monday. Now, I know what day it is now, but
5: yeah. Now you know.
6: Yeah, off my rhythm.
5: Yeah,
6: but it's good. It's good to have a weekend.
5: Let me ask you this. Do you know why we celebrate Labor Day? I saw this on the news. Nobody knew.
6: No, I have no idea.
5: Well, I mean, I don't either, but it was had something to do. Oh. I know I got to look it back up.
6: Do you have an answer? Oh, I thought, I thought you had an answer.
5: It went back in the 1800s. Why? Let me... So on to the social and economic achievements of American workers. But the problem was people were working long, long hours. Many were, yeah. Americans were working like 12-hour days, and this gave them a day off. But it started back in the 1800s. So sorry.
6: That's kind of what I assumed.
5: But yeah.
6: I kind of assumed. Mm-hmm. But yeah, I didn't know the history of that one.
5: They were working.
6: I guess I'm surprised it goes back that far.
5: Late 1800s, but they were working 12-hour days. So they finally said, let's have a Labor Day and give everybody a day off. Yeah. But most of us just know it's a day we get off and have a picnic, you know?
6: Yeah, have a picnic, have a barbecue, put down a couple hot dogs yesterday, as you do.
5: Yeah.
6: You know, I feel like that's part of it. It's like that and Memorial Day. Like, if you don't have a hot dog, did you really celebrate that holiday?
5: Would be me. I don't eat hot dogs. I didn't have a hot dog.
6: I don't even really love hot dogs.
5: Yeah.
6: Like, I mean, I like them. They're not like my favorite thing, but
5: right.
6: I'm at a barbecue. It's a federal holiday. It feels un-American.
5: It kind of does.
6: Yeah.
5: That's so funny. We were at the pool, so that probably counts, right? We were just at the pool
6: that counts.
5: All day.
6: Yeah. Yeah.
5: Okay, well, since everybody is listening to us on the weekend and they've already had their full week, why don't we go ahead and get on with our topics today? First of all, we do want to hear from you. Tell us a little bit about what's going on with the market.
6: Yeah, it's been kind of a interesting week. I know. So by the time people listen to this, we'll know a lot more. But yeah, I mean, as far as the general market goes, it's still mostly kind of holding just basically flat. It's kind of been bouncing since... for the last few months. We had a little pop here at the beginning of August, but since then we haven't seen a ton of movement really the whole summer. It's kind of been in a similar range. Now, last week, I alluded to on the show that there's going to be two really key pieces of data coming out in the next 2 weeks. And the first one came out last week, and that was the jobs report.
5: Uh-huh.
6: First one, the Bureau of Labor Statistics, they released a report and the jobs numbers came in like way hotter than people expected. I think the Dow was expecting like 53,000 new jobs added, and it was like 162,000.
5: Wow.
6: So it was a lot more than expected. So this is one of those funny things with economics, right? Because I think if you just pulled an alien out of space and said, explain to them very, very basic, like having a job is good, you get paid for a job. And then you told them, hey, you know, the jobs numbers are good. Should that mean that the stock market goes up and interest rates come down? The alien might say yes, but mm-hmm. in reality, that's not really what the people in charge are looking for with these data points. So yes, it is a good number for general economic purposes, but what everyone has really been looking at is that interest rate number. And, you know, is the Fed going to increase interest rates? Are they going to hike rates? Are they going to keep them steady? Are they going to lower rates? And when you have a hot jobs report come in, I mean, that's a signal of a stronger economy. So, you know, from an economic perspective, if you're looking at a jobs number and you're saying, hey, wow, we added a bunch of jobs, why do we need to cut rates then? Because the jobs are good. So we don't really need to stimulate growth if growth is already happening. Yeah. So that's kind of the thought process. And that's why you kind of saw the market take a little dip and the bond yields rise and the percentage chance of there being a rate hike actually increased based on that, because that number was actually kind of an inflationary number. So as it sits today, right now it's about like a 60-40 chance the next Fed meeting that there's a rate hike. So 60% there's a rate hike, 40% it stays the same. There's basically a 0% chance of a cut at this point. The only way this is going to shift majorly is there's one other key data point that I believe comes out on the 11th. So a couple days from now, again, by the time you're listening to this, it will have already come out. And that's the CPI number. Mm. So that's going to be the really, really key number to look at. If that CPI number comes in a lot lower than they expect, you'll probably see them hold rates. Oh. I don't think we'd see a cut unless we had like, you know, we had deflation or something, which is not going to happen. So if it came in really low, they may just hold. But if it comes in at target or higher, then that's probably just going to even further increase the chances of there being a rate hike. So again, you know, when you see these numbers come out, it can kind of make you think one thing like, oh, well, hey, you know, good jobs numbers, that must be good for the market, and that must mean rates are going to come down. Not exactly. Funny enough, a bad jobs report probably would have done more to flip that side of things. So a lot of things to watch, but I think by the time we're recording next week and that, you know, data comes out, we'll have probably a little bit of a better idea what the feds are going to do, A, at the next meeting, which is a week from tomorrow. Again, and by the time people are listening to this, like in a few days. And that's really going to be telling. So like I said, I think we're kind of a holding pattern still and waiting for this data to come out. And it'll be interesting to see how that shifts things both later this week and into next week.
5: So what's interesting, though, Trump's stance, he was demanding lower interest rates immediately because of the strong economy from the, you know, the jobs report. So I thought that he's going against, you know, what the market wants to do. So I thought that was kind of interesting. Yeah.
6: Yeah. Yeah. I mean, obviously, that's been his big goal, really, since he got into office.
5: Yeah. Yeah.
6: Getting rates down. And because, you know, there is a lot of benefits to the government and to the consumer to having lower rates.
5: Yeah.
6: But also we have to manage inflation. And, you know, that is the second part of that that gets a little scarier is, you know, we don't want to kind of have runaway inflation.
5: Yeah.
6: So there's just a lot of things. There's a lot of things at play. And but I mean, it'll be very interesting to see what happens if Kevin Warsh, second meeting as a Fed chair, decides to hike rates. Something that we
5: can't imagine. You know,
6: haven't really done significantly in a while now.
5: Yeah.
6: They've kind of stayed in the same zone for kind of years at this point.
5: Right.
6: So again, you know, a lot of interesting stuff, but that's kind of why we've sort of seen, I think, this just more or less flat market. It's just holding pattern to sort of see where's the economic direction going. Mm. You know, are we going to see some lower rates or are we going to stick where we're at?
5: Yeah. Okay. Awesome. Thank you for that. Interesting. Very interesting. All right. Now, what about our federal minute? What do you want to say to those people who have federal benefits?
6: Yeah. So I missed this last week. It came out and I didn't see it till after we recorded the show because I think it came out like literally on the day we recorded. So next year, and most feds probably already know this, but I just think it's an interesting topic of conversation. Last week, it came out that at the president's request, he wrote a letter and they're recommending at this point that there is no pay increase, essentially, for federal employees this year. So a lot of years, you get kind of like a cost of living pay increase as a federal employee. You know, there'll be a couple percentage point raises. And last year, I think it was 1% across the board. So it was very low. And then this year, consensus was that it was going to be somewhere from 0 to 3%. And it looks like it's coming in at 0 unless you're a Leo, a law enforcement officer. So I think it's just, again, kind of an interesting time for federal employees to be looking at, one, retirement numbers, because, you know, a lot of times if you're sort of calculating your pension, that's based on your high 3. So if your salary is not increasing, you know, it's not going to necessarily increase your high 3 at all. So again, if you're retiring soon, you probably got to take that into account and say, hey, if I'm retiring in the next 3 years, I haven't gotten any cost of living increases in a couple of years. I may not when I'm running my, I may not, you know, between now and retirement. So when I'm running those projections, maybe you kind of want to look at it as, okay, maybe if I do get a few, this is what it looks like. If I don't, this is what it looks like. And then I also think it kind of goes back to people really need to be looking in the government, especially at all the deductions coming out of your check. I think that becomes increasingly important. At times where you're not getting these pay increases because, you know, last year, for example, if you were, let's say you were like 55 years old, you turned 55 last year, you worked for the government, or you turned 55 this year. So this year you would have gotten a 1% pay increase. Your ECBS insurance probably would have gone up 11 to 13%. And your life insurance, your FEGLI probably would have gone up, you know, 10+%, if not a decent bit more than that. And, you know, all of these other deductions that you can have in there, if you have the long-term care insurance, that may have gone up in price as well, your dental and vision. So there's all these types of deductions that are increasing on you while your salary doesn't necessarily increase at the same rate. So I think you need to look at those, see if there are places you can save money, see where you're allocating dollars, and work that into your projections. Because again, it's just something that, you know, you expect to get those increases historically gotten them most years, and those haven't really been coming recently. So that came out last week. I kind of missed it on our show last week, but I just wanted to touch on it quickly today because I think it's important.
5: Okay. Thank you for that. Love that federal minute. All right. Very good. All right. So now let's get into something that I think everybody's very worried about. Will my nest egg survive? You know, I think a lot of people, it does keep them up at night. I mean, if you think about it, Graham, you know, we are spending 30, 40 years building our nest egg, you know, at a job or two or three, whatever, you know, in our careers. You do everything right. But, you know, then you're getting ready to go into retirement and you're thinking, okay, now I need to, my money to grow in retirement. I know inflation's going to eat it alive. And if I have a bad market crash, you know, what's going to happen with my savings? You know, it could be gone in months. So a lot of scary things. And it kind of feels like you are, you know, trying to walk a tightrope without a safety net. And, you know, we've all been to a circus and we've seen the guy on the tightrope or the lady. And you're just like, good thing there's a safety net, you know, if they did fall. But yeah, that's what it kind of feels like we don't have a safety net. So how are retirees supposed to navigate this retirement tightrope?
6: Yeah, well, you're right. It is definitely a tightrope. And, you know, I think some people may hear that and they may go like, oh, well, it's easy. I just go, you know, 50% stock, 50% bonds, 50-50, right? I'll go half, you know, on the safe side, half on the aggressive side or what. And that's not necessarily exactly what we're talking about when we talk about, you know, finding balance, walking the tightrope, because especially when you're talking about something like risk, for example, you know, risk is very relative to where you are in life. So, you know, you may have said when you were, you know, 20 years old, you started working a job and you put everything in stocks and pretty aggressive investments. And now you're 56 or 58 or 62, and you're thinking of retiring in the next couple of years and you've just left it alone. You know, conventional wisdom would probably say you've stayed too aggressive for too long, but has it worked out for you? Yeah, it has. Could it not work out between now and retirement? Yeah, it could. And so, you know, you do have to find that balance, because at certain points in your life, that probably was the right thing to do. And then as you get closer to retirement, it may not be. On the flip side of things, there are definitely people out there who, you know, are very concerned, especially as they get into retirement. They know they need the money for living expenses or health expenses or travel or whatever the case may be. And they get so focused on, I save this is my nest egg, I don't want to lose it, that they get a little too scared to actually let it grow. And then when we have, you know, these times like we've had the last, you know, 5 years, 6 years or so, where we've had hotter inflation, you can really be losing out to inflation over time by not kind of letting your money grow for you. So you really do have to find that balance. And I think that when it comes to risk, specifically, the way that I kind of like to say it is that I think that every dollar when it comes to risk should have a purpose. And I think that your risk should be guided by the purpose for that money. So in other words, if you have a bank account and, you know, you have your Christmas fund, I know a lot of people do Christmas funds at their bank where they put a little away, mm-hmm. and in December they kind of use that to pay for Christmas.
5: Yep, that's what Bobby does.
6: Yeah, and it's kind of a neat little thing, you know, that way you don't have to shell out $1,000 or whatever in December just out of pocket totally from your normal paychecks to buy all the gifts or for the kids or the grandkids. So I think that's cool. And so for that money, there's a very clear purpose, right? That's your Christmas fund.
5: Right.
6: In December, you need that money. In December, you're going to spend that money. Right. So what are you not going to do with that money? You're not going to go put it all in, you know, one single tech company stock, right? Because sure, maybe you could turn it into even more money, but also you need it in 6 months, 8 months. Do you really want to, you know, play games and just hope that it's up in that amount of time? Where it's really anybody's guess, I would say probably no. So for that money, probably want to be a little bit more conservative with it. On the flip side of things, you know, if you have, let's say like a small Roth IRA or something, and it's not most of your money, it's just a small account relatively, and you don't really plan on touching it, you're just kind of letting it there, sit there and grow. Even if you're in a stage in life where you need to be more conservative overall with your investments, do you really need to be conservative with that account if it's smaller and it's tax-free and, you know, you're not really planning on using it for a long time? I don't know, maybe not. So I think that that is really the thing you have to look at is, you know, what's the purpose of this money? Am I going to use it? What's my time horizon for actually needing it? And then you can kind of guide yourself on that tightrope a little bit more from there.
5: Yeah. Okay. Very good. Well, it is scary because you do kind of feel like, I mean, you know, I'm damned if I do or damned if I don't. So let's say, let's take someone who is already retired, and this frightens me. The stock market drops 30% and they're pulling money out to live on. Let's talk about that and, you know, the scary thing that happens there.
6: Well, that's worst case scenario, right? You know, nobody, and I guess, you know, in your question, I think, did you say when someone's already retired or just
5: they're
6: retired?
5: already retired, okay. And they have to rely on their money, and now the market dropped and they have to pull it out because they don't have it properly, you know, in the right place.
6: Yeah. So, I mean, if you just retired, that's probably the biggest risk for this.
5: Mm-hmm.
6: Truth be told, if you're 25 years into retirement, that may not even be a huge deal for your lifestyle at that point, because if you've made it all of that time with your money continuing to grow and you got your regular withdrawal rate going out and you've maybe already ticked off the big ticket items, that may not really be a huge issue. But if you're early on into retirement, it definitely can be.
5: Yeah.
6: Because if you're especially, you know, say you're somebody who retired at 60, I think that's a great example. Say you retired at 60 years old and, you know, you saved well and you've been aggressive and then the market dumps 30% immediately. That really is worst case scenario. That may not necessarily mean you're going to run out of money, but what it does mean is you're probably not going to have nearly as much over the long term as you would have if you had been a little bit more conservative early on, because of the fact that, you know, for that 60-year-old, assuming they don't have some kind of massive pension, they're probably going to need their money, right? You know, they're too young for Social Security.
5: Mm-hmm.
6: Maybe they don't have any pensions. So then what do? You pull out of investments. So the whole, you know, old adage of the market always recovers doesn't apply as much to you, because you can't just sit around and wait for it to recover, right? You got to pay for food and you got to put gas in your car. And
5: You got to live.
6: You may, heck, want to enjoy your life here and there too, and do something besides drive to the store and buy food and drive home and eat it. So you need the money. And it's not going to be something that you can just wait out. So you're going to have to sell, probably some at losses. And this is one place where I think people are starting to kind of lose sight of a little bit. Chris and I have talked about this a lot on the show, but as the market has been, you know, just really doing great for 15 years now, other than two relatively small blips in 2020 and 2022 that recovered very fast, the market's been hot most years. And I think because of that, people who are in that situation and are like, oh, well, you know, I'm retiring at 58 and, you know, I got a million saved or a couple million saved or whatever. I'm just going to leave it aggressive because the market's doing so great. I don't want to miss out on return. Yeah. I mean, over time, maybe over 30 years, you'll do better being more aggressive, but you're going to need that money when you retire and you're not going to be able to just ride it out like you wrote out 2008 or 2020 or something like that, because then you had an income. Now you don't have an income. You got to pull the money from somewhere. And that's what brings in that sequence of return risk. So, you know, I don't say that to necessarily scare people into thinking you're going to run out of money if that happens to you and you're going to be homeless on the street begging, but it will mean that you have less over time because you're having to pull out of a down portfolio. It just makes the recovery even greater. And then you either have to continue on the same level of risk or readjust after a drop and kind of just lower your return going forward. So that's really not ideal. And what you really have to do ahead of time is just be looking at that and saying, okay, where am I in life? You know, do I have safe money I could pull from until the market recovers? Because, you know, if you have 3 to 6 months of expenses in a checking and savings account, that's great, but that may not actually get you to a full recovery if you're planning on spending that down, because, you know, some drops have lasted a few years until full recovery. So you really do need to think about that and kind of protect the early part of retirement so you don't end up that person who just thinks it's going to be sunshine and rainbows forever and gets a rude awakening early on.
5: Yeah, yeah. So you guys, you and Chris and other advisors at your team, you work with people and you help them figure out if they're taking on, you know, too much risk or too little. Walk us through on the air how you help someone determine that.
6: So it's definitely a kind of a multi-step process, but I think the the first thing you have to figure out, and this is kind of obvious, but the first thing you have to figure out is sort of someone's risk tolerance. You know, how do they feel about risk? Are they naturally a very risk adverse person? Are they naturally a very risky person? And then a lot of times we like to compare that to how they're currently invested.
5: Because I was going to say, if you ask them, they may not say exactly what the truth is because they may not realize it, right?
6: Yeah, they would not realize is the key point. I don't think people are lying about it. But I think people don't always realize. Like, I've had people come in, this is actually fairly frequent, where someone will come in and, you know, they'll hear, you know, kind of ask about risk or whatever, and they'll say, oh, you know, Graham, I'm really conservative. I don't like to lose money. I'm really conservative.
5: Yeah.
6: And then later on, you know, we look at some statements, do some analysis, and I'm like, I mean, I know that you said you're really conservative and you just have this target date fund or something, but I mean, did you know you got like 80% stocks in there? That's not the most aggressive you could be, but it's pretty aggressive. I mean, it's not conservative. So I think sometimes people hear conservative and they think, okay, well, you know, I like to save money. I'm not investing all of my money in individual stocks. And, you know, I have a decent bit in savings. So I'd say I'm pretty conservative. And, you know, someone like that is probably overall, quote unquote, financially conservative, but financially conservative and a conservative investor are two different things. Like, I'm financially pretty conservative. My wife and I have like four restaurants we go to, and they're all places that we're like, oh, it's such good value here. And, you know, we cook at home a lot and keep good savings rates and all that kind of stuff. I'd consider myself pretty financially conservative, but I'm not a conservative investor at this point in my life, at least. So it is two different things, and it really surprises people sometimes, or vice versa, where they'll say, oh, I'm really aggressive. Yeah, I just like to, you know, invest money, and I like to make money. And I'm like, okay, why do you have a couple $100,000 in cash then? You know,
5: yeah.
6: Aggressive. So sometimes people just don't know. And again, it's not like, I think, doesn't mean you're failing or anything if that's you. I think sometimes people just don't look at it close enough to really realize how they actually are. So that's the first thing is, you know, how conservative or risky or moderate or whatever are you actually compared to how you want to be?
5: Okay.
6: And then from there, it kind of goes into finding their actual capacity for risk. So there may be somebody that says, I'm really aggressive. I like being aggressive. I want to make money. I want my money to grow. But we'll look at the numbers and say, hey, you know, you can be aggressive with this bucket of money, but you need to have some safe money because you're retiring young. You don't have a lot of guaranteed income. You got to rely heavily on your portfolio, market at all-time highs. You got to take some risk off the table because you don't want to put yourself in that kind of worst case scenario. Or again, you know, on the flip side of things, maybe someone that says, you know, hey, I'm really conservative. I don't like to lose money. I don't want to, you know, see my accounts bounce up and down. And we may have to have the conversation of, hey, you know, you don't have to be 100% stock. You don't have to, you know, invest all your money in tech or whatever, but you do need to have some money that can grow because over time, you know, your purchasing power is going to get eaten up by inflation if you just keep renewing your CD at 3% for the next, you know, 30 years of your life. So it can go either way. But again, you have to balance both things, you know, figure out where you are relative to where you think you are, and then kind of figure out where you should be. And sometimes it doesn't always, you know, we always tell people at the end of the day, like, we'll make a recommendation, but when it comes to investing, you know, you have to be comfortable with it.
5: Right.
6: And it's ultimately your money. So there's plenty of people that I've talked to and said, hey, you know, you should A, maybe take a little risk off the table, or B, you should maybe put a little more on the table because, you know, you have a lot of room to do that. And they don't want to do it. And that's okay. Mm-hmm. As long as it, you know, doesn't put you at jeopardy of, you know, financial devastation, that's okay. It's not always about being absolutely perfect because the other part is you got to be able to sleep at night with whatever you do. So again, I think it's kind of twofold, but that's sort of how it starts out with our process.
5: Right. I love that. And if you want to learn more or find out more or get some of your own questions answered, you can give our team a call. And here's the phone number too. We want to make sure you have this. 256-937-2010. You can call, you can text the word visit to that number, go in and see them. You know, set up that appointment, go in for a discovery session, find out your risk tolerance, or maybe are you being too risky and you don't even know it? They would love to give you some guidance. And Graham, I know you meet with people all the time from the radio.
6: Yeah, we do. You know, we always say that we love our radio listeners coming in, because more than any other way that people find out about us, radio listeners are always the most prepared. So if you want to book a time to come in for a discovery session, you can give us a call at 256-937-2010. Again, that number is 256-937-2010. You can also text the word VISIT to that same number. I hope everybody has an awesome and blessed week. Remember to serve every person in every situation with a servant heart.
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0: So a Texas rancher was killed by a suspected cartel IED. It was on the Mexican side of the border. What happens if that's on the American side of the border?
1: You know what he should do?
0: Yeah.
1: He should drone strike a cartel meter. Like he did Soleimani in Iran. Just find the cartel leader and drone strike. See how
0: that
1: goes.
0: So you want a drone strike. So that's basically what I said, a cruise missile flying into a sovereign nation.
1: Yes.
0: Okay.
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5: 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The Market Street Church meets at 514 West Market Street in Athens. 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They will assemble again this afternoon at 5 o'clock for another period of worship. The Market Street Church has a midweek Bible study on Wednesday evenings at 6:30. You're invited now to join us as we study the Word of God. Your speaker is the minister of the Market Street Church, David Cox.
6: Thank you and good morning. On behalf of the Market Street Church of Christ this morning, I want to welcome you to our listening audience. It is certainly a pleasure to be back on the program this morning to have you in our listening audience. It's certainly a blessing we are thankful for. We appreciate that we have a number of you that listen to us from week to week. You tell us that you're listening. And we're always glad to know that you're a part of our audience and certainly hope as we study together each Lord's Day morning at this time, that it is helpful to you as it is to us as we're striving to make our lives what God would have them to be. There's nothing more important to us than doing what God says and knowing God's word and God's way and God's will for us, that we might live our lives here, that we might be pleasing to Him. Certainly hope this morning everything is well with you. You're making your plans to go and worship the Lord this morning. We would be delighted to have you come and be with us at Market Street this morning. We'll be assembling for a Bible class period at 9:45 and then for our morning worship at 10:30, again this afternoon at 5 o'clock, we'll have another period of worship, and we'd invite you to come be a part of those services with us today. Today, we're going to be beginning our gospel meeting. Brother Jason Shackelford from Gardendale, Alabama, will be with us, and he'll be preaching to us at the three services today at 9:45. He's going to be doing the lesson then 10:30 and 5 o'clock. And throughout the week, he'll be Monday through Wednesday at 7 o'clock. He'll be again preaching to us from God's Word. He's going to be doing life lessons from James and Peter. And this morning, he's going to be talking about obedience that wards off worldliness. And then at 10:30, humility that wards off arrogance. At 5 o'clock this afternoon, he'll be presenting a lesson on compassion that wards off selfishness. Then tomorrow night at 7 o'clock, he'll be testing that wards off unfaithfulness. And then Tuesday night at 7 o'clock, he'll be preaching a lesson entitled Serving One Another That Wards Off Division. And then on Wednesday night at 7 o'clock, we'll conclude the meeting with things that ward off apostasy. And so I think these lessons are going to be very good lessons, practical lessons from the epistles of James and Peter. And so we'd invite you to come be with us at our services this week in our gospel meetings. Brother Shackelford preaches to us, or anytime you have the opportunity, we would love to have you to be a part of our services, to join us in our services. We would love to have you at Market Street. We're going to pause here for this following song, and after this song, we'll be back to study together.

In John chapter 14, verse 1, we read, "Let not your heart be troubled. You believe in God, believe also in me. In my Father's house are many mansions. If it were not so, I would have told you. I go and prepare a place for you. And if I go and prepare a place for you, I will come again and receive you to myself, that where I am, there you may be also. And where I go, you know, and the way you know." And Thomas said to him, "Lord, we do not know where you are going, and how can we know the way?" And Jesus said to him, "I am the way, the truth, and the life. No man comes to the Father except through me." You know, I think about life, and I think about how life is. It confronts us with so many questions, and questions we just really can't avoid in life. Like, what do I do with the problems of life? Where do I turn when I'm confused? And what can I do about my sin? How do I take care of sin? How do I know about God and what God's will is for me, God's way? And really, what happens when this life is over? These are not merely modern problems. They're problems that have always been true. Man's always been given all kinds of questions of life and disturbances of life and issues of life and problems and struggles and sickness and sorrow. As I think about that, I think about in Job chapter 14 and verse 1 and 2, when it says, "The man who is born of woman is a few days and full of trouble, for he comes forth like a flower, and he fades away, and he flees like a shadow, and does not continue." You know, Job's words, spoken thousands of years ago, still describe the experience that people have today of life. Trouble, uncertainty, suffering, death. They've always been confrontations with humanity. And so the answer is, where do we find the answer? Well, Jesus is the answer. In John chapter 14 and verse 6, Jesus says, "I am the way, the truth, and the life, and no one comes to the Father except through me." Jesus doesn't merely say, "I know the way." He says, "I am the way." Jesus doesn't merely just point us toward the answer. Jesus himself is the answer. And so as I think about this morning, I think about the fact that Jesus is the way this morning. I want us to look and discover really how we can truly find the way through Jesus Christ, that he is indeed the way. When we come to encounter him in our life, that with Jesus we can find a better way in life. He offers us an abundant life. In John chapter 10 and verse 10, Jesus said, "I've come that you might have life, and that they might have it more abundantly." Yes, I've come that they might have life and have it more abundantly. The abundant life does not mean freedom from every problem. It doesn't mean that you're going to have material wealth or perfect health or getting everything you want. But Jesus offers something far greater than freedom from problems in this earth or material wealth or perfect health or getting everything we want. He gives us a confidence in the fact that the Father is there with us and that he cares for us. That he's always there. He's always at our every beckoning call, that he is not going to forsake us, that he's always there. The promise of God, the Father, being with us, he will never leave us nor forsake us, that we may know that he is our helper. Therefore, we will not fear what man shall do to me. You know, as I think about how Jesus points this out time and time again, he tells us not to worry in life. In Matthew chapter 6, in the Sermon on the Mount, Jesus says, and he talks about a section of this sermon here, beginning in verse 25. He says, "Therefore, do not say to you, do not worry about your life, for what you shall eat or what you shall drink, or about your body, what you shall put on. Is your life not more than food, and the body more than clothing? Look at the birds of the air, for they sow nor reap nor gather into barns, yet your heavenly Father feeds them. Are you not much more value than they? And which of you by worrying can add one cubit unto his stature? And so why do you worry about clothing? Consider the lilies of the field, how they grow. They neither toil nor spin. And yet I say to you that even Solomon in all of his glory was not arrayed like one of these. Now if God so clothed the grass of the field, which today is, and tomorrow is thrown into the oven, will he not much more clothe you, O ye of little faith? Therefore, do not worry, say, what shall we eat, or what shall we drink, or what shall we wear? For after all these things the Gentiles seek, for your heavenly Father knows that you need all these things. But seek first the kingdom of God and his righteousness, and all these things will be added to you. Therefore, do not worry about tomorrow, for tomorrow will worry of its own things. Sufficient for the day is its own trouble."
Yeah, don't worry about life. Seek first the kingdom of God, Jesus teaches in the sermon. The kingdom of God and his right, the rule, the reign, the dominion of Jesus Christ in your life. We don't have to be confused and worried about everything in life. What we need to do is have confidence that God cares for us. He cares for his creation. If he cares for the birds of the air, the lilies of the field, then why would he not care for us? Oh, he will. We are the crowning glory of his creation. And our Father knows our needs. And so when I think about this, I think about how Jesus says, you know, what you need to do is you don't need to face life with uncertainty. Because there are all kinds of uncertainties in life. But you have a confidence that your Father cares for you. Jesus gives us all kinds of contentment, ranging in all kinds of circumstances in life. In Philippians chapter 4, verses 11 and 4, Paul talked about he had learned that in whatever state he was in, therefore to be content. Why? Because in verse 13 he says in Philippians chapter 4, I can do all things through Christ who strengthens me. See, Paul's contentment was based upon the favorable circumstances, not favorable circumstances. He was not facing life with things that were always good. No, you go back and you look at Paul's life and you look at about the things he says. He says, we're perplexed, we're in despair, we're cast down, but we're not forsaken. There are lots of things in life that he talks about in 2 Corinthians chapter 4. Things that are difficult. But what we find is that he found his strength in Christ. Therefore, he was not forsaken. He was not in despair. No, he understood the strength was found in Christ. And that's where our strength is always found, is in the Lord and in finding his way. And so Jesus says, I am the way. But then Jesus gives us joy in those trials and those things that come in life. In 1 Peter chapter 1, verses 6 and 8, Peter describes Christians experiencing various trials while continuing to rejoice in Christ with joy inexpressible, full of glory. Yes, think about that. Experiencing trials and tribulations of life, but experiencing them with joy inexpressible. Jesus doesn't promise a life without trouble. He offers a life with meaning, purpose, peace, and hope in the midst of trouble. See, what Jesus does, he really says, I want to change the way you live life. I want to change the way you view life. I want to change your focus of life. And so when we look to Jesus and we begin to find Jesus, we see Jesus, we see that he really is a better way to a better life. He is the way to a better life. But also in Jesus, I think we need to see Jesus as the way back to God. Really, sin has separated us from God. Romans chapter 3, verse 23 says, for we've all sinned and fall short of the glory of God. Here, Paul, in writing to the church at Rome, identifies our greatest problem. And that greatest problem is not a financial problem. It's not a political problem. It's not a physical problem. Our greatest problem is spiritual. Our greatest problem is our separation from God. We have sinned and fall short of the glory of God. In Romans chapter 6 and verse 23, it says, for the wages of that sin, the sins that we commit, the things that separate us from God, the wages of sin is death, separation from God. But the gift of God is eternal life in Christ Jesus our Lord. Yeah, how do we have eternity, eternal life with God? It's through Jesus the way. We need more than just improvement. We need forgiveness. We can't just improve our life and the way we live. We need forgiveness of sin. We need to take our sins away, remove them from us. And Jesus provides that answer for our sin. He is the one who's come into this world, and he's come become the propitiation for our sins, as John talks about in 1 John chapter 4, verses 9 and 10. Yes, God did not ignore our sin. God acted because he loved us. And because he loved us so much, Jesus became the sacrifice through which forgiveness of sins was made possible. And through Jesus Christ, we have the way to forgiveness of sin. In Ephesians chapter 1 and verse 7, we read, in him we have redemption through his blood, the forgiveness of sins, according to the riches of his grace. You see, we need a way to get rid of sin. We need a way to overcome sin. We need a way back to God, a reconciliation to him. And we can be reconciled through Jesus Christ.
2 Corinthians chapter 5, verses 18 through 20. Paul explains it's a reconciliation that comes from God through Christ Jesus, that God was in Christ reconciling us, the world, to himself. That he was reconciling the world to himself. He's reconciling us to him because we've been separated from him. We've been separated by sin. And Christ makes us, again, friends, back into a relationship. Reconciliation is possible, but it takes me coming back to God. God's done his part, but I must come to him. It has to go both ways. Jesus brings us back into the fellowship with the Father. We now have this relationship that once was in the Garden of Eden, but now we've walked away from that. And sin has separated us, but now Jesus Christ brings us back when he takes our sins and removes them as we ask forgiveness and seek his forgiveness according to his will and his way. Jesus isn't just simply a way to forgiveness. He is really a way home to the Father, a way back to God. And this involves eternal life and knowing God and knowing the Father. In John chapter 17 and verse 3, it says, "And this is eternal life, that they may know you, the only true God, and Jesus Christ whom you have sent." You see, Christianity is more than just escaping punishment. I think sometimes people live life thinking, well, I'm going to be a Christian because I just don't want to face the punishment of sin, the punishment of hell eternally. Well, that is true. Being a Christian causes us and allows us to escape that terrible situation, that terrible punishment that is for those who walk away from God and separate themselves from God. But if we believe that Christianity is just escaping punishment, we fall way short of understanding really what we have in Christ and what Jesus Christ provides us the way to. He provides us a way to be restored to a relationship with the Father that sin destroyed in the Garden of Eden. Jesus changes my relationship with God so that now I'm back into a relationship with him. I now can talk with him. He now is there overlooking me, caring for me, and answering my prayers. Yes, he is a way back to God. But also as I think about this, and it's already been maybe clearly in our minds, but I want to make sure we make this point, and that is Jesus is a way to eternal life. You see, it's not just about escaping punishment, but it's about having life. Not just escaping punishment, but to live with God forever. You know, death is inevitable. We're all going to die. Hebrews chapter 9 and verse 27 says, "It is appointed for men once to die, but after this the judgment." Death is an appointment everyone will keep. Judgment follows death. And so we spend quite a bit of time preparing for those things that may never happen. We talk about, spend time, consumed our time with all kinds of things that may never happen. But then how do we relate the time that we spend preparing for something that will certainly happen? And that is death. How much time do I consider my life and my life after this, or my existence after this life? You see, what I do is I find myself in a life lived here, and if I'm not living my life for Jesus Christ and I'm not finding the way through Jesus Christ back to the Father into this relationship that now I can have eternal life, what I do is I find myself living a life that may not end where I want it to be. But the fact is, there will be an end. All men will die. A Hebrew writer tells us that. Jesus says, what? There are two ends to this life. Those who go into everlasting punishment are those who receive eternal life. Matthew chapter 25, verse 46. So what I need to do is I need to make sure that I'm preparing for that death that's going to come certainly upon everyone. That includes me. And that I'm preparing myself so that I can be accepted of the Father when I die. See, what Jesus does, he changes what death really means. See, Jesus in John chapter 11, verse 25, told Martha, he says, "I am the resurrection and life. He who believes in me, though he may die, he shall live." You know, he's making this point of the separation of the way people view life. And here Martha is, and she's sorrowing over the death of her brother Lazarus. And he says, "Understand that he who believes in me, though he may die, as Lazarus has died,
yet he will live beyond this life. Notice again what Jesus says, and does what he doesn't say, really, merely. He doesn't say, I can show you how to have life. He really says, I am the resurrection and the life. There's a difference in I can show you how to have life and claiming to be the resurrection and the life. Look at the progression of how this works. In John chapter 14 and verse 6, he says, I am the way, the truth, and the life. They who come to me and believe in me, they may have life. And they may have it more abundantly. John chapter 10 and verse 10. And then he says in John 11, verse 25, I am the resurrection and the life. The answer keeps coming back to who? Jesus Christ. Jesus Christ is the way. Those who die in Christ are those who are going to be blessed. In Revelation chapter 14 and verse 13, it said, blessed are the dead which die in the Lord, for they rest from their labors and their works follow them. You see, you're blessed when you die in the Lord. You die in Christ. You die with him. Because he's providing you a way that you can be blessed. Every earthly relationship eventually encounters death. We encounter separation. This life doesn't last forever. But our relationship with Christ carries through death into eternity. Our life here with Jesus Christ will also be a life that we will have in eternity. And I think how important it is for us to come to realize and to come to understand that this is the most important encounter that we will have in our life, is coming to know Jesus and coming to know him as the way, the truth, and the life. And that we will come to really be empowered by the life that he allows us to have and the relationship we can have and the way back to the Father, and the way to escape sin and have eternal life. So as we come to this point, we have to ask the question, what will you do with Jesus? As I think about our meeting this week, we're going to be talking, as Brother Shackelford will be preaching to us this week, and we're going to be talking about things from God's Word. But how are we going to take Jesus in our life? How do we relate to the things that we're going to be talking about from God's Word this week? Are these things important to us? Are the things we want to put on? I think if you're listening in the audience this morning, these are things you're going to want to hear about, things you're going to want to know, things you're going to hear more about as we think about warding off worldliness and warding off arrogance and warding off selfishness and warding off unfaithfulness. And warding off division and apostasy. All these things that Brother Shackelford will talk about this week, these are things we're going to want to know about. And we learn them from God's Word. And we want to do that because we've come to know Jesus. And when you come to know Jesus, we'll watch him and the people who know him. And you know what we will do? We'll discover what a change he can make in my life and what a change he can make in everybody else's life. But we need to realize that Jesus is the way, the truth, and the life. That no one comes to the Father except through him. He's a way back to a better life. He's a way back to God. He's a way back to eternal life. And it's not just simply that we say, do I know something about Jesus? The question we really have I come to know Jesus and allowed him to become the way for me? Is Jesus really the way of life for me? Jesus provides forgiveness of sins through his blood. We must hear the gospel of Jesus Christ. We must believe that Jesus Christ is the Son of God. We must repent of our sins. We must confess our faith in the fact that he is the Christ, the Son of the living God. And then we must submit ourselves to the baptism, to be baptized into Christ, that we might put on Christ. And then we must live faithfully walking with him. And what a way it is to live, and the way that leads us to the Father. And Jesus says, I am the way, the truth, and the life. No man comes to the Father except through me. Are you headed to the Father today? We hope that you are.
If you're not, then we hope that you'll take time to consider these things. Contact us. Let us know how we can help you. We want to help you to come to know Jesus, to know more about him, to know more about his will and his way for you and for us as we try to serve him faithfully. We hope you'll come join us in our gospel meeting this week, today through Wednesday night. We'd love to have you. But right now we're going to conclude with the following song, and after this song, we'll bid you a very pleasant good day.

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0: 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And I just want to say, he's lucky to have a brother like you.
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6: 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You can get this show on a podcast, and you can listen to our past shows. So that's the cool thing about that. All right, we are ready to talk retirement right now. Our motto, plan, retire, and play. So excited to be here with you, Graham. How are you?
7: I'm doing pretty good. In my brain, today is both Monday and it's also Wednesday and it's also Saturday again. I don't know. Labor Day weekend just really threw off my rhythm. I don't know about you.
6: I guess. No, not for me. For some reason, I got my head straight today. I got it that it's Tuesday. But that's weird. You're feeling like it's any day. You're just all over the place.
7: To me, yesterday was Saturday.
6: Oh.
7: And so today should have been Sunday, but it was not. And so I was like, okay, well, then I guess it's Monday. Now, I know what day it is now, but
6: yeah, now you know.
7: Yeah, off my rhythm.
6: Yeah,
7: but it's good. It's good to have a weekend.
6: Let me ask you this. Do you know why we celebrate Labor Day? I saw this on the news. Nobody knew.
7: No, I have no idea.
6: Well, I mean, I don't either, but it was had something to do. Oh. I know I got to look it back up.
7: Do you have an answer? Oh, I thought I thought you had an answer.
6: It went back in the 1800s. Why? Let me. Oh, so honor the social and economic achievements of American workers. But the problem was people were working long, long hours. Americans were working like 12-hour days, and this gave them a day off. But it started back in the 1800s. So sorry.
7: That's kind of what I assumed.
6: But yeah.
7: I kind of assumed. Mm-hmm. But yeah, I didn't know the history of that one.
6: Felt
7: like
6: they were working.
7: I guess I'm surprised it goes back that far.
6: Yeah, late 1800s, but they were working 12-hour days. So they finally said, let's have a Labor Day and give everybody a day off. Yeah. But most of us just know it's a day we get off and have a picnic, you know?
7: Yeah, have a picnic, have a barbecue, put down a couple hot dogs yesterday, as you do.
6: Yeah.
7: You know, I feel like that's part of it. It's like that. And Memorial Day, like if you don't have a hot dog, did you really celebrate that holiday?
6: Would be me. I don't eat hot dogs. I didn't have a hot dog.
7: I don't even really love hot dogs.
6: Yeah.
7: Like, I mean, I like them. They're not like my favorite thing, but
6: right.
7: I'm at a barbecue. It's a federal holiday. It feels un-American.
6: It kind of does.
7: Yeah.
6: That's so funny. We were at the pool, so that probably counts, right? We were just at the pool
7: that counts.
6: All day.
7: Yeah.
6: Okay, well, since everybody is listening to us on the weekend and they've already had their full week, why don't we go ahead and get on with our topics today? First of all, we do want to hear from you. Tell us a little bit about what's going on with the market.
7: Yeah, it's been kind of a interesting week. I know. So by the time people listen to this, we'll know a lot more. But yeah, I mean, as far as the general market goes, it's still mostly kind of holding just basically flat. It's kind of been bouncing since for the last few months. We had a little pop here at the beginning of August, but since then, we haven't seen a ton of movement, really. The whole summer, it's kind of been in a similar range. Now, last week, I alluded to on the show that there's going to be two really key pieces of data coming out in the next 2 weeks. And the first one came out last week, and that was the jobs report.
6: Uh-huh.
7: First one, the Bureau of Labor Statistics, they released a report, and the jobs numbers came in like way hotter than people expected. I think the Dow was expecting like 53,000 new jobs added, and it was like 162,000.
6: Wow.
7: So it was a lot more than expected. So this is one of those funny things with economics, right? Because I think if you just pulled an alien out of space and said, explain to them very, very basic, like having a job is good, you get paid for a job. And then you told them, hey, the jobs numbers are good. Should that mean that the stock market goes up and interest rates come down? The alien might say yes, but mm-hmm. in reality, that's not really what the people in charge are looking for with these data points. So yes, it is a good number for general economic purposes, but what everyone has really been looking at is that interest rate number. And is the Fed gonna increase interest rates? Are they gonna hike rates? Are they gonna keep them steady? Are they gonna lower rates? And when you have a hot jobs report come in, I mean, that's a signal of a stronger economy. So from economic perspective, if you're looking at a jobs number and you're saying, hey, wow, we added a bunch of jobs, why do we need to cut rates then? Because the jobs are good, so we don't really need to stimulate growth if growth is already happening. Yeah. So that's kind of the thought process, and that's why you kind of saw the market take a little dip and the bond yields rise and the percentage chance of there being a rate hike actually increased based on that, because that number was actually kind of an inflationary number. So as it sits today, right now it's about like a 60-40 chance the next Fed meeting that there's a rate hike. So 60% there's a rate hike, 40% it stays the same. There's basically a 0% chance of a cut at this point. The only way this is going to shift majorly is there's one other key data point that I believe comes out on the 11th. So a couple days from now, again, by the time you're listening to this, it will have already come out. And that's the CPI number. So that's going to be the really, really key number to look at. If that CPI number comes in a lot lower than they expect, you'll probably see them hold rates. I don't think we'd see a cut unless we had negative inflation, we had deflation or something, which is not going to happen. So if it came in really low, they may just hold. But if it comes in at target or higher, then that's probably just going to even further increase the chances of there being a rate hike. So again, when you see these numbers come out, it can kind of make you think one thing like, oh, well, hey, good jobs numbers, that must be good for the market. And that must mean rates are going to come down. Not exactly. Funny enough, a bad jobs report probably would have done more to flip that side of things. So a lot of things to watch, but I think by the time we're recording next week and that, data comes out, we'll have probably a little bit of a better idea what the feds are going to do, at the next meeting, which is a week from tomorrow. Again, and by the time people are listening to this, like in a few days. And that's really going to be telling. So like I said, I think we're kind of a holding pattern still and waiting for this data to come out. And it'll be interesting to see how that shifts things both later this week and into next week.
6: So what's interesting, though, Trump's stance, he was demanding lower interest rates immediately because of the strong economy from the, the jobs report. So I thought that he's going against, what the market wants to do. So I thought that was kind of interesting. Yeah.
7: Yeah. Yeah. I mean, obviously that's been his big goal, really since he got into office. Getting rates down. And because, there is a lot of benefits to the government and to the consumer to having lower rates. But also we have to manage inflation. And, that is the second part of that that gets a little scarier is, we don't want to kind of have runaway inflation.
6: Yeah.
7: So there's just a lot of things. There's a lot of things at play. And, it'll be very interesting to see what happens if Kevin Warsh, second meeting as a Fed chair, decides to hike rates, something that we
6: can't imagine
7: haven't really done significantly in a while now.
6: Yeah,
7: they've kind of stayed in the same zone for kind of years at this point.
6: Right.
7: So again, you know, a lot of interesting stuff, but that's kind of why we've sort of seen, I think, this just more or less flat market. It's just holding pattern to sort of see where's the economic direction going. You know, are we going to see some lower rates or are we going to stick where we're at?
6: Yeah. Okay. Awesome. Thank you for that. Interesting. Very interesting. All right. Now, what about our federal minute? What do you want to say to those people who have federal benefits?
7: Yeah. So I missed this last week. It came out and I didn't see it till after we recorded the show, because I think it came out like literally on the day we recorded. So next year, and most feds probably already know this, but I just think it's an interesting topic of conversation. Last week, it came out that at the president's request, there is, or not necessarily request, but he wrote a letter and they're recommending at this point that there is no pay increase essentially for federal employees this year. So a lot of years you get kind of like a cost of living pay increase as a federal employee, you know, there'll be a couple percentage point raises. And last year, I think it was 1% across the board. So it was very low. And then this year, consensus was that it was going to be somewhere from 0 to 3. And it looks like it's coming in at 0, unless you're a Leo, a law enforcement officer. So I think it's just, again, kind of an interesting time for federal employees to be looking at, one, retirement numbers, because, you know, a lot of times if you're sort of calculating your pension, that's based on your high 3. So if your salary is not increasing, you know, it's not going to necessarily increase your high 3 at all. So again, if you're retiring soon, you probably got to take that into account and say, hey, if I'm retiring in the next 3 years, I haven't gotten any cost of living increases in a couple of years. I may not when I'm running my, I may not, you know, between now and retirement. So when I'm running those projections, maybe you kind of want to look at it as, okay, maybe if I do get a few, this is what it looks like. If I don't, this is what it looks like. And then I also think it kind of goes back to people really need to be looking in the government, especially at all the deductions coming out of your check. I think that becomes increasingly important. At times where you're not getting these pay increases, because, you know, last year, for example, if you were, let's say you were like 55 years old, you turned 55 last year, you worked for the government, or you turned 55 this year. So this year you would have gotten a 1% pay increase. Your ECBS insurance probably would have gone up 11 to 13%. And your life insurance, your FEGLI, probably would have gone up, you know, 10+%, if not a decent bit more than that. And, you know, all of these other deductions that you can have in there, if you have the long-term care insurance, that may have gone up in price as well, your dental and vision. So there's all these types of deductions that are increasing on you while your salary doesn't necessarily increase at the same rate. So I think you need to look at those, see if there are places you can save money, see where you're allocating dollars, and work that into your projections. Because again, it's just something that, you know, you expect to get those increases, historically gotten them most years, and those haven't really been coming recently. So that came out last week. I kind of missed it on our show last week, but I just wanted to touch on it quickly today because I think it's important.
6: Okay. Thank you for that. Love that federal minute. All right. Very good. All right. So now let's get into something that I think everybody's very worried about. Will my nest egg survive? You know, I think a lot of people, it does keep them up at night. I mean, if you think about it, Graham, you know, we are spending 30, 40 years building our nest egg, you know, at a job or two or three, whatever, you know, in our careers. You do everything right, but, you know, then you're getting ready to go into retirement and you're thinking, okay, now I need to, my money to grow in retirement. I know inflation's going to eat it alive. And if I have a bad market crash, you know, what's going to happen with my savings? You know, it could be gone in months. So a lot of scary things. And it kind of feels like you are, you know, trying to walk a tightrope without a safety net. And, you know, we've all been to a circus and we've seen the guy on the tightrope or the lady, and you're just like, good thing there's a safety net, you know, if they did fall. But yeah, that's what it kind of feels like we don't have a safety net. So how are retirees supposed to navigate this retirement tightrope?
7: Yeah, well, you're right. It is definitely a tightrope. And, you know, I think some people may hear that and they may go like, oh, well, it's easy. I just go, you know, 50% stock, 50% bonds, 50-50, right? I'll go half, you know, on the safe side, half on the aggressive side or what. And that's not necessarily exactly what we're talking about when we talk about, you know, finding balance, walking the tightrope, because especially when you're talking about something like risk, for example, you know, risk is very relative to where you are in life. So, you know, you may have said, when you were, you know, 20 years old, you started working a job and you put everything in stocks and pretty aggressive investments. And now you're 56 or 58 or 62, and you're thinking of retiring in the next couple of years and you've just left it alone. You know, conventional wisdom would probably say you've stayed too aggressive for too long, but has it worked out for you? Yeah, it has. Could it not work out between now and retirement? Yeah, it could. And so, you know, you do have to find that balance, because at certain points in your life, that probably was the right thing to do. And then as you get closer to retirement, it may not be. On the flip side of things, there are definitely people out there who, you know, are very concerned, especially as they get into retirement. They know they need the money for living expenses or health expenses or travel or whatever the case may be. And they get so focused on, I save this is my nest egg, I don't want to lose it, that they get a little too scared to actually let it grow. And then when we have, you know, these times like we've had the last, you know, 5 years, 6 years or so, where we've had hotter inflation, you can really be losing out to inflation over time by not kind of letting your money grow for you. So you really do have to find that balance. And I think that when it comes to risk, specifically, the way that I kind of like to say it is, I think that every dollar when it comes to risk should have a purpose. And I think that your risk should be guided by the purpose for that money. So in other words, if you have a bank account and, you know, you have your Christmas fund, I know a lot of people do Christmas funds at their bank where they put a little away, mm-hmm. and in December they kind of use that to pay for Christmas.
6: Yep, that's what Bobby does.
7: Yeah, and it's kind of a neat little thing, you know, that way you don't have to shell out $1,000 or whatever in December just out of pocket totally from your normal paychecks to buy all the gifts or for the kids or the grandkids. So I think that's cool. And so for that money, there's a very clear purpose, right? That's your Christmas fund.
6: Right.
7: In December, you need that money. In December, you're going to spend that money. Right. So what are you not going to do with that money? You're not going to go put it all in, you know, one single tech company stock, right? Because sure, maybe you could turn it into even more money, but also you need it in 6 months, 8 months. Do you really want to, you know, play games and just hope that it's up in that amount of time where it's really anybody's guess? I would say probably no. So for that money, probably want to be a little bit more conservative with it. On the flip side of things, you know, if you have, let's say like a small Roth IRA or something, and it's not most of your money, it's just a small account relatively, and you don't really plan on touching it, you're just kind of letting it there, sit there and grow. Even if you're in a stage in life where you need to be more conservative overall with your investments, do you really need to be conservative with that account if it's smaller and it's tax-free and, you know, you're not really planning on using it for a long time? I don't know, maybe not. So I think that that is really the thing you have to look at is, you know, what's the purpose of this money? Am I going to use it? What's my time horizon for actually needing it? And then you can kind of guide yourself on that tightrope a little bit more from there.
6: Yeah. Okay. Very good. Well, it is scary because you do kind of feel like, I mean, you know, I'm damned if I do or damned if I don't. So let's take someone who is already retired. And this frightens me. The stock market drops 30% and they're pulling money out to live on. Let's talk about that and, you know, the scary thing that happens there.
7: Well, that's worst case scenario, right? You know, nobody, and I guess, you know, in your question, I think, did you say when someone's already retired or just
6: they're already retired, okay, and they have to rely on their money and now the market dropped and they have to pull it out because they don't have it properly, you know, in a right place, in the right place.
7: Yeah. So, I mean, if you just retired, that's probably the biggest risk for this.
6: Mm-hmm.
7: Truth be told, if you're 25 years into retirement, that may not even be a huge deal for your lifestyle at that point, because if you've made it all of that time with your money continuing to grow and you got your regular withdrawal rate going out and you've maybe already ticked off the big ticket items, that may not really be a huge issue. But if you're early on into retirement, it definitely can be.
6: Yeah.
7: Because if you're especially, you know, say you're somebody who retired at 60, I think that's a great example. Let's say you retired at 60 years old and, you know, you saved well and you've been aggressive and then the market dumps 30% immediately. That really is worst case scenario. That may not necessarily mean you're going to run out of money, but what it does mean is you're probably not going to have nearly as much over the long term as you would have if you had been a little bit more conservative early on, because of the fact that you know, for that 60-year-old, assuming they don't have some kind of massive pension, they're probably going to need their money, right? You know, they're too young for Social Security.
6: Mm-hmm.
7: Maybe they don't have any pensions. So then what do? You pull out of investments. So the whole, you know, old adage of the market always recovers doesn't apply as much to you, because you can't just sit around and wait for it to recover, right? You got to pay for food, and you got to put gas in your car, and
6: right, you got to live. You
7: may, heck, want to enjoy your life here and there too, and do something besides drive to the store and buy food and drive home and eat it. So you need the money, and it's not going to be something that you can just wait out. So you're going to have to sell, probably some at losses. And this is one place where I think people are starting to kind of lose sight of a little bit. Chris and I have talked about this a lot on the show, but as the market has been, you know, just really doing great for 15 years now, other than two relatively small blips in 2020 and 2022 that recovered very fast, the market's been hot most years. And I think because of that, people who are in that situation and are like, oh, well, you know, I'm retiring at 58 and, you know, I got a million saved or a couple million saved or whatever. I'm just going to leave it aggressive because the market's doing so great. I don't want to miss out on return. Yeah. I mean, over time, maybe over 30 years, you'll do better being more aggressive, but you're going to need that money when you retire, and you're not going to be able to just ride it out like you rode out 2008 or 2020 or something like that, because then you had an income. Now you don't have an income. You got to pull the money from somewhere. And that's what brings in that sequence of return risk. So, you know, I don't, like I said before, I don't say that to necessarily scare people into thinking you're going to run out of money if that happens to you and you're going to be homeless on the street begging. But it will mean that you have less over time because you're having to pull out of a down portfolio. It just makes the recovery even greater. And then you either have to continue on the same level of risk or readjust after a drop. And kind of just lower your return going forward. So that's really not ideal. And what you really have to do ahead of time is just be looking at that and saying, okay, where am I in life? You know, do I have safe money I could pull from until the market recovers? Because, you know, if you have 3 to 6 months of expenses in a checking and savings account, that's great, but that may not actually get you to a full recovery if you're planning on spending that down. Because, you know, some drops have lasted a few years until full recovery. So you really do need to think about that and kind of protect the early part of retirement so you don't end up that person who just thinks it's going to be sunshine and rainbows forever and gets a rude awakening early on.
6: Yeah, yeah. So you guys, you and Chris and other advisors at your team, you work with people and you help them figure out if they're taking on, you know, too much risk or too little. Walk us through on the air how you help someone determine that.
7: So it's definitely kind of a multi-step process, but I think the first thing you have to figure out, and this is kind of obvious, but the first thing you have to figure out is sort of someone's risk tolerance. You know, how do they feel about risk? Are they naturally a very risk-averse person? Are they naturally a very risky person? And then a lot of times we like to compare that to how they're currently invested.
6: Because if you ask them, they may not say exactly what the truth is because they may not realize it, right?
7: Yeah, they would not realize is the key point. I don't think people are lying it. But I think people don't always realize. Like I've had people come in, this is actually fairly frequent, where someone will come in and, you know, they'll hear, you know, kind of ask about risk or whatever, and they'll say, oh, you know, Graham, I'm really conservative. I don't like to lose money. I'm really conservative.
6: Yeah.
7: And then later on, you know, we look at some statements, do some analysis, and I'm like, I mean, I know that you said you're really conservative and you just have this target date fund or something, but I mean, did you know you got like 80% stocks in there? That's not the most aggressive you could be, but it's pretty aggressive. I mean, it's not conservative. So I think sometimes people hear conservative and they think, okay, well, you know, I like to save money. I'm not investing all of my money in individual stocks. And, you know, I have a decent bit in savings. So I'd say I'm pretty conservative. And, you know, someone like that is probably overall, quote unquote, financially conservative. But financially conservative and a conservative investor are two different things. Like I'm financially pretty conservative. My wife and I have like four restaurants we go to, and they're all places that we're like, oh, it's such good value here. And, you know, we cook at home a lot and keep good savings rates and all that kind of stuff. I'd consider myself pretty financially conservative, but I'm not a conservative investor at this point in my life, at least. So it is two different things. And it really surprises people sometimes, or vice versa, where they'll say, oh, I'm really aggressive. Yeah, I just like to, you know, invest money and I like to make money. And I'm like, okay, why do you have a couple $100,000 in cash then? You know,
6: yeah.
7: You're aggressive. So sometimes people just don't know. And again, it's not like I think doesn't mean you're failing or anything if that's you. I think sometimes people just don't look at it close enough to really realize how they actually are. So that's the first thing is, okay, you know, how conservative or risky or moderate or whatever are you actually compared to how you want to be?
6: Okay.
7: And then from there, it kind of goes into finding their actual capacity for risk. So there may be somebody that says, I'm really aggressive. I like being aggressive. I want to make money. I want my money to grow. But we'll look at the numbers and say, hey, you know, you can be aggressive with this bucket of money, but you need to have some safe money because you're retiring young. You don't have a lot of guaranteed income. You got to rely heavily on your portfolio, market at all-time highs. You got to take some risk off the table because you don't want to put yourself in that kind of worst case scenario. Or again, you know, on the flip side of things, maybe someone that says, you know, hey, I'm really conservative. I don't like to lose money. I don't want to, you know, see my accounts bounce up and down. And we may have to have the conversation of, hey, you know, you don't have to be 100% stock. You don't have to, you know, invest all your money in tech or whatever, but you do need to have some money that can grow because over time, you know, your purchasing power is going to get eaten up by inflation if you just keep renewing your CD at 3% for the next, you know, 30 years of your life. So it can go either way. But again, you have to balance both things, you know, figure out where you are relative to where you think you are, and then kind of figure out where you should be. And sometimes it doesn't always, you know, we always tell people at the end of the day, like, we'll make a recommendation, but when it comes to investing, you know, you have to be comfortable with it.
6: Right.
7: And it's ultimately your money. So there's plenty of people that I've talked to and said, hey, you know, you should A, maybe take a little risk off the table, or B, you should maybe put a little more on the table because, you know, you have a lot of room to do that. And they don't want to do it. And that's okay. Mm-hmm. As long as it, you know, doesn't put you at jeopardy of, you know, financial devastation, that's okay. It's not always about being absolutely perfect because the other part is you got to be able to sleep at night with whatever you do. So again, I think it's kind of twofold, but that's sort of how it starts out with our process.
6: Right. I love that. And if you want to learn more or find out more or get some of your own questions answered, you can give our team a call. And here's the phone number too. We want to make sure you have this. 256-937-2010. You can call, you can text the word visit to that number. Go in and see them. You know, set up that appointment. Go in for a discovery session. Find out, you know, find out your risk tolerance, or maybe are you being too risky and you don't even know it. They would love to give you some guidance. And Graham, I know you meet with people all the time from the radio.
7: Yeah, we do. You know, we always say that we love our radio listeners coming in because more than any other way that people find out about us, radio listeners are always the most prepared. So if you want to book a time to come in for a discovery session, you can give us a call at 256-937-2010. Again, that number is 256-937-2010. You can also text the word visit to that same number. I hope everybody has an awesome and blessed week. Remember to serve every person in every situation with a servant heart.
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0: On the Baptist Bible Hour program today, Lasser Bradley Jr. will bring the concluding portion of a message titled, In God We Trust. Trusting God does not come naturally or easy to any of us. We have to put faith into something that we cannot physically see and touch, but we must believe and trust, and that is challenging, to say the least. Lasser Bradley Jr. will continue to explore this topic today, bringing it to conclusion. So let's join him as he brings us the closing part of the message titled, In God We Trust.
1: John chapter 5, verse 40. Jesus says, And ye will not come to me that ye might have life. You will not come. You will not come because you're not interested in coming. Now, somebody might say, all right, I've heard that Jesus will be your friend. I need a friend. I like to have Jesus become my friend. I've heard that Jesus will heal your diseases. I'd like to have somebody heal my diseases. I've

I've heard that you'll be prosperous if you follow Jesus. Somebody said, I'd like to sign up for that. But when you bring the message, the fact that you are a sinner and that you cannot boast in any of your accomplishments and you have no righteousness to plead, and when you see Jesus Christ as the Savior, it means as you trust Him, you now acknowledge He is Lord of your life. This means total surrender. I'm giving up my determination to do what I want to do and to go where I want to go. I'm going to be surrendered to Him. A person by nature doesn't have that desire. So it says, you will not come to me. And in the next chapter, John chapter 6, verse 65, therefore said I unto you that no man can come to me except it were given unto him of my Father. This shows the absolute impossibility of a man participating in his own salvation, doing something to make it a fact, coming of his own will and accord in nature. So while there's a dark picture painted when you see man in his ruined state, see that he is a sinner in the sight of a holy God, that he cannot contribute to his salvation, that he cannot come, he does not want to come, what's the hope for him? Well, here's the good news. We go to the book of Galatians chapter 4, reading in the 4th verse. But when the fullness of the time was come, God sent forth his Son, made of a woman, made under the law, to redeem them that were under the law, that we might receive the adoption of sons. Here comes the solution to the sin question. Man, unable to save or help save himself, but at the appointed time, at the fullness of time, God sent forth his Son. He came here, he was under the law. He came to redeem those that were under the law, the curse of the law, that they might receive the adoption of sons. He came to do for sinners what they could not do for themselves. Isn't it good news then to hear the gospel story and to hear it over and over again? To know that our hope is not in anything that we could ever have done, can do, or might do, but totally what is done and accomplished for us by Jesus Christ when he came going to the cross, paying the price, redeeming his people. Hebrews chapter 9, verse 26. But now, once in the end of the world, hath he appeared to put away sin by the sacrifice of himself. And as it is appointed unto men once to die, but after this the judgment, so Christ was once offered to bear the sins of many, and unto them that look for him shall he appear the second time without sin unto salvation. He came. He put away sin. He hath appeared for that purpose. He put away sin how? By the sacrifice of himself. And then he says it's appointed unto men once to die. That's a subject many people would prefer to avoid. Everybody is surely aware of the fact that we are fragile, frail human beings, and that someday we're going to die. Generally, young people in particular like to put that way off and say, well, I've got a long time ahead of me. I don't have to be thinking about that. But the reality is we're going to die, and we're going to face God. And he says, after death, there is judgment. So a person may say today, well, I don't believe there's God, but that doesn't make God go away. A person may say, I don't believe that God would ever judge anybody and inflict any pain or suffering upon them, but that doesn't change the fact that there is a judgment coming. Those on the left hand are sent away from him. Depart from me, ye cursed. And they will suffer in the lake of fire forever. There is a day of judgment that is coming. But Christ was once offered to bear the sins of many. He went to the cross to do a work. And according to Isaiah chapter 53, he said, he shall see of the travail of his soul and be satisfied. He was not disappointed, he was satisfied.
He knew he was paying a price, and he would get that for which he paid. He would secure them. He died for many. He appeared to put away their sin, and he did it. And so Jesus came in the fullness of time. It was at God's appointed time. This was ordered and arranged from before the foundation of the world, according to God's purpose, sent him to redeem those that were chosen in the covenant. You know, sometimes people will talk about the doctrine of predestination, the doctrine of election, and these doctrines as though they're maybe just for theologians to discuss and haggle about, and they really ought to be kind of at the bottom of the rung or in the background somewhere, and nothing to be talked about that often. But you go to the book of Ephesians, and here's the apostle writing a letter to a church in early times. And right up front, he begins to discuss this great doctrine of God's electing grace and his purpose and predestination. These people had not had access to the various epistles of the New Testament that you and I are able to read. So let's suppose that for the first time, this epistle is brought to the church and somebody's going to get up and read it. And what are they hearing about? According as he hath chosen us in him before the foundation of the world, that we should be holy and without blame before him and God, having predestinated us according to the pleasure of his will. I wouldn't put it over at the end of the book. That's right up front. That's a vital doctrine. If you're going to understand anything about your salvation, you need to understand how it originated. That it was according to God's choice before time began. That he hath chosen you and accepted you in the beloved, and that you were given to Jesus Christ, and he came to redeem those that were given to him by the Father. What a wonderful doctrine. While it is objected to by many and argued against and despised by some, it's a Bible doctrine that cannot be refuted. It's not just in Ephesians. It's found throughout Scripture that God had a chosen people. I would ask you today, if you were to say, yes, preacher, I believe I'm saved, why is it that you repented of your sin? Why is it that you came to believe on Jesus? Was it because you had a more tender heart? Because you had a greater understanding? Because you had greater intelligence? Was there something in you that made the difference? If you understand the truth of what scriptures teach, you know that there was nothing in you at all that would have attracted the favor of God. That the reason you have come to Jesus Christ is because of his wonderful grace about which you sang just moments ago. Amazing grace, how sweet the sound that saved a wretch like me. It was according his choice and grace that was given us in Christ Jesus before the world began. And because of his redemptive work and because of the effectual drawing and calling of the Holy Spirit, he also preserves and keeps his people. They are secure. Jesus says, no man can pluck them out of my Father's hand. What better place, what better security could we possibly have than to be secure in the Father's hand? And so this salvation is ours, not because of our effort, not because of any merit or anything in us that was deserving, but entirely by his grace. And then the next thing the psalmist says in verse 5 is, my soul, wait thou only upon God, for my expectation is from him. He is my expectation. You can be expecting every good and perfect gift cometh down from the Father above. You can expect him to hear you when you call upon him. You can expect his mercies to be new every morning. You can expect that when you call, he will answer. Call unto me, he says, and I will answer thee and show thee great and mighty things which thou knowest not. If we're praying aright, we're praying with expectation. We must believe that he is, and that he is the rewarder of them that diligently seek him. If you pray, but you approach the throne with the attitude,
doesn't seem like many of my prayers are answered, and you're not expecting anything, that's a problem. If you're praying aright, you're praying with expectation. My expectation, he says, is from him. And then he speaks of his source of strength. Verse 7, the rock of my strength. And then in verse 11, God hath spoken once, twice have I heard this, that power belongeth unto God. Where are we going to get the strength we need? He says, he is the source of my strength, the rock of my strength. You have times when you feel to be physically weak, and God's able to give you strength to get through those seasons. You recognize that there are times that you're not where you ought to be spiritually. You've been weakened and you need help. He's the source of it. Where do you go to get the strength that you need? Power, he says, belongeth unto God. He's the God that created heaven and earth, the God that spoke and brought this world into existence. We're talking about trusting one who has unlimited power. And so we can depend upon him for the strength that we need. Strength to run the race, strength to fight the battle, strength to resist temptation. We need strength in so many categories, and if we turn elsewhere for that strength, we're going to be disappointed. The psalmist says, my strength is in him. Strength that we need to do the work that we ought to do, to serve as we ought to serve. Then in verse 7, he says, my refuge is in God. Verse 8, trust in him at all times, ye people. Pour out your heart before him. God is a refuge for us. He is our hiding place, our place of security, our place to go when we need comfort. There are many sorrows and heartaches that are encountered along life's journey. Where are you going to go for refuge? Where are you going to go to find help? God is able to give a comfort that nobody else can provide. He describes himself as being the God of all comfort. And how wonderful to know that we can come and pour out our hearts before him, and he will hear us. And then verse 12 says, also unto thee, O Lord, belongeth mercy. Is that not what we need? We need mercy. Because even when we have been saved by his grace, we had gotten rid of the old Adam nature, it's still a conflict. It's still a battle that rages on. But the Lord is merciful. Psalm 103, verse 8 says, the Lord is merciful and gracious, slow to anger, and plenteous in mercy. Isn't that what we need? We need mercy. We need plenty of it. And that's what he's promised. So when we come boldly to the throne of grace, we come there to obtain mercy, acknowledging our sinfulness, acknowledging our failures, our shortcomings, and praying that he will cleanse us from all unrighteousness, which he has promised to do. And then the third thing is to trust always in God. Trust always in God. That eighth verse says, trust in him at all times, ye people. Pour out your heart before him. You may sometimes have a heavy heart, and you say, I would just love to talk to somebody who could really understand me. And you're reluctant to open up your heart and describe all your inner struggles. But here, we're invited to pour out our heart to God. And he knows all about us. No need to try to hold something back. You might be talking to a friend and say, I need some counsel, I need some comfort. And you would tell them some of your struggles, but you're not going to tell them all of it. But there's no secret with the Lord. He knows. He knows the degree of the burden that you're carrying.
He knows the struggles that you're having with your attitude about your situation. He knows it all. You can pour out your heart to Him, and that's what He's inviting us to do, and to trust Him at all times, in every circumstance, no matter what it may be. Yes, in the times of prosperity, but also in the times of deepest trouble and sorrow. Trust Him in every circumstance. Trust Him for the wisdom and guidance that you need. Proverbs chapter 3, verse 5 says, "Trust in the Lord with all thine heart, and lean not unto thine own understanding. In all thy ways acknowledge Him, and He shall direct thy paths." When you need wisdom and guidance, where do you go? If you get to the place that you're impressed with the wisdom of this world, that can be disastrous in your life if you're claiming, on one hand, "I want to follow the Lord, I want to serve Jesus Christ," but you're being influenced by the popular opinion of the day. Trust in the Lord with all thine heart. Lean not to thine own understanding. Obviously, you must go to His Word. You can't just go by what you feel on a particular day and say, "Well, I think God's impressing me this way or that." I've had people tell me that, and what they were saying was in direct opposition to what's revealed in Scripture. God will never lead you contrary to His Word. So you go to His Word, and you prayerfully read it and ask for His guidance, that you might have understanding and know how to move forward. Trust Him at all times. Always in God. Trust Him when you're afraid. David said in Psalm 56:3, "What time I am afraid, I will trust in Thee." David was this brave young man that, by the grace of God, had defeated Goliath. David was a king. David was a strong man. But he admitted there were times that he was afraid. And all of us, if we're honest, will have to admit that there are times, situations, and circumstances in our life at which we are fearful. So what do we do? What do we do in those dark seasons? What do we do in those times when we're feeling afraid? Trusting in our God. Trusting Him when we're walking in darkness. You may say, "I can't fully understand my situation at the moment. I just am troubled. I'm full of anxiety. I try to get some comfort from God's Word, and I'm not able to find the comfort I need." Listen to this, Isaiah chapter 50, verse 10. "Who is among you that feareth the Lord?" Now understand, we're talking about somebody here that's serving God. They fear the Lord and they obey the voice of His servant. So this is not an individual who is rebellious and disobedient. This is one who is obedient. He's obeying the voice of His servant. But look at his condition: "that walketh in darkness and hath no light." Now someone said, "Well, that's strange to me. I thought if somebody was obeying God, they'd always be in the light." According to this, even that obedient child of God may sometimes be in the dark. So what's the remedy? Let him trust in the name of the Lord and stay upon his God. That's the only answer. Let him trust in the name of the Lord. And the passage goes on to talk about the dire consequences of those who try to build their own fire. Rather than trusting God, they try to work their way out of it without dependence upon Him. So if you find yourself in a time of darkness, you trust Him. Job certainly found that situation. He was a man that feared God. He was a man that trusted in the Lord. And in short order, he lost his wealth, and his 10 children died, and he lost his health. But Job said, "Though he slay me, yet will I trust him." He was trusting God. He didn't understand. Oh, he was perplexed. There were a lot of questions. He had questions he would like to have answered and didn't have the answers to them. But that wasn't going to discourage him from trusting God. Even when his wife came and said, "Why don't you curse God and die?" No. Job says, "I'm trusting God." We must trust Him at all times. Trust Him
when we may be sinking in the mire. David described his experience like this in Psalm 69, verse 1. Save me, O God, for the waters are come in unto my soul. I sink in deep mire where there is no standing. I'm come into deep waters where the floods overflow me. Very descriptive language. When you're at that point, at a difficult time, you feel like you're sinking in the mire. You're in the quicksand. You take one step looking for a solid rock to stand on, and you just keep sinking. But as David prayed, he prayed that God would be the one to deliver him. And God did deliver him. And there's where we find our hope and our help. Can you say today, He only is my salvation? Somebody might say, well, I'd like to be able to say that. But I don't know if I understand it well enough. I don't know if I've got the kind of faith that's necessary. I have all of these sins that trouble me, and maybe my sin is too great. But let me tell you this. If you today have a desire to know that you have salvation in Jesus Christ, that desire itself doesn't come from human nature. Now, scriptures say that man by nature doesn't seek after God. He seeks after false gods. He seeks after man-made religion, but he doesn't seek the true and living God until he's moved upon by the Holy Spirit. And if you have been convicted of your sin and have come to the place that you know you need salvation, you desire it. And Jesus says, him that is athirst, let him come and drink. He that is laboring, let him come and find rest. Yes, him that cometh unto me, I will in no wise cast out. You might have to say, like the man who came to Jesus and asking that Jesus would heal his son. And Jesus said, do you believe? And he said, I believe. Help thou mine unbelief. And that might need to be your prayer. Lord, help thou mine unbelief. May we learn the practical lessons, the doctrinal lessons that are in this psalm. To know, yes, I want to trust only in God. I want to trust confidently in God. I want to trust always in God. Can you indeed say, in God I trust?

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I pray you've been encouraged to trust God more by listening to today's sermon. Please visit our website for more messages and more encouragement from the Word of God at BaptistBibleHour.org. And thank you so much for listening to today's broadcast. And until next time, may the Lord richly bless you all.

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That's the Baptist Bible Hour, Cincinnati, Ohio 45217.

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0: Welcome to Alabama Politics. This week, I am Dale Jackson. I'm a radio talk show host. You can hear my show Monday through Friday, 5 to 9 a.m. on WVNN in North Alabama, all over the state on various streaming apps. And you can follow me on any social media site at the Dale Jackson. With me, as always, the CEO of 256today.com, Mecca Music, smart news for smart people. We've got a good one for you today. Jesse Barcala will be with us here in just a bit. He is running for State House District 5, but I might rescind the invitation before it actually happens.
1: He's the Democratic candidate. Dale's got a big story about that.
0: Not a big story, but it's a story. We'll talk a little bit about that when he gets on the program. We got a lot to get into, and I got a parting shot about making a deal on data centers, so stay tuned for that. Right now, though, let's go ahead and get to the two-minute warning. All right, Mecca, here we go. We're back in the governor's race. We're having this conversation yet again. And I'm going to be completely honest with you. I've got a big nickname for Doug Jones. I'm not going to do it all right here. You can go follow
1: it. It takes too much time.
0: It takes up too much time, and the explanation actually takes less time than the nickname. But I'm just going to start calling him disingenuous Doug Jones. Because almost everything Doug Jones is doing is some level of disingenuousness. Every single thing. Oh, we don't have the right to vote in Alabama, folks. Oh, we don't have any of these things the other states have. There's nothing we can do about it, folks. And the latest thing is he's like, wait a minute, someone else trades Tommy Tuberville stocks and then he signs the disclosure? Does he not understand from his house and floor? It's like, geez. All right, so Doug Jones' entire campaign strategy is, I don't know what's going on. And I'm thinking, why would I elect that guy to be governor? Meanwhile, Tommy Tuberville's like, I'm going to do this and this and this and this. And if you don't like it, you're dumb. So what is this race really about?
1: Okay, so this specific issue that you just mentioned and didn't explain at all is that Jones was saying that Tuberville's stock portfolio, he held a press conference to heavily criticize Tuberville. Stock trading history, he demanded that Tuberville divest every share of stock or options tied to AI. Tuberville responded, called it desperate, and again maintained that it's a third party that does his stocks.
0: Yeah. I mean, what do you say? It's a third party that does my stock, just like the last time you asked, and the time before that, and the time before you did that. Sorry, Mountain Brook lawyer Doug Jones. I mean, are we pretending that this is like the little guy versus the evil guy? Give me a break.
1: No, what I liked also was then Caroline, the Secretary of State Republican nominee candidate, tapped in and was talking about, you know, it's going
0: to
1: be...
0: We're going to get to that in a little bit.
1: Oh, sorry.
0: Yeah, that comes up that comes up just a little bit on this. But you're right. Look, but let's stay on the race as it is right now. Doug Jones is desperate. And you can take that as like an insult or something, but it's just a statement of fact. Doug Jones is desperate. He's down by, at a minimum, 9 points. He needs to make some hay. And he can't come out and say, hey, you know all these things these Democrats believe across the country? Me too. He can't do that. So it has to be.
1: Well, no, but this is the data center and the AI thing. Yeah. Anything you can keep connecting him to is a very smart strategy, actually.
0: Yeah. Oh, no, it's worked.
1: And I think we talked about on the show, we were surprised that the gap was that small.
0: Yeah. And the data center thing's working.
1: Absolutely.
0: Absolutely working. All right, moving on. Let's talk about something else that might be working, although you may not know, at the gas pumps, and that's really where you care. It's oil deals. And we've seen a couple of these things over the last couple of weeks with Donald Trump, the Venezuela oil deal. That's actually a really huge deal. There is a lot going on there with the strategic petroleum reserve. You have that happening. That is a big deal. It's such a big deal, you watch as one Republican came out and hammered it, deleted it, and then came back and said, oh, no, I love that deal. That's how big of a deal that thing actually is. People who were being stupid said, wow, I'm being really stupid, and corrected themselves. Now, the situation with the Strait of Hormuz, also a huge deal. You've got more tankers moving through there than we have since the beginning of this conflict, and we are seeing more every single day. We've got another round of attacks in Iran the day after they say they want a memorandum of understanding put back, and Trump says, I'm not even interested in talking to these people at this point. So you have all of this, but Mecca, seems like a broken record on this program. We're all back to the exact same thing. Unless this results in lower gas prices in the next 60-something days, this will be an albatross around the neck of Republicans.
1: Correct. And let's talk about the two places that you talked about, the Strait. There is...
0: Strait of America.
1: You asked one of my topics that I wanted to talk about, I just noticed. But no, so we're talking about, it's still a trickle. It's not where it was. You know, it is definitely an improvement. As far as Venezuela, I mean, we're talking about, what is it, the largest or one of the largest oil reserves?
0: The largest.
1: Yeah. Okay. I mean, that is huge, but a lot of analysts are warning it's not going to provide near-term relief.
0: Right. It's not about that. And this is about the long-term thing. It's the largest oil reserve in the world. It's a country that has been under complete socialism for a very long time, which has led to their oil production to be garbage. And now we're in a situation where it is a readily available resource, and we're on the ground. And we're on the ground floor. And that is going to become one of Donald Trump's biggest moves in his campaign.
1: Right, but will it come quick enough?
0: No,
1: will this matter for the election?
0: No. Long term. Okay. That's a long-term play.
1: Will voters care about long-term versus today?
0: Absolutely not. It says on the screen, lower prices. That's all that matters. All right, moving on. Let's talk a little bit about John Wall. Here we go again. Residency. Now, I don't know if this has ever worked, will ever work, or if we're just doing it to keep their names in the headlines. And I don't mean this in any other way, but who's running for lieutenant governor on the Democrat side? Who is that? It's Philip Insler. That's right. This race has almost no attention going into it because, A, it's almost over. Everyone knows that. And, B, there's nothing really sexy here. So why not continue running out the argument that, like Tommy Tuberville, and you get a twofer here, he may not be eligible to run for office, which I think we're going to find is absolutely untrue, but that will not stop story after story after story here. And I believe I said something earlier. What was it? Oh, yeah, disingenuous. Again, what you see happening here with Democrats in this state, especially on the statewide level, is they don't want to get into particulars on anything, because if they do, A, it's going to turn off the people who are in the middle here on the state, or if they say something that's not going to turn them off, there's an insane base that wants to go pretty hard, and that's going to be their core voters right now. So the idea here is you get people who are acceptable, who don't say all that much, and you hope the national fervor drives them over the line. So all you do is keep throwing all this red meat out there and hope you can take this guy down. Are they going to get Wall here? Is this where they get him?
1: So talk about the latest moves. You're just talking about stories, no movement in court.
0: No, they keep filing cases saying that he's from Tennessee or some nonsense like that. And all of this is predicated. We had John Wall on here, and he talked about it. It's all predicated on the idea that he was going to take a job in Tennessee.
1: Yeah.
0: He started making the process to move there and then ended up not taking the job and staying in Alabama.
1: I think it worked out for him.
0: Yeah, I think it worked out for him pretty well. He's going to be the next lieutenant governor. But at one point in time, he did go get an ID. In Tennessee while he was getting ready to make the move. They're trying to do the same thing with Tommy Tuberville. He had IDs in both places. I know every time I moved across different state lines, I always take my ID down to the state house and give it to the governor. I mean, that's usually how it works, except it doesn't. That's not how anything works. So the implication here is kind of silly. But again, they're just trying. This is also an attempt to get at Tuberville, too, by continuing the same issue.
1: Oh, yeah. No. It's popular. It's headline clicking. I get it, actually. Yep. But really quickly, I know we're way out of time because you talk too much.
0: Sure.
1: You know how we talked about, what if they were both elected and then they were thrown out?
0: Was it Nathaniel Ledbetter from governor?
1: No. That's what we had thought. It actually would be the Senate pro tem, Grudger. Then Ledbetter, Speaker of the House.
0: Is Gunter dying? What's going on with this?
1: No. I looked up because we talked about it on the show, so I knew
0: this
1: we were
0: going to this isn't a last survivor situation. What are you talking about?
1: But then Attorney General, State Auditor, Secretary of State, then State Treasurer. So that is the order, if anything. You made it dark. It wasn't dark. You made it weird.
0: Let's talk about the Secretary of State here for just a second. Caroline Dobson, you mentioned this earlier when you jumped ahead. She tagged in and said, hey, let me go at Doug Jones as well. And I'm sorry, but this flies into my argument about disingenuous Doug. You may remember
1: like it because it's got alliteration. Yeah. Keep going. You'll
0: disingenuous
1: be better at it.
0: Doug. Come back to me. Disingenuous Doug Jones. Let's talk about this for a second. His whole shtick, like, hey, it's hard to vote in Alabama. We got to do something about this voter ID. He was saying this on Election Day. And of course, we were doing the whole thing where reporters just go, without actually pointing out that there was not a single person in any of the recent elections we've held that said I couldn't vote because of ID. Not a single one in the state of Alabama. But it doesn't matter. He continues to make that argument. So Caroline Dobson, now running for Secretary of State, basically made this point. If Doug Jones is elected governor, he's going to try to do away with all the voter ID stuff and all the other things. And I think it's
1: election safeguards is what she called them.
0: Right. But voter ID is the crux of it. Yeah. I mean, that's really the crux.
1: Well, she mentioned a lot of them.
0: But the crux is voter ID. Why? because the Save America Act. Why? Because voter ID is popular with like 85% of people. And going out and again, pitting Doug Jones against the people of Alabama, basically implying sort of the whole old school, like they're all racist and they're, you know, all this other stuff, that the hint is exactly what they need to do. This is actually very brilliant because it's a multi-pronged attack on one entity. And the entity in the Democratic Party that matters right now is Doug Jones. That's it. Philip Insler, tell me something about him.
1: Well, he's going to be on the show coming up.
0: Right?
1: But I can tell you that.
0: He is a small fish on that ballot. You can't tell me who's running for Secretary of State.
1: No. That's why they wanted Doug Jones.
0: No, of course. That's what I'm saying. So why
1: well-known entity, name recognition, and Democrats do like him.
0: Right.
1: I know you're not a
0: fan.
1: But it was very smart to get him up there.
0: I disagree with his politics. He seems like a perfectly human person. But the point is, Secretary of State to be Carolyn Dobson is not going to attack whoever it is that's running against her.
1: Against her. Yeah. It's Doug.
0: Yeah,
1: okay.
0: She's the opposite of Dale Jackson. She's punching up. I punch down. She's punching up and going after.
1: I thought it was a good tag-in on her part.
0: Yeah, that's exactly what she needs to do. All right, thank you very much for being here. Thank you very much for coming and watching Alabama Politics this week and listening all over the state of Alabama. The guy running for State House, District 5, Jesse Barcala, will be with us next. Stay tuned.
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9: I'd have my mom call the number on the screen. You come see me alone. We'll work it out. Really, we will.
0: Welcome back to Alabama Politics This Week. I am Dale Jackson, and with me, as always, Becca Music.
1: And this week, we have Jesse Barcala, the Democratic candidate for House District 5 with us. Thank you so much for being here today.
11: Thanks for having me.
1: Now, we've had you on here before.
11: Mm-hmm.
1: You're a first-time candidate.
11: Yes.
1: All right. You've been doing it for a while now. What, like 8 months?
11: Mm-hmm.
1: Talk to me. What have you learned since you started?
11: Well, main thing is that people are really open to and wanting change. They're seeing the way that the state is going, the way the rest of the country is going, and some of them are fed up, and they want candidates that are going to actually better represent them and listen to them as well. So they're excited when I go out there and talk to them. They're excited to endorse me and vote for me and donate and stuff like that.
1: Wait, so. Before you get to yours, let me follow up with that. Okay, but you are a Democrat running in North Alabama.
11: Yes.
1: And you're saying, you know, people are open to your ideas. Mm-hmm. They're open to that conversation and supporting you.
11: Right.
1: And there's been no, like, oh, I'm a Republican, I only vote Republicans.
11: I only get that every once in a while. I mean,
1: really?
11: With my background, in military, law enforcement, federal government, everything like that, I can usually get in and talk to people a little bit easier than some of the other folks that are.
1: Well, let me give you a tip. You glossed over your background. I would talk a little bit more about that. Tell us a little bit more about your background.
11: Yeah, so I started my career in 99 as an explosives disposal technician with the Air Force. And during that time, I deployed all over the place, including Iraq and Afghanistan. I received the Bronze Star. I was also a reservist. I went from active duty to the reserves, and I joined TSA as an explosive specialist. So I was an explosive specialist up until this last year when I retired with 25 years of service in the federal government.
0: Well, let's talk a little bit about that part, talking to voters and stuff.
11: Mm-hmm.
0: I've been doing talk radio for about 20 years. It has shifted from local to national.
11: Right.
0: The vibes are all about national vibes. People want to talk about Hassan Piker, Democrat, Socialist, things like this. Are you running into that out there? Do they want to talk about what's going on nationally on your campaign?
11: Yeah, and that's where I kind of try to refocus it, because we can focus on national politics all day long.
0: Easy.
11: But the thing about it is like from a state level, there are some things nationally that I'm not going to be able to address legislatively or any other form. So we have to still focus on the things that are important to Alabama. And you can look at things that are happening nationally and compare the administration to Tommy Tuberville, and he's going to be doing some of the same things. He talked about a DOGE type deal coming to Alabama if he gets elected to governor. So I kind of try to reframe it into, I get that, but from a state legislative standpoint, this is what I'm really focused on.
0: What about the data center side of this? I mean, you got some rural area in your district, and that's where I think a lot of people want to talk about these things, because that's the best place for them. And you get development and things like that. There's a lot of money involved. Have you taken a position? Are you anti-data center? Are you pro-data center? Moratorium? Where are you at?
11: Well, I'm more in the line of a moratorium for now. Until we can figure out a better way to actually cultivate these and build them so they don't harm our environment, they don't cause the noise pollution, and they increase the economic ability within those areas, along with not impacting the electrical grid to a point where they're causing brownouts and things of that nature. So I think we really need to look at it a little bit more so than we're just doing data centers. It does bring revenue to the places that they've built these at, but you know, we really need to do it smartly. And the counter argument is, well, you know, China is going to get ahead of us. We have close to 5,000 data centers here in the United States that are either built or being built. They have like 500. We're already ahead of them. But let's do it smartly. Let's not sacrifice the futures of our children and grandchildren.
0: I mean, they're coming regardless. I mean, the simple fact is they're coming regardless, and the areas that decide that they're going to do moratoriums and stuff like this just aren't going to have them. They are going to get built. elsewhere. Go ahead, Becca.
1: Thank you.
0: Okay.
1: We've all heard your rants on the data centers, but thanks for that. I was really wanted to hear more.
0: Thank you.
1: Okay, we were talking about national issues versus what's affecting your daily lives. Tell me, what is the biggest issue facing District 5, which is North Alabama, Limestone County?
11: Right, and it's affordability. And it's, you'll hear all the Democrats talking about affordability, whether it's gas prices, groceries, rising costs of health care, things of that nature. That's what people are looking at, and they're trying to figure out, you know, how can I make ends meet when we've had wage stagnation that is not keeping up with inflation? These companies are making record profits. How can we get people to have a living wage if they're still stuck in, 20, 30 years ago with minimum wage and things of that nature?
0: Would you say Medicaid expansion on day one, like Doug Jones is talking
11: about?
0: Yeah,
11: absolutely.
0: Does he have the power to do it?
11: That I don't know. I mean, he's talking about doing an executive order,
0: yeah.
11: And I believe he does. I'd have to look at it, to be honest with you. But either way, I would be an advocate for expanding Medicaid. That money will go straight to our rural hospitals. It'll increase, the ability to have nurses, doctors, things of that nature, and also at the same time decrease the cost of health.
0: But there's going to be a cost in the legislature to that as well. You have to allocate for it. Where do you take that money from?
11: You have to look at other programs that are out there.
0: Data centers.
11: One of the easiest things, look at our prison system. We're going to be spending $2 billion on a new prison. I think that money can be better allocated for other things such as mental health resources, substance abuse resources, to keep a lot of these people who really aren't criminals, just keep them out of our terrible prison system. So it's already over budget. It's already over time. And there's other avenues of getting revenue, whether it's the lottery, things of that nature.
0: Good.
1: All right, listen, you have been critical of the incumbent, State Rep Danny Crawford,
11: right,
1: not being visible in the district, not listening to voters. If you were in this position, what would you do differently?
11: Opening up town halls. I'm available 24/7, whether it's by phone or on social media, through emails, whatever. But just being open and listening to people. And I think the town hall piece is a big portion of it. Without charging people per head to come to these things, just say, come here, listen to me, talk to me, tell me your issues, and let's move forward and try to come up with a plan together, not singularly, but together.
0: Like when the Limestone County Democrats were going to have an event opening up their office and you decided that I couldn't come?
11: Well, that is a little different in the respect that in this case, we were having the first grand opening of a Limestone County Democrat headquarters in a long time, and it was a singular decision that was made by the chair, and other people started looking at that as like, well, it may not be appropriate in that venue.
0: But you specifically.
11: Yeah, I agree with it.
0: You specifically did not want me there.
11: And I agreed with it.
0: Yeah.
11: It's one of those, in that venue, I don't think it would have been appropriate to have your radio show there.
0: I'm all for open dialogue as well. So thank you very much for being here. You're more than welcome to come on back anytime you want. Jesse Marcala, thank you very much for being here. He's running for House District 5 in the Alabama State Legislature. Mecca's leaving as well. Coming up next, my party shot. Stay tuned.
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0: Welcome back to Alabama Politics This Week. I am Dale Jackson. We'll jump to the parting shot here in a second about data centers. And oddly enough, a lot of you watching this are probably watching it after it goes through a data center. But before we get over to that, head on over to yellowhammernews.com. Sign up for my email blast, the 7 things you should be talking about today. And we'll get that out to you every single morning, Monday through Friday. That's yellowhammernews.com. You can see my videos, my sports takes, and all sorts of stuff there as well. Right now, though, let's go ahead and get to that parting shot. A parting shot this week is directed at all the people who want to talk about data centers and how they're bad and how we don't want them. And there are reasons to not have them. In North Alabama, there is a bit of a power issue. There are some questions about whether or not the grid can handle it. We need to upgrade that grid so we can do stuff like that. And that's important, and these companies need to be involved in that process. But here's what's interesting right now. Right now, data centers are in a buying mode. So municipalities should be in a selling mode. And I know we're hearing about things like Lowndes County and stuff like this, not wanting one. Fine, don't get one. But listen, now they're buying, you should start selling. Some cities are getting $10,000 for every residence, $50,000 for teachers, new libraries, police stations, you name it. These data centers want to get built. And on top of that, there's a ton of tax revenue involved as well. There are great opportunities out there to be the place that says yes, if it works for you. I'm all for guardrails. I'm all for rules. No more incentives, as Tommy Tuberville said, for data centers. Stop doing that. But get out there and strike a deal. There are opportunities for economic growth. Do it smart. You're in control. If you're a municipality, you are in control. Strike the deal. Thank you very much for being here. Thank you very much for watching and listening to Alabama Politics This Week, and we'll talk to you soon.
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7: Are those check cashing services really the villains they're often portrayed to be? InfoTrack's Roy Mackey talks with an urban policy expert, and what she says may surprise you. Roy?
8: Thanks, Chris. Our guest is Lisa Servan, a professor of urban policy at the New School in Manhattan, and she recently conducted a study of those check-cashing businesses that some people see as an alternative to banks and others see as taking advantage of poor neighborhoods. So how many Americans are using these check-cashing and payday loan businesses today?
9: A lot, actually. 8% of Americans have no bank account in poor neighborhoods like the South Bronx, more than 50%. And then there's a lot more people who have both bank accounts and still use check cashers and payday lenders.
8: So let's get into your research, because you took an unusually hands-on approach.
9: Yeah, I did. I've worked in two places. I decided that the only way to really understand why people were using these businesses, given that there's so much criticism about the cost and other kinds of things, was to get as close as I could. So I worked as a teller in the South Bronx at a check cashing store for about 4 months. And I also worked in Oakland, California at a payday lender check casher for a couple of weeks. And I also staffed a hotline for people who were having trouble with payday loans. So that way I got really close to the customers.
8: As you were heading into this, what were your preconceived notions about check cashing places?
9: You know, I think I started out, I've done work in poor communities and work on financial issues and how they affect the poor and working classes for a long time. And without ever having used any of these services, I assumed that they were bad because, you know, that's

0: 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Here's your host.
1: Here's your host.
0: Kenny Michael.
2: All right.
3: Welcome aboard. We got a lot to talk about. Very exciting news about gold and about silver. Let's go. All right, ladies and gentlemen, our toll-free number is down today, so I'm going to give you another number.
2: You want to call into the studio, feel free.
3: I got a little static in my head, but that's okay.
2: Call into this number. Here's the number. Here's the number to get me live.
3: 323-622-7363. Again, 323-622-7363. That's the number to get me live. I'm Kenny Michael. This is striking gold. Let's go. All right. You can go to kenny's gold quiz.com. Okay, and anytime, fill out the information. And it comes to my email, and I will help you get your retirement account and/or your cash into physical gold and silver. You can follow me on Instagram.
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3: Be a follower of mine. Thousands of people are joining.
2: Go to Instagram and go to Striking Gold with Kenny Michaels.
3: All right. Again, the number
2: again,
3: to get me live,
2: 323-622-7363.
3: Let's go. China made an announcement about silver. China says silver will triple in the next year.
2: So can you imagine taking an IRA?
3: And let's say it's $100,000,
2: and you put it in.
3: You put it in silver, and China's right, and it goes to, and it triples.
2: You've gone to 300,000.
3: Now here's my question.
2: Do you think if you left 100,000 in stocks, you're going to triple in a year?
3: You're not.
2: You're not going to double in a year.
3: You'll be lucky to make 50% on your investment. Even that ain't going to happen.
2: The stock market in the last year is only up 7% in a year.
3: That's the point. That's why you see this rush to gold and silver.
2: According to Global Banking, China has now said silver to triple in one year.
3: Bank of America said it. Robert Kiyosaki said it.
2: Okay?
3: So here we go.
2: Jim Rickards says gold to 10,000 by the end of this year.
3: He says silver to 325.
2: It's crazy.
3: $700 billion has been dumped into the silver market.
2: What does that mean? It means $700 billion worth of silver has been purchased in the last year.
3: That's why there's a shortage, but demand for it is crazy off the charts.
2: So when you move your retirement account into physical metal,
3: You move it into both gold and silver.
2: 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All right.
3: The number to get me live right now, 323-622-7363.
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2: All right.
3: All right. Oh, by the way, don't forget, follow me on Instagram.
2: Striking Gold with Kenny Michaels. Become a follower. I got thousands.
3: Everybody's jumping onto this wagon.
2: It's a hell of a lot of fun.
3: All right. I'm going to share a story.
2: That is very important.
3: I had a woman call me who tuned into this show.
2: About a year ago.
3: And she moved $100,000 IRA into silver.
2: She did it all silver.
3: Listen to this. She made a withdrawal from the account. She withdrew all of it in the silver itself.
2: Meaning not in dollars.
3: She took $100,000 worth of silver, actually a little more, $138,000 out of her account in silver.
2: In the physical metal itself.
3: You ready for this?
2: When she got her 1099 for taxes,
3: it said 42,000.
2: Not 130.
3: She saved $19,000 in taxes.
2: Because she moved to precious metals.
3: That's crazy.
2: It's wonderful.
3: But it's crazy.
2: This is what warms my heart.
3: You understand that.
2: Knowing that I can help senior people or people near retirement.
3: That I can help senior people save that much money or more in tax.
2: When they take their money out of their retirement account.
3: That's the beauty of it.
2: Okay?
3: This particular woman was 68 years old.
2: She took all the money out of her account in silver that I gave her.
3: She took 128,000 and some odd numbers, all out in silver.
2: And when she got her 1099, it said 42,000 and change.
3: If she didn't move that retirement account to silver and left it in stocks and pulled that 128,000 out.
2: She would have paid tax on the whole 128,000.
3: Instead, she only paid tax on 42. 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
2: She saved 19 grand in taxes.
3: That's crazy nuts.
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3: You got the good looking bread pills, precious metals, sexiest man on radio. GQ magazine is going to reach out to me at some point. When they give up on all these famous actors, they're going to reach out and go, you know what, we've been making all these years, we are choosing Kenny Michaels as sexiest man alive. That's it.
2: All right, the number to get me live, 888-961-6100. I've got so much information for you about gold and silver, it's crazy. But before I do, I'm going to go to the phones because we already got Angie in Phoenix, Arizona. Angie, welcome to the show. Angie, let's go.
1: Thanks, Jenny. I've been listening to your show for about a month, and I've been meaning to buy gold, and you said earlier that gold is up 16%. Did I miss the boat?
4: I'm 62.
1: Well, the answer is no, you didn't miss the boat. And gold is not up 16%.
3: Gold's up in the last year closer to 50%.
1: However,
3: no, you have not missed the boat. The boat is still parked at the dock.
1: I will tell you when you're going to miss the boat, though.
3: When you and I are done on this phone call,
1: I'm going to play a video
3: that came out last week from Jim Rickards.
1: And Trump put it on his social and pushed it out worldwide.
3: Saying that by the end of the year, gold's going to hit 10,000.
1: Rickards even mentions 20, but I don't think it's going to hit 20.
3: But Jim Rickards, who's the number one precious metals guru probably in the world, is mentioning 10,000. Now,
1: if it hits 10,000, you'll miss the boat.
3: Because if you get into gold now, he's right,
1: and it hits 10,000, you're more than doubling your money
3: in 4 months.
1: 4 months? Right? Right?
4: Right. Right.
3: Okay, so I'm telling you now.
1: The longer people wait, the more the gold will cost them.
3: Now China's saying it's going to triple. Bank of America saying it's going to triple. Citibank saying it's going to triple.
1: Robert Kiyosaki saying it's going to triple.
3: Okay. So what do they all know that we don't know? What they all know is that there was $700 billion worth of silver purchased in the last year.
1: What that's doing is it's minimizing the supply.
3: But the demand for silver is crazy.
1: Between solar, electric car, AI development, Southern California Edison, all of them striving for silver.
3: So Angie, you have not missed the boat, but now you've got two options.
1: You can either go to Kenny's Gold Quiz.com,
3: which means when you go there, you're going to get the good-looking Brad Pitt, the precious metals man on air.
1: You're going to get me directly to help you.
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1: Angie, are you wanting to do this with cash or a retirement account?
4: Both.
3: Okay, so in a nutshell, a retirement account, you can roll over tax-free, penalty-free, and you should.
1: However, your cash, you can do a check or bank wire.
3: The difference between the two is this, Angie. When you do a cash deal, the metals are shipped to you. When you roll over a retirement account, by law, the metals go to a depository until you withdraw it.
1: No big deal. That's fine.
3: However, don't let that stop you, honey.
1: Because I got news for you.
3: And I said this before you called in.
1: I had a woman who bought silver.
3: She withdrew it in a year.
1: She pulled out all the silver, meaning not in the U.S. dollar.
3: She saved $19,000 in taxes.
1: That's the benefit in moving the metal.
3: You understand?
4: I understand. And if I ask you this question, do you know how much gold is in Fort Knox? No idea.
3: You know why you have no idea? Because the government keeps it private.
1: Well, here's the good news.
3: I'm okay with not knowing how much they have in gold and silver.
1: Because they don't know how much I have in gold and silver.
3: It's a private investment. That's the beauty of it. Do you understand?
4: I understand.
1: Go call Gold Crest Metals. You can do that 888-406-6222, or you want me to help you, honey, I'll roll up my sleeves, get my hands dirty, and I'll change Angie's life right now.
3: So you could call the Bond movie Gold Finger.
1: Remember that James Bond movie, Angie?
4: Yes, I do.
1: Okay, well, Goldfinger was James Bond, now we have Golden Throat, which is me.
3: So here's what you're going to do.
1: You can go to Kenny's Gold Quiz.com, fill out the information, it takes two seconds, you will not fail the quiz, my 15-month-old grandson takes that quiz, and passes it with an A+.
3: So you can take the quiz, two questions, answer it, it'll come to my email, and when I'm done on air today, I'll call you.
1: Okay, honey?
4: Okay. Oh, sounds good. Sounds
3: Thank
4: good.
3: You,
4: Thank
3: you're
4: you,
3: welcome.
4: Jenny.
3: Have
1: you're
3: a great
1: welcome.
3: Day.
1: Have
3: God bless.
1: Day.
3: God bless. Bye-bye.
1: All right. The number,
3: All right,
1: to, get
3: the number
1: me
3: to get me live.
1: 888-961-0222.
3: That's the number to get
1: That's
3: me live.
1: To get me
3: Kenny
1: live.
3: I'm Kenny Michaels.
1: This
3: is Striking Gold.
1: And everybody is Striking
3: Gold.
1: All right.
3: Here we go.
1: All right. Here we go.
3: We got our
1: gold miner.
3: Let's go ahead and bring him on. Marino.
1: Welcome
3: to the show, sir. Marino? Are you there? Are you there?
5: Yeah, I'm here. How are you?
3: Yeah, how you doing,
1: yeah,
3: Marino?
1: How you doing, Marino?
5: I'm doing good. I'm glad to be on the show.
1: Good.
3: Congratulations for being this week's gold miner.
1: So here's my question.
3: I'm going to go ahead and shut my mouth
1: and allow you to tell you what happened.
3: So what happened? There's a lot of people that are nervous, you know, there's a war with Iran, rumbling about Russia, there's inflation, there's higher costs, there's, you know, everything's in chaos at the moment, a lot of people are nervous, is there any advice you would give to people, sir?
1: Well, as far as your investment goes, I just think, like you said, there's a long-term, and you can't really, you don't know what's far as your investment, you don't know which way it's going to go, and things are affected, but the investment is going to go. You sure, that's all always be available, it's going to just, yeah, it's available, like I said, and also, it also, as far as the dollar, I mean, you're going to be there, it's going to be there, you're right, that's why I made the point, you and me, you're good, you're right, and you're right, I'll tell a story about the dollar, the $300 silver, the gold,
3: the dollar, I mean, you're going to be there, it's going to be there, it's going to be there, it's going to be there, it's going to be there, it's going to be there, it's going to be there, it's going to be there, it's going to be there, it's going to be there, it's going to be there, it's going to be there, it's going to be there, it's going to be there, it's going to be there, it's going to be there, it's going to be there, it's going to be there, it's going to be there, it's going to be there, it's going to be there, it's going to be there, it's going to be there, it's going to be there, it's going to be there, it's going to be there, it's going to be there, it's going to be there, it's going to be there, it's going to be there, it's going to be there, it's going to be there, it's going to be there, it's going to be there, it's going to be there, it's going to be there, it's going to be there, it's going to be there, it's going to be there, it's going to be there, it's going to be there, it's going to be there, it's going to be there, it's going to be there, it's going to be there, it's going to be there, it's going to be there, it's going to be there, it's going to be there, it's going to be there, it's going to be there, it's going to be there, it's going to be there
1: lava cake.
3: As well.
1: So excited, throwing lights at me and everything.
3: All right, anyway. Congratulations, brother. Okay?
5: Thank you so much,
6: Thank you so much, Mr. Michael. Thank you so much. I really appreciate it.
3: You're welcome, buddy. God bless.
1: All right, the number to get me live, 888-968-9610-222.
3: Here we go.
1: I'm going to tell you a story right now. By the way, you can go to Kenny's.com. You can follow me on Instagram. Go to Striking Gold with Kenny Michaels. Kenny Michaels, all one word. You'll see my good looking face on there. You'll be like, darn, I'm following this guy just because of his looks.
3: Anyway, and then you can also call Metals at 888-406-6222.
1: Pay attention to what I'm going to tell you.
3: How much time do we have? We got time yet.
1: 2 minutes.
3: I can do this story in two minutes.
1: All right. So I have a friend going to Europe next week.
3: And he went to Wells Fargo and bought euros. And he gave them $5,500 in cash.
1: And they said your euros will be in a couple days. We'll call you when they're in.
3: They called him. They said your euros are in, sir. Come and get them.
1: He went to get them.
3: They handed him $4,475
1: in euros.
3: He gave them $5,500 in American dollars.
1: He got 44.75 in euros.
3: What does that mean?
1: It means the dollar is poo-poo.
3: That's what it means.
1: He lost $1,100.
3: That's how weak the U.S. dollar is to the euro.
1: That blew my mind. I knew the dollar was poo-poo.
3: Didn't shock me that it was poo-poo.
1: I already knew.
3: But he called me and said, Ken.
1: Guess what just happened? You just talked about it on your show.
3: He told me the story.
1: He lost $1,100
3: converting his dollars into euros.
1: Now we're going to take a break.
3: But when we come back, I'm going to tell you a story about gold and silver.
1: That's happening right now in Houston, Texas.
3: It's exciting.
1: It's wonderful.
3: It's wonderful.
1: It got me so jacked up and juiced up, I didn't know what I couldn't sleep for two days.
3: This news I'm going to give you.
1: I tossed and turned. My wife said,
3: what's the matter with you?
1: I said, well, I told her the story.
3: She says, honey,
1: it's 3 o'clock in the morning.
3: I don't care about your story.
1: That's what she told me.
3: That's what my wife told me.
1: And I'm as good looking at 3 o'clock in the morning as I am now.
3: She still had the nerve to tell me that to my face.
1: So I do have a big story to tell you about gold and silver in Houston, Texas.
3: Okay, I'm also going to share with you that Goldman Sachs is saying gold will run like crazy.
1: China's saying silver's going to trip.
3: Jim Rickards saying gold to 10,000. When we come back from break, I'm going to play Jim Rickards' video for you.
1: You're going to hear him live what he says
3: about the government
1: and about gold
3: and about where it's going by the end of this year.
1: Wow.
3: Man, we got so much to talk about.
1: All right, I'm Kenny Michaels. This is Striking Gold, the number to get me live, 886-1-0-2-2-2-2-2-2-2-2-2-2-2-2-2-2-2-2-2-2-2-2-2-2-2-2-2-2-2-2-2-2-2-2-2-2-2-2-2-2-2-2-2-2-2-2-2-2-2-2-2-2-2-2-2-2-2-2-2-2-2-2-2-2-2-2-2-2-2-2-2-2-2-2-2-2-2-2-2-2-2-2-2-2-2-2-2-2-2-2-2-2-2-2-2-2-2-2-2-2-2-2-2-2-2-2-2-2-2-2-2-2-2-2-2-2-2-2-2-2-2-2-2-2-2-2-2-2-2-2-2-2-2-2-2-2-2-2-2-2-2-2-2-2-2-2-2-2-2-2-2-2-2-2-2-2-2-2-2-2-2-2-2-2-2-2-2-2-2-2-2-2-2

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1: I think you have a lot of negative forces that are bringing it up that shouldn't be bringing it up, and they're bringing up things that won't happen.
0: That viewpoint differs from House Minority Leader Hakeem Jeffries.
2: We should take decisive action now,
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0: The New York Democrat on ABC's This Week. Fresh attacks aimed at Saudi Arabia by Houthi rebels in Yemen. This after the Houthis captured a key port city along the coast of the Red Sea and an island. 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

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Don't forget to follow me on Instagram, Striking Gold with Kenny Michaels. Type it all one word, become a follower. We got thousands. Everybody's jumping on the wagon. I'm loving it. All right. I know we have a guy holding. His name is Oscar. You're in San Diego, Oscar. Oscar, stay on. I promise you I'll get to you. I got to tell two very important things. All right. So Houston, listen to this. Houston, we don't have a problem. There's a company called Houston Auto World. They are a car dealership. They now accept physical gold and silver to buy cars. I could not sleep for 2 days. I wanted to go to Texas and buy a car. I was going to take some gold and silver out of my safe at home. I was going to go through TSA. And every time I go to TSA, you know, they always say, oh, here he comes, here he comes. They always, no matter what airport I go to, here he comes, here he comes. They say, excuse me, Brad Pitt. I say, yes. They say, just walk on through, sir. So I just walk on through. But anyway, I was going to take my gold and silver with my coins with me. And I wanted to go to Houston and buy a car just to go through the transaction of buying with gold and silver. And I want to say this, if there's anybody at Houston Auto World tuning into this show, I love you, God bless you, and you're setting a precedent, and I hope the rest of this country follows suit. I think it's awesome. They now accept gold and silver to buy a car. How cool is that? Think about it. It makes sense for them because the dollar is poo-poo, right? And we know gold and silver ain't poo-poo because the Lord don't poo-poo. He don't poo-poo. He don't give us nothing that's poo-poo, right? How awesome is that? So thank you, Houston Auto World. Love you to death. All right. I want to play the video. Oscar in San Diego, hold on. I'll get to you. I want to play, ladies and gentlemen, Jim Rickards, if you don't know who that is the number one precious metals analyst guru guy, for sure in this country, probably nationwide. And he recently came out and said gold will hit 10,000 by the end of this year. How awesome is that? You better hurry up and get in. You won't be able to afford it. And when Trump saw it, Trump pushed it out on his personal Truth Social account. He pushed it out worldwide. Then there were articles, of course, people coming out saying the reason Trump did that is he's letting the world know that that's what that may be the number he intends to reprice gold and silver at. So this is

0: It's exciting news for sure. And if you haven't invested yet in gold and silver, you better move your retirement account right now. Okay, I'm gonna let you hear Jim Rickard's video. Here we go.
1: The confidence cracks when people start to question whether the government has things under control. Money flows to gold, and it's just getting started. My target is $10,000 per ounce, and I believe we could see it before the end of 2026. Even $20,000 is not out of the question, but the higher gold rises, the more likely it becomes. Once gold gets rolling, the mass itself starts working in its favor.
0: Once gold gets rolling, the mass starts working in its favor, okay? He says, when confidence starts to crack, and that's where we are, confidence is starting to crack. He said, people run to gold. Now, I say that because I've asked all of you on this show, I've made this comment free to everybody. How much do you trust Wall Street? If your answer is, I really don't, your confidence is cracking, you go to gold. Here's another question. How much do you think your retirement money will be there when you need it if you left it where it is? How sure are you based on everything going on in the world? If you say, well, I'm not really sure, then your confidence is cracking. You move to gold. He thinks 10,000 an ounce by the end of this year. That's more than double. That's more than Wells Fargo said, and they said double. So now's the time, guys. Call Golden Crest Metals, 888-406-6222. That's the number. They're there right now. Or you can go to kennysgoldquiz.com. You go there, man. You get me, and you'll have no harder working dude than me. Remember one thing about me, ladies and gentlemen. You do not work for me. I work for you. I do this show for you seniors. The woman in the beginning of this show, I told you, saved $19,000 in taxes because she came to me. She moved her retirement account a little over a year ago into silver. She pulled all the silver out in silver form. She saved 19 grand in taxes. I was thrilled to hear it. That's my goal, to take every senior in this country, stick them into gold, and let them reap the journey and reap the benefits and keep more of their money. That's the name of the game. So I'm working for you. I do this show Saturday. I do this show Sunday. I do this show Tuesday. I do this show Thursday. It airs somewhere, someplace. I don't even know where I'm on anymore. But I don't care. The bottom line is I work for you. You don't work for me. So remember that. Go to kennysgoldquiz.com, and I will bust my tushy to help you. All right. Oh, by the way, before I grab Oscar in San Diego, I have to say this. The Apple event is coming out. And one thing you guys don't know about me. You know I have a grandson, right? You know he's my whole world. Oh, I forgot to make the announcement on the radio. I forgot to tell my listeners. Oh, shame on me. Ladies and gentlemen, last week I found out that I'm going to be a grandpa for the second time. My little grandson is my little grandson is going to be a big brother to somebody. Now, I do need a prayer from all of you, please. Let me explain. I have five boys. Think, wow, five boys, a basketball team. Yeah, actually, they all play. I have five boys. Now, they're all grown men by now, but I have five boys, and I have a grandson. The color pink doesn't even exist in my home. We have no girls except for the wife. Even the dog's a boy. Snickers is a boy, okay? So now, my daughter-in-law is pregnant again. And I just want the baby to be healthy. That's first and foremost, right? But maybe if we all band together and we kneel and we hold hands and we kneel and we pray that Kenny Michaels gets a granddaughter. Not that I don't love my grandson. He's my whole world. And I'll take another one just like him. But if I could get a little girl, that would complete my life. So I'm just letting you guys know, I really want a little girl. All right. Anyway, the number to get me live, 888-961-0222. That's the number to get me live. I'm Kenny Michaels. This is Striking Gold. Sorry to get a little emotional, but I would just love I love my grandbaby. So I just I don't care. Let it be healthy. But boy, if it's a girl, can you imagine? I'll be doing this show from Mars. I'll be up at past the moon. All right, let's go to the phones. Let's go to Oscar in San Diego, who's been ultra patient. Oscar, welcome to the show. Oscar?
2: Sir, good morning. How are you?
0: Good morning. How are you, sir?
2: Yes. Great. Congratulations, being a grandpa.
0: Thank you. I'm excited. We'll see what this one brings. Go ahead.
2: Yes, at the present time, I take my money out of the bank. I've been listening to you for the last month or so. So I got questions, and I'm very excited about the news about gold. I want to invest like $13,000, $15,000 in it to start off.
0: Okay.
2: And how long do I need to keep it in there in order to see the benefits, the profits coming out of it?
0: Well,
2: and
0: first
2: can I
0: of
2: use
0: all,
2: it as a passive income?
0: Okay, well, first of all, gold is not income producing. Gold is growth producing. Gold doesn't produce income to people. It produces growth, meaning it strengthens your money, right? So, you know, you invest money and then you make money because gold goes up. Now, remember this, Oscar. Gold is not a get-rich-quick scheme. If you think, I'm going to buy it on Monday and sell it on Friday and make money, no, you're not. No, you're not. Gold is one of these investments that you buy it, and gold is considered a long-term hold, usually 3 to 5 years or longer. You know, Kevin O'Leary, if you know who that is, Oscar, Kevin O'Leary, Mr. Wonderful from Shark Tank, he's a big gold and silver buyer. And he did a video not too long ago, and he said in the video, he said, people ask me all the time, should I buy gold? And he always answers yes, because gold, and these were his words. He says, gold always goes up in value, and it has for thousands of years. He's right. Not necessarily on a daily basis. Some days it goes up, some days it goes down. But if you treat gold for what it is, a long-term investment, it always goes up. It always goes up because that's what gold is. Gold is an insurance. Right now, your money in the bank is garbage. It's poo-poo. It's garbage. Absolute stinking garbage. Okay?
2: The bank
0: pays you nothing. Wait a minute. The bank pays you nothing. Then they tax you on the nothing. Then you give the tax form to your accountant. Now you pay tax on the nothing. So you really got nothing. Right? So, so the great part about buying gold and silver is when you buy it with cash, the metals go to your home. Then you get to sit on it at your home and just go enjoy life. And as it goes up in value, sure, you're making money. And there's no tax form because your gold and silver sitting in the safe at home making you money. And if you die, that gold and silver at your home transfers to your heirs with zero government involvement. Zero. Zero. But if you leave your money in the bank, if you leave your money in the bank and you die, and your heirs take your death cert and go into the bank and say, hey, my brother, my dad, my cousin, my grandpa, whatever died, and I'm next in line and I'm here to get the money, you can rest assured with a warm heart up in heaven, sir, that they don't go into the bank by themselves. Uncle Sam goes with them. And Uncle Sam says, yes. Oscar died, and Uncle Sam says, yes, Oscar died, and we're also inheriting some of this money. But when you're in gold, Uncle Sam's left out in the cold. When you're in gold, see? You understand?
2: Yes.
0: All right, call Golden Crest Metals.
2: I understand.
0: Sir. All right, call Golden Crest Metals. They'll help you, 888-406-6222. They're there right now, or you can go to kennysgoldquiz.com. And answer a couple questions. It'll come to my email, and then I will call you when I'm done on air today. Okay?
2: Great. Thank you for your time.
0: And one more thing, Oscar. Don't forget to follow. Oh, Oscar, wait a minute. You're in San Diego, right?
2: Yes.
0: How close are you to Temecula?
2: About an hour.
0: An hour.
2: I'm in San Diego. I'm in Chula Vista.
0: Okay, so let me ask you a question. Yes. If I told you you could have a fantastic dinner, would you drive an hour for a fantastic dinner, sir?
2: Yes.
0: Good. I want you to drive an hour. Are you married?
2: No.
0: No. Smart man. No, I'm teasing.
2: Oh.
0: Listen. Thank God my wife's still sleeping right now. Thank God for that. I may come home to a shotgun. Anyway, listen to me. You need to go to Temecula and go to a restaurant called the Gambling Cowboy. Okay?
2: The Gambling Cowboy, okay?
0: Yeah, and get the, listen, follow my directions, sir. When you sit down,
2: All right.
0: You'll get something to drink. Order the appetizer of their brie cheese. Just order the brie cheese appetizer. And after you eat that, you'll think, okay, this is okay. Then after you eat that, you'll think, oh, this is what they serve at the gates of heaven before you get in. It's like the food they serve before the Lord opens the gate for you. And then for dinner, you got to order the filet mignon and order it with bacon crumbles and blue cheese. Just order that, sir, and the mashed potatoes. And then, sir, while you're eating it,
2: okay.
0: While you're eating it, every bite, when you swallow it, I want you to say, I love Kenny Michaels. And then you take another bite and you swallow it. I love Kenny Michaels. Okay? Okay, sir?
2: All right.
0: All right, sir.
2: I got it.
0: Yeah, go to kennysgoldenquiz.com or call Golden Crest Metals at 888-406-6222 and they'll help you. Okay, brother?
2: Thank you for your time.
0: You got
2: Thank
0: it. You. Bye-bye. Bye-bye. All right, the number to get me live, 888-961-0222. I'm Kenny Michaels is Striking Gold. Follow me on Instagram. Striking Gold with Kenny Michaels is the handle name. Go there and follow me. So guess what Donald Trump did this week regarding gold? He put a new toy in the White House. You know, some people buy RVs for toys. Some buy jet skis. Some buy, what else do they buy for toys? Motorcycles. Motorcycles are toys sometimes, right? Trump put on his desk, you ready for this? A new phone in case he has to call Putin or whoever. He's got to call Putin or he's got to call the Kim Jong-un if he has to call any one of those guys. The new phone that Trump put on the White House desk is in all gold. Leave it to our president. Leave it to our president, the master of gold, gets a solid gold phone. Now, the Apple event is coming out. Apple is about to launch. You know, every September they have an Apple event. Kenny Michaels never misses that event. I am a massive Apple fan, folks. I have the very first iPhone. I still have it in my drawer. I've had every iPhone ever made. Now, I have been dreaming. Listen, I want to share a story, a personal story. I have been dreaming of the day that Apple would come out with a foldable iPhone. Because I'm a gadget freak. My dad, who passed away 5 years ago, my dad was a gadget freak. My dad had a gadget for everything. My dad had a gadget that literally, before they had watches, my dad probably finagled a gadget to tell him what time it was. My dad had a gadget for everything. He's a gadget freak. My dad was Inspector Gadget. Now, that ran through to my blood, through my veins, and I'm a gadget freak. Okay, I love, you should see what's been coming to my door lately, Amazon, right? I got this gadget for my phone, this gadget. Anyway, they're coming out with a foldable iPhone. Now, I am so stoked about a foldable iPhone that I'm actually thinking, I know it's going to be very expensive, but I'm actually thinking about maybe taking some of my gold and silver and seeing if Apple will take my gold and silver for the foldable phone. I am so stinking excited about the foldable phone, I can't even tell you. Woo, this week, they're going to announce it. Woo-hoo! The only thing better than that is gold doubling. And according to Jim Rickards, it's going to be more than that. Okay, so exciting times. Get your retirement account into physical gold and silver. Okay, you can roll it over tax-free, penalty-free. Senior. That's all I'm focused on. Our seniors, older people like me. I'm 64. I know, calm down, ladies. Calm down, men. I know you're thinking to me, how does a guy look this good at 64? Guys, I work at this. I want you to know, I go to the gym every day. I work out. I'm pumping iron in there. Like a He-Man. I'm in there. You should see the people that run the gym. They come up to me and say, sir, how old are you? I say, well, I just turned 82. And they're like, 82? Sir, you look fabulous. I said, thank you. Anyway, so you need to know that your retirement account is a tax-free, penalty-free rollover. Golden Crest Metals will do all the work for you at no charge. So, ladies and gentlemen, now's the time. The excitement for silver tripling, China saying silver's going to triple in 1 year. That's crazy. Okay, Bank of America said the same thing. Citibank said the same thing. Okay, Barron's had an article. Listen to this. It says, Barron's says, don't try to time gold. Meaning, Don't tell them, I'm going to buy it now while it's down, or I'm going to it's going to drop. I'll wait till it drops. Don't try to time gold. They said just buy it and enjoy the journey. That's what they said. Don't try to time gold. Just buy it and enjoy the journey. Put your retirement account. Put physical gold and silver. Now, there's a lot of people that reach out to me. By the way, Barron's also said there's no ceiling on gold. That's crazy. So hear me out. There's a lot of people every week reach out and say, Mr. Michaels, my financial advisor doesn't want me going to gold. Ladies and gentlemen, your Lexus dealer doesn't want you buying a Mercedes. Right? Right? If you go to Lexus and you say to the guy, I'm thinking about buying a Mercedes, he's going to say, well, don't do that. You know, or don't buy a Porsche. Well, why would you do that? Service is expensive and this and that, blah, blah, blah, blah, blah. But Porsche's a good car. Mercedes is a good car. Right? The reason they tell you that is because they can't make money on Porsche and Mercedes because they sell Lexus, right? Now let's translate that to your financial advisor. Your financial advisor is paid by something called assets under management. What that means is his commission check is based on how much money he manages on a monthly basis, right? So if he manages $4 million, he's paid on $4 million for that month. But if you pull out your $200,000 and you leave him, now he's only paid on $3.8 million. So his commission goes down. Why do I say this? I say this because anybody who thinks their financial advisor has their best interest at heart, you're living in a non-reality world. The reason your financial advisor doesn't want you going to gold is because he has no license to sell you physical hard assets. He wants you in paper. He's kind of the government spy, if you think about it. Because they all want you in paper. Because with paper, they control you. When you're in gold, you control them. Them being the government. Trump said, he who holds the gold makes the rules. Well, he who holds in stocks play by the government's rules. He who puts their retirement in gold, the government plays by your rules. I like that. I like that. Imagine getting a colonoscopy and telling the doctor, we're going to do this my way, pal. Wouldn't that be so much better than having to drink that nasty stuff and then have a colonoscopy? Terrible, right? Unfortunately, we can't control how we get our colonoscopies done, right? But we can control what the government gets and what the government doesn't get. And the fact that that woman this week called me and thanked me for saving her $19,000 in taxes, that's why I want seniors to go to gold and go to silver. Get your retirement account moved. Do it today. Hurry up before Jim Rickard's prediction turns out to be right. 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Don't forget to join me on Instagram, Striking Gold with Kenny Michaels. Ladies and gentlemen, thank you so much for tuning into the show. I love you guys. I will see you next week, and God bless. Bye-bye.
1: 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Even $20,000 is not out of the question, but the higher gold rises, the more likely it becomes. 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
4: 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In the United States, 95% of the people we took from 1787 or something around that area, 1965, were assimilated very quickly because we took mostly Europeans, and we also took people from Japan. When Japanese immigrants come here, they have one of the lowest levels of crime of any group. They pay a ton of taxes. South Koreans, Australians, okay, Scandinavians, they do it like when they come here. The South Africans, these Afrikaners that have been brutally assaulted. So we can still have immigration. We're all for it, but we want people that are going to assimilate. And you don't always have to believe exactly the same thing I believe.
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0: the brakes or full steam ahead. I'm Pam Puso, Fox News. There's growing debate over artificial intelligence after a number of tech executives raised serious safety concerns. While speaking to reporters in Ireland earlier today, President Trump appeared to shrug off calls for guardrails.
1: 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We're the most sophisticated country in the world. And frankly, I want to keep it that way because whoever wins AI wins.
0: House Minority Leader Hakeem Jeffries favors a slowdown.
2: We should take decisive action now so that we can slow down, as the CEOs have recently acknowledged, slow down the pace of development in order to protect the American people and ensure that AI is proceeding safely.
0: The Democratic congressman from New York appearing on ABC's This Week. The president also telling reporters Iran wants to make a deal badly to end the war. He also said he doesn't care if Gulf nations hold talks with Iran, saying that's up to them. Fox's Trey Yingst has the latest on the conflict.
3: We are here in the Arabian Sea with U.S. forces aboard the USS George Washington, and it was a busy night in the region. A lot of kinetic activity. Reports indicate yet another vessel was targeted by the IRGC in the Strait of Hormuz. There are also reports of at least one explosion near Keshem Island when an Iranian commercial vessel was targeted. Iranian state media blaming U.S. forces. I can tell you aboard this vessel last night that is helping to enforce the U.S. naval blockade. It was very active with jets taking off one after another.
0: A commitment to peace from Pope Leo during his traditional Sunday blessing overlooking St. Peter's Square. While speaking in English, history's first American pope commemorated the 25th anniversary of the 9/11 attacks and renewed his prayers for the victims and their families. 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
0: President Trump has said that he'll send $5,000 to every American if the Republicans hold on to the House and Senate in the midterms. In an interview with ABC's This Week, GOP Congressman Mike Lawler of New York claimed this is nothing different than the stimulus checks from the Biden administration.
7: The question is, how do you pay for it? How do you be able to pass the legislation to put more money back in the pockets of hardworking Americans? That's the objective. We should all be wanting to do that, to put the issue of affordability front and center and ease the burden on Americans.
0: In 2021, the Biden administration gave American stimulus checks of $1,400 per person to help families meet basic needs during the COVID-19 pandemic. Members of Congress on both sides have spoken out against President Trump's pledge because they believe it's an attempt to buy votes. Experts estimate the cost would top $1 trillion. Wisconsin Congressman Tom Tiffany is nursing some minor injuries. He was involved in a small plane crash last night on Lake Wausau. Fox's Claudia Cowan has the details.
8: Congressman and current Republican Wisconsin gubernatorial candidate Tom Tiffany is recovering at the hospital after the plane he was on crashed into a lake. He says the aircraft lost power as it was preparing to land at Wausau downtown airport, forcing the emergency landing. Tiffany and the pilot were able to get out as the plane began to sink. They swam to a shallow area.
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10: Go where you want to go. Do what you want to do. Be who you want to be. Be free. Your retirement dreams are out there. We can help you live them. This is Retire with Freedom with Birmingham's premier retirement planners, Tad, Tony, and Tyler Hill.
9: Hey everybody, this is Tad Hill. I am your tri-host for Retire with Freedom. I am here with my wonderful and talented wife, Tony, and our amazing daughter, Tyler.
11: Hello, hello.
12: And, she's also talented and wonderful.
9: And I get to say those things because I'm biased.
11: Yeah.
9: Which is not what you want in advice from your financial planner, guys. So we've got a great show today. We're going to talk about reasons not to call a financial advisor. We're going to talk about how we need to keep things simple.
11: Mm-hmm.
9: And we're going to talk about some of the main retirement pitfalls. We've got a lot of stuff to cover. So Tyler, you kind of did the pre-production on our show today. Why don't you take the first one and talk to folks about it?
11: Yeah. So a lot of times you probably hear on the radio, especially if you're listening to financial radio, reasons why you should call an advisor.
13: Yeah.
11: And so today we're going to do the opposite and just roll through some of the main reasons why you would decide not to call a financial advisor.
9: Maybe a little tongue-in-cheek.
11: Yeah. All right. And knowing if you are an avid listener of our radio show, you know we can sometimes
13: be silly.
11: Yeah, well, I guess maybe take too long on one or two points. So to make sure that you're hearing all seven, because there's seven reasons why you wouldn't call a financial advisor, and then we'll pick a few.
9: Yeah, all right.
11: The first one, you've mastered internet research. Second is you're self-motivated. Next, you have nothing but time on your hands. Fourth, you want to work until you die. It's a little humor there. The fifth, you want to rely on the government for support. Six, you hope your kids get nothing. And then last but not least, paying taxes makes you gleeful.
13: So you want to start with that one?
9: So if any of these apply to you guys, please save yourself the time and don't call us.
13: Yeah, exactly. So wait, what do you want to start, Tyler? Which one do you want to go with first? Gleeful tax paying?
11: Yeah, I'll let you pick.
13: Let's do that. Let's say, if you're just so patriotic and it makes you full of pride and joy to just pay as much as you can in taxes.
9: Well,
11: I think being paying as much in taxes and hoping your kids get nothing kind of go hand in hand. Because really what you might be doing is instead of leaving money to your kids, you're allowing the IRS to become the third beneficiary.
13: And maybe the largest one. But the real thing here behind this is that A good retirement plan should have spent a lot of time and effort figuring out what are our taxes, can we be more tax efficient with not just our situation, but like you said, as you pass things on to the next generation, your kids, your grandkids, or whatever, how can we be as tax efficient as possible so that we do have more money in our own pockets while you're here and more money in your kids' pockets? So that we're not giving a whole lot of it to the government so they can do whatever they want.
11: Yeah.
9: You know, and one of the discussions that we have in the course that we do is a discussion on taxes, how taxes work, and that, you always hear these things about, keep all your taxes deferred because you'll be in a lower tax bracket. And then, we have a discussion around that in the course that we do.
13: And it's a fun one, actually.
9: Well, it's just true.
13: It is true.
9: Because it's all driven by your income. What you pay in taxes is what income tax bracket you're in. And then all of the things that the government has you doing are going to drive up your income.
13: Right.
9: So it's an interesting conversation.
13: Yeah.
9: And, I will say this. If you care anything about minimizing your tax burden, I would strongly encourage you to come to our course.
11: Absolutely.
9: Because we have that conversation there and we go through it. And the way that you get signed up for our course is to call us or text us at 205-988-0006. That's 205-988-0006. We do a deep dive into these things and just get signed up for the next course. We do it right here in our office on Valleydale Road, right off of 65.
13: And you can call or text that number.
9: Yeah, you can call or text that number. Now, here's the deal. If you text us, you're going to have to respond to us because we'll text you back, and you're going to have to respond with the word accept so that we can communicate with you. There's a lot of rules in our industry, and one of them is that We can't be texting you unless you have
14: given us permission.
9: You can't just say, yeah, it's fine, text me. It literally has to say, accept. So call us or text us and get signed up for the next course. But, you know, right now taxes are on sale. People always ask me what I mean when I say that. But I will say this. If you've got a lot of tax-deferred money, if you've got large IRA or 401k or 403b balances, any tax-deferred money, if you've got large balances of those things, I would strongly encourage you to come to our course or call us and come in for a visit, because the course is going to explain to you at a high level, you know, how to think about all this stuff. And then when we get together for a visit, we do a very deep dive into your personal circumstances and then give you a lot of feedback around that on, you know, here's what's going on with your stuff, and then here's what we would suggest you do to put yourself and your family in a better spot.
11: Yeah.
9: So the way to do either of those things is call us or text us, 205-988-0006. So a lot of people don't even realize that the tax laws are, right now, we're at one of the lowest tax situations in our country's history.
11: Yeah.
9: I mean, it's near the bottom.
11: Yeah.
9: And all you got to do is look at our debt and all that and know that, you know, eventually something's got to give. Yeah.
11: So back to kind of getting a game plan or reasons why you would not call a financial advisor. So if you do want to pay as much in taxes.
9: I think I just told them a reason to call us.
11: Yeah. Well, bring it back home. Like I said, we went ahead and listed them all out, knowing we probably won't get to all of them.
9: We're loquacious.
11: But,
9: or maybe really? I'm just a little loquacious. Okay, fine. I'm going to shut up. Tyler's giving me the side eye. Dad, shut up. I'm trying to say something.
11: Well, you always say I have no time for nonsense. It depends.
9: That's a good point.
11: I easily go in and out. I'm like, okay, now back to business. Getting a game plan for your retirement, especially as it goes as far as a tax plan, it starts with getting educated. Because there's also a lot of strategies that you can do today that you're not aware of. And there's also maybe things that you're doing currently that is compounding your tax burden that you're not also aware of.
9: Yeah.
11: And we say this in the course, but the government, the IRS, is playing chess. And if you're not aware of that, you're likely losing.
14: Yeah.
11: So the way to get in the game and start playing back is to understand what your options are.
14: Yeah. There's options and opportunities that a lot of folks are unaware that they could be taking advantage of.
9: 100%. All right, Ty, pick another reason that people shouldn't give us a call.
11: I would say you want to work until you die.
14: That does sound fun. And even if you could do that, I mean, like sometimes you're just... We were just talking about our physical health. We're like, gravity's taking effect, or you know, your neck is hurting.
11: When you come and sit down with us, we'll ask you that. When do you want to retire? What is your dream scenario?
14: Yeah.
11: Because if you're listening to us right now, you don't listen to financial radio. You don't potentially come sit down for a visit to get a second opinion or come to a course unless you're a planner by nature. Mm. And so you probably have already maybe done some mental math or trying to get it figured out. And so what I have found, I don't know about you guys, but people come in telling me what they think they need to be doing.
9: They're like, I know I need to work until
11: I need to work until X, or I need to wait until I'm 65 so my health care is covered. But I always say, well, what do you want? And let's start there. Because most of the time, when we get a good plan built, we're able to tell you the good news of, hey, you can actually retire sooner. So you don't have to work until you die, as I guess the gallows.
14: Or really have the game plan. Know what your options are. And a lot of times, the path is rosier than you think it is. And just having that in front of you where you can actually see how it's going to work and when it's, you know, when things are going to happen and those kinds of things, it's so much easier. It's like driving without a GPS or a map or anything. You don't know where you're going. And you don't. When do you get there? What's the arrival time? I mean, it's really, really hard without a plan. And, you know, it's not just taxes, but, you know, what kind of income can we expect? What kind of lifestyle can we lead?
9: How are we going to generate the income?
14: What are the best ways to do it?
9: You may have $2-4 million, but if you don't have an income plan, then I would strongly encourage you to come see us, come to our course, to learn about how to do income planning. Because that's the thing. Tyler, some of the, hey, don't call us if, you know, you're a master of internet research. Don't call us if you're self-motivated and you do it all yourself. You know, those are all, again, a little tongue-in-cheek, but they're true. It's like, if you want to do it all yourself, that's fine. A lot of people do. But here's the thing. Most of you that do it yourself, you're really good at growing your portfolio over a long period of time. You've probably spent decades doing it.
14: Without touching it.
9: Here's the question to ask yourself. Do you know how to take it and turn it into income in a way that's going to create certainty for you and your family during your retirement years? Because I will tell you this. The, the 4% withdrawal strategy, I'm going to pull out 4% index for inflation and everything will be honky-dory. Mm-hmm. We show you the math around the risks that poses. Mm-hmm. It's called sequence of returns risk as well as some other risks that come along with that. But if your income plan in retirement is to take your, million, 2 million, 3 million, and just keep it invested for growth and just sell stuff every month or quarter to pay the bills, I would strongly encourage you to come understand the math around the risk that you're taking.
11: You made me think of another reason you would not call a financial advisor, adding this to the list. If you want your spouse to be left in the dark if something were to happen to you.
14: Oh, yeah. That's
9: normal. Well, I'm laughing, but it's so common, right?
11: Yeah, that's normal. Even do-it-yourselfers, you enjoy this, but the biggest gap or pitfall is if something happens to you, your spouse isn't interested and educated on how to navigate.
9: And this is, Tony and I care deeply about this. It's in my book that I wrote. It's in our course that we do. It's in our meeting process when we sit down to meet with you. You have to make sure that your plan is going to work for both people, because whichever one of you has not been paying attention to this stuff, and statistically it's usually the ladies that have it, the men have it, the ladies have it, that's not always the case, but that's typical, then we really encourage you to come, because we explain this stuff in a way that is designed for people to understand how to do all this without being a retirement planner.
11: Yeah.
9: And the way you do that, the way you come to the course or come in for a visit, is to call or text us. 205-988-0006. 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
11: Welcome back. This is Tyler Hill on Retire with Freedom, the show that helps you get the retirement you want. And I am joined here today with my lovely tri-hosts and parents, Tad and Tony Hill.
14: You've never called me lovely before, or dad, I don't think.
11: I just do it.
9: She calls me lovely all the time.
14: Okay. Maybe so.
9: Oh, you meant I never call you lovely.
14: No, I'm tired.
11: Just wait until we're off air. Then I'll really tell you what I think.
14: Okay.
9: We've got to be civil when we have an audience.
11: All right. So we just wrapped up reasons you would not call a financial advisor. But assuming you are listening to this because you're wanting help and you're trying to figure out what areas of your retirement plan you maybe kind of some obstacles you're trying to navigate around, the retirement pitfalls, as we said. And just to hit a few, because we're going to roll through these and we'll kind of circle back to them, but the retirement pitfalls that you could potentially encounter that would cause your plan to work poorly would be either the possibility of outliving your money. Yeah, that's always a big one. The threat of a couple major home repairs in the same year, or really just any unknown costs that kind of come up and require a big chunk of your savings. The third, the expense of a nursing home stay.
14: Or just home health care, any of those kinds of things, yeah.
11: The fourth, the volatility of the stock market, so being too overexposed when you're needing it. Mm-hmm. And then the fifth is the threat of rising taxes. So any one of those, any one of those, if we don't have a plan for it, could put you in a pickle.
9: You know what? Go ahead, Tony.
14: I'll just say the other thing, too, is, you know, inflation. I mean, there's so many things that inflation kind of just erodes away and eats away at people's retirement income already. A little bit like Social Security. Social Security does get a cost of living adjustment, but, you know, we see still, does it really keep up with what inflation is happening? And, you know, does it feel like that? And there's a lot of things that are taxed that people in retirement that doesn't get, you know, it's still like medicines and those kinds of things that they're still paying a lot of money for that may not be covered by Medicare, those kinds of things. But so there's a lot of things that inflation can erode your income. Making sure that you've got extra income, Social Security or your pension or whatever, and it needs to be analyzed to see, you know, where are you vulnerable and what can we do about it?
11: Yeah.
14: What were you going to say, Dad?
9: Well, just as Tyler said that you need to have a plan around these things, yeah. And, you know, that just makes me think at a macro level about all of this because we were just interviewing an advisor and – you know, he was describing what it's like to work in a lot of the places in the financial industry, and it's all typically around your investment portfolio. Like, that's the whole conversation.
11: Yeah.
9: Which is your investment portfolio around, well, how much risk are you willing to take, and how much growth do you want? And, you know, let's look at whether you need a 60-40, 70-30, 80-20 stock bond mix, and, you know, we'll put you in these great, wonderful mutual funds or, you know, a managed portfolio or something. And I'm not disparaging that. I mean, we have to, every plan that we build and manage for people, we have to have those conversations around, okay, what are we going to do with the investments that are in the market?
11: It's just only 20% of a retirement plan.
9: Yeah, it's that too many places, in my opinion, and this was borne out in this interview that you know, we recently did, it's just all about the investment portfolio.
11: Yeah,
9: and there's just so many things you've got to plan for that are not your investment portfolio.
14: And to kind of correct what you said, it's not 20% of your money.
11: No.
14: But I mean, there's five areas of retirement when it comes to us. It's income planning, legacy planning, tax planning, healthcare planning.
11: And then investment
14: planning.
11: Yeah, okay. So there's five areas. And that's just one.
14: Yeah, that's a piece of it. So in case people thought you were going to put 20%.
9: Well, so it's funny because, you know, we show people our planning process. And we talk around the five areas of retirement planning. And then we talk about our retire with freedom planning process that really is just a problem-solving process.
11: Mm-hmm.
9: You know, just so that we're educating our listeners, our five-step planning process is we've got to get a picture of what you want.
11: Mm-hmm.
9: We stress test what you're doing now.
11: Mm-hmm.
9: What's going on? We design what the plan needs to look like. And so that's what are all the things that we need to fix, and then how are we going to fix it? Because there's three or four different ways usually of solving problems. Then we build the plan, and then the most important piece is we guide you moving forward. Because let me say this, who is going to guide you through your retirement is the most important decision you're going to make.
11: Without a doubt.
9: And you can be your own guide, mm-hmm. which is fine. Mm-hmm. You know, if you're, we talked about people who just want to do it themselves, that's fine. Be your own guide. You don't need our help or anybody else's. Or you can get guidance. If you're going to get guidance, we can help you. Or someone else can.
11: Mm-hmm.
9: It's not that complicated, but I will say this. The quality of the planning that's done, mm-hmm. the quality and depth of the thought process that goes into it, and who's going to help you build it and ongoing. Because if you're listening to this show, you're a planner by nature.
11: Yeah.
9: You're not listening to a retirement planning show unless you're a planner. But even planners, guys, they think through, well, what does my plan need to look like? It's kind of like, well, retirement is the goal. No, retirement is the starting gun.
11: Yeah.
9: And then, what do I need in my plan? How should I have my money invested? What and how are the questions that we usually get asked? This is really important. Pull out a piece of paper and do what Tony does.
14: Unless you're driving.
9: Or make a note somehow.
17: who is going to guide you, it's not the what and the how. It's the who
11: that you need to be focused on.
17: And that's what our entire planning process does. And I would strongly encourage you to come find out about that.
11: Yeah.
17: And you can do it one of two ways. You can come to our next course that we deliver. We deliver a retirement planning course that goes through those five areas of planning. We talk about our process, how it works. We talk about how to do all those things, income, investment, healthcare, tax, legacy.
11: How to actually design it.
17: And then the other thing that we offer is to sit down with us personally, and we will do a full analysis of everything going on in your life. And we don't charge anything for it. Obviously, if we end up working together, then this is how we earn our living. But our approach to it is to help you solve your problems and build a plan. And it's a one-two punch that I would recommend that you do, which is come to the course and come sit down for a visit. And you can do it in either order.
11: Come to the course and think, oh, yeah, they sound great on the radio, but really...
17: Those guys are clowns. I don't want to go see them. or come in for a visit and then come to the course afterwards.
11: Either one.
17: Look, you're in charge, but I can't tell you how important it is that you take some action. And the way you do that is to call or text us at 205-988-0006. 205-988-0006. When you text us, you're going to have to respond. We're going to send you a text. Say, hey, are you okay with us? Texting you, and you're going to have to respond with the word accept.
11: You can't do anything else,
17: and we can't text you back. It's a lot of rules, so we got to follow the rules.
11: So one thing that I'm not sure what it was that kind of triggered me to think about this, but when you come sit down with us, we're going to be asking you questions about what matters to you.
17: Because it's all different.
11: And so I don't know about you guys, but one of the things that I hear the most frequently at the end of that initial visit was, wow, you asked a lot of questions today that I've never thought of. These were really helpful for me to start thinking about what matters to us. Because that's something that, kind of speaking back to when you're saying, sometimes planners just think retirement is the goal.
14: Yeah, we need to think through the retirement.
11: What do you actually want to spend your time doing in retirement? What do you want your retirement to look like? These pitfalls we talked about, these are just to name a few that we most commonly hear. Outliving your money, the threat of a nursing home stay, stock market volatility, taxes. I mean, those are the most common ones we hear, but you may have something else on your mind.
17: Well, those are the most common ones we see.
11: Yes.
17: See, in here.
11: I mean, we see the problems that these pitfalls create.
14: And sometimes, Tyler, I know you see this, we talk about this all the time, but... You know, people just initially will go, well, I guess I just want you to grow my money, or I just needed to grow as much as possible.
17: Which makes sense. It seems logical, but sometimes the thing that people might be doing could be the thing that might be really going to stand in a way and do the most damage.
14: Well, the more growth opportunity you have, the more risk you're taking.
17: Which is what you should be doing when you're 30.
14: Yeah, and you're not touching your money.
11: Or something that we also, when I hear that, I normally ask, grow your money for what reason? Because there's really two reasons you want to grow your money. It's because when we boil it down, you're trying to figure out how do I not run out? And logically, the more money I have, the higher the chance that I don't run out. Or every once in a while, sometimes it really is, I just want to leave as much money behind as possible to my kids and grandkids.
14: And so when you boil it down, those are the two reasons you would want to grow your money as much as possible.
11: And so we talk about this in the course of how do we structure the investments to where you don't have to sacrifice one or the other.
14: We need to figure out how much you need for your income,
11: and we build a plan around that. And then we have dollars set aside to where we know, okay, these are the dollars we don't need for income, and then we can get growth oriented. Because I think something that is a common misunderstanding is people think that we have to forego growth in retirement,
14: which is not the case. We don't want to have maximum risk and growth at the expense of your retirement plan working and running out of money.
17: Protecting you.
11: But if we do this, right, with the dollars we know that we don't need for income, we can invest like you're in your 20s and 30s again.
17: And that's why you need to come to the course. because it's difficult to explain the ins and outs of this on a radio show.
11: We need graphics.
14: It's us on a whiteboard.
17: Visual aids. Yeah. And so we explain all that because when you do income planning and investment planning, you know, really there's a handful of things we need. We need money for emergencies.
11: Mm-hmm.
17: We need income to pay the bills because you've been paying the bills with your paycheck all this time, and now you're going to need to pay the bills from your savings. So we need emergency money. We need income. We need medium-term money to, you know, maybe take trips or buy that car or, you know, help the kids or grandkids with college or something. And then we need our long-term money. And if we do the plan right and you've done the heavy lifting of having some money saved, like we can't spend straw into gold, but our clients are smart, successful people who have done the heavy lifting of having savings. So now what we need to do is ensure that we are taking care of the things that need to be taken care of.
11: Right.
17: And that's the order we solve it in. How much do we need for emergencies? How do we generate the income? What are we going to do for medium-term needs? And then what are we going to do for long-term needs?
11: Right.
17: And if we do all of that correctly, then that long-term money, we can get as aggressive as we want because in the plan, typically, we're never going to touch that. That's money we're never going to touch, typically. And so that's where the growth comes in. So I strongly encourage you to come to a course, find out about these things, understand how to go about building a plan like this. And the way to do that is call or text us, 205-988-0006, 205-988-0006. We can help you, but you got to take some action, 205-988-0006.
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1: When it comes to high prices in our economy, it's housing and rent, healthcare, energy, and childcare. 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
2: And I am joined here today with my tri-host and parent, Todd and Tony Hill.
3: Hey, guys.
2: All right, so now what we're about to do is we always get email submissions of different questions, and so the one we're going to go through today is Lynette and Hoover emailed in, "My husband does everything regarding our finances, which has always worked for us in our marriage. The problem is that my adult kids are a little worried about what would happen should one of us pass, and they're wanting to know what kind of accounts we have set up. I feel so silly that I don't know what to tell them, and I think they're hesitant to ask my husband because he's always been so private and protective about it. What's the easiest way to navigate this?"
3: You know what, guys? This is clearly, I think, taking care of women that aren't super financial literate, especially in retirement, is such a huge deal. And I have got some stuff I got to go do, work stuff. So I'm going to let the two of you ladies handle this conversation and help Lynette out.
4: So she's trying to figure out I think the kids are trying to navigate both sides of that. Because it is complicated. The dad wants to be kind of private about things and doesn't want to share the financial information with them. But then she doesn't know what would happen if something happens to him.
2: Yeah, so there's really two things that I want to hit on here that are happening. The first is that I want to make sure that Lynette is aware of what her plan is, because I know that the kids are thinking through it, and it makes sense that Lynette's thinking, well, my husband's always handled it, so it's not a problem unless something happens to both of us to get the kids educated. But statistically, the women outlive the men, and not all the time, but in a case like Lynette's, the man's been the one paying attention to all of this. Yeah. It does not mean that Lynette isn't able to understand her plan or hasn't been doing other important things. Like all good partnerships, you divide and conquer. But what happens when you split up dealing with the finances in a marriage and the person that has not been paying attention to it is the surviving spouse,
4: that's a whole
2: other issue that before even both of y'all pass away, you then made your putting your kids in a position to where now they're having to help you figure all this out because you're not aware of what's going on.
4: And, so most of the time the kids aren't as financially savvy as they could be.
2: Yeah.
4: They don't really know about financial planning, especially at that phase in the adult life. Mm-hmm. If it's a retirement plan, not just, here's my 401k.
2: Yeah.
4: What are my options there?
2: And so that was the second part I was going to say is any good plan, it is always helpful to where your kids are educated on what's going on, especially if you both pass away. They're not confused and trying to go through the safe to find a life insurance policy from the 90s, trying to figure out is it still in effect or not.
4: Right, yeah.
2: So that is, there's really twofold. There's two levels that I'm seeing that are exposed here. And the first one that we would want to get fixed is we want to get Lynette educated on what's going on.
4: Yeah.
2: And so if you are a listener, this resonates with you either on the side of you're the one that's been paying attention to it, but you have a spouse that isn't aware of what your plan is, or you are actually the spouse that isn't sure what your plan is. Either of those, I would strongly encourage you to get educated.
4: Yeah.
2: And one of the things that we do as a service to you, our listener of the radio, is we teach a retirement course that goes through the areas of a sound retirement plan. And it's designed to be educational for anyone that's in attendance, but it's designed to be understandable, digestible, explained in layman's terms, just common sense, that you don't have to necessarily have a financial background or understanding of financial jargon. I don't like when financial jargon gets tossed around because it's just confusing.
4: It is confusing.
2: But in our course, we would go through income planning, investment planning, tax planning, healthcare planning, and legacy planning.
4: Yep.
2: And that would be a starting point to get your spouse involved.
4: Yep.
2: So that it's not in a position where if something were to happen, she's not aware of what's going on. I say she because statistically it's the women that outlive the men and haven't been doing any of the investing. And so the way that you could sign up for the course is you could call or text us at 205

0: 888-0006. Again, that's 205-988-0006. You can call or text us to get registered for the course. Or if you just want to sit down and discuss your situation one-on-one, we can also get a visit scheduled. But I would strongly recommend taking that step in order to help avoid a situation like Lynette's currently in.
1: And you know, the other thing too, we see this a lot, Tyler, is sometimes even if, let's say the man is private about, husband's private about the investing and, you know, he wants to take care of things on his own, oftentimes once they do like maybe come to a course or they start doing a little bit of thinking about this and realize, hey, I'm not immortal. Someday I might not be here, and the biggest risk right now is if I'm not here, this will be left in chaos, and nobody has the directions to what's going to go on and why and who. And so a lot of times we have, you know, men will come in here and bring their wives just because he's like, I want to be involved in who is going to guide her after when I'm not here.
2: Oh, absolutely.
1: I would love to be a part of that because I'd like to interview people, make sure that I know, and also so that both of them have a comfortable working relationship with their guide and their advisor so that they know it's not another layer of uncertainty when someone passes on. When someone passes away, there's a whole lot of stuff you've got to do. You know, a lot of decisions have to be made. But there's less so when you have a plan and you know how it's supposed to work and what's going to happen.
2: Yeah.
1: That's one less, in fact, a very large one less thing that you have to deal with and that's not thrown into chaos and uncertainty. But I always, we love it when families and even the adults, if the parents want that, get involved because it's just so much better when everybody's on the same page and they understand, you know.
2: It's an easier transition.
0: Because it already is. If that's happening where either a spouse is passing away or if you're the surviving spouse and you're passing away now the kids are inheriting, there's already an emotional time that's going on. It's already difficult enough as it is without having to navigate the financial aspect.
1: Right. And sometimes there's like a life insurance policy that's left behind. They don't know what to do with the life insurance policy. So, you know, sometimes I'll just get into a checking account. Or sometimes, you know, I've had a lady that's super sweet, really loves her family and, you know, really cares about them, but, you know, thought it was a good idea to give her two kids a lot of that money when not really taking into account that she's probably going to need some of that money too. And then the biggest thing that you can do, I think, for your kids is to not be a burden on them. You know, like actually have the financial wherewithal to be able to take care of yourself financially so that they don't have to pick that slack.
2: That's the most common thing I hear. You know what? If money's left behind, great. That's not my number one goal. I want to make sure me and my spouse are taken care of and we don't outlive the money. But we really just want to make sure we're not going to be a burden on the kids.
1: Right. Yeah.
2: They don't want to put the kids in a position where now we've outlived our money and we're now having to need them for help.
1: Yeah.
2: And something I want to say, talking to you, our listener, for a second, if you're the one that's been paying attention to all the investments and the finances, I can't tell you exactly, I've not met you, so I don't know what your situation is, but it's probably stemming from you're trying to take care of your family. You're wanting to alleviate the burden on them by you put it all on you. And you've probably done a good job growing the money. You've been navigating it on your own. But there's a voice in the back of your head that's you're aware that if something is to happen to me, I'm leaving them exposed.
1: Yeah, I'm the biggest risk to us to my spouse being successful.
2: And again, you're not doing it because you're trying to leave your family in a tough situation if something were to happen to you. You think you're helping them by taking on all that responsibility, but the question I ask is actually think through it. If something were to happen to you today, are they aware of what's going on?
1: Is your family left in a little bit of a chaotic situation? And Tyler, I know you just did a course, a women's course, I think, on this. So we were talking about that probably a month or so ago. But One of the things is, let me say this to women, whatever your status is now, whether you're married, single, divorced, whatever it is, at some point, there's just such a strong likelihood that you will be left with these financial decisions on your own.
2: Yeah.
1: And even if you do have like an older child that may say that, don't worry, Mom, I'll help you with this or whatever, I mean, their understanding might not be very deep on it. And they'll do their best. So I would just say, just start interviewing. Just start getting with people. You know, what I say to this, this doesn't have to be complicated. I give ourselves a lot of credit for this, but I really do think that we are really, really good at meeting people on whatever level they are at financially, whether they're super savvy or they've never written a check. I mean, we can really explain things because what we're really talking about is not all, like you said, all the financial jargon, but what we're talking about is what do you want your life to look like? What's really important to you?
2: Yeah.
1: What are those things? I mean, it's the same thing as if I want to build a house. Well, I don't know how to build a house, but I know what I want in the house.
2: Yeah.
1: I know how big I want the closet. I know how I want the kitchen set up. What's the bathroom going to look like? I mean, you still have ideas. And guess what I love? I love working with somebody who can show me options I'd never heard of or seen before. And I'm like, well, I didn't know you could do that. This is pretty cool.
2: Because we don't build houses for a living.
1: Right, right. But knowing those things and being very comfortable with, I mean, so many ladies tell this all the time. I'm just so glad, so comforting to know. And I never thought I could understand how this thing's going to work.
2: Because if you are getting guidance, any good guide, any retirement planner, where, again, that is what they do for a living, they should be able to ask you questions to get you thinking through what you want, what matters to you, and then providing solutions
1: to the options. Yeah.
2: What are your options?
1: Right.
2: And so that's really all it is it's a conversation where we first need to figure out where do you currently stand, what matters to you, and it's all different.
1: Mm-hmm.
2: And like you were back to the house analogy, when I'm looking for advice from either medical advice from a doctor or an architect, I tell them, like, you know what, I'm not the expert, so I'm going to need you to tell me what you would be thinking.
1: Right, yeah.
2: And so that's part of what we'll do when you sit down with us is we first need to figure out where you stand, what are you trying to accomplish, and then we'll just kind of share with you our observations. Yeah. And so if that's something that you're wanting to get started for either you or your spouse so you can avoid a situation that Lynette may be currently in or would be in if she weren't to get a plan in place, You can call or text us at 205-988-0006. Again, that's 205-988-0006. 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You can get registered for our next course or schedule a one-on-one visit. And we'll be back for the Something Personal.
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2: Welcome back. This is Tyler Hill on Retire with Freedom, the show that helps you get the retirement that you want. And I am joined with my tri-host and parents, Tad and Tony Hill.
4: Hey, everybody.
1: Hey.
2: We are now about to move into the Something Personal segment. So on each show, we always ask a personal question where we deviate from retirement planning and just helps you, our listener, get to know us a little bit. The question that we had today was, what is your favorite vacation memory?
4: Okay.
1: That's hard.
2: I know.
4: Tyler, have you got one?
2: You're going to throw it to me first?
1: I don't know. That's hard.
4: I've got one.
2: Okay, then you
1: go first.
2: It's like when someone
4: will go first.
2: I know.
4: I'm like Shannon at Christmas. I want to open the presents last.
2: No. You know how when the waitress comes to order and you are like, you have no idea what you're going to order, so you go last so it can give you a second to think through it?
4: All right, fine.
2: That's what I'm about to do.
1: Okay. It's my ideas for other people.
4: My favorite vacation memory, I could pick from a whole lot of them from when y'all were little, when the kids were little.
1: Really hard.
4: But I'm actually going to pick this last Thanksgiving. We all went to New York for
5: Right, well, it wasn't Thanksgiving. It was right after Thanksgiving. It was right before Christmas.
2: No, it was
1: before Thanksgiving.
2: No, we were there on Thanksgiving.
1: Oh, that's right.
5: Am I losing my mind?
1: No.
2: Yeah. It was like you looked at me. If you are listening, could see the fear. You took that so seriously. No, you're not losing your mind. We went to the Thanksgiving Day Parade.
1: And we had that great Thanksgiving buffet.
2: This is the only time in my whole life I've had sushi for Thanksgiving.
5: All right, so this is our daughter Peyton's idea, and the reason that she wanted to do it is because they have our first grandchild, so our oldest daughter Peyton and her husband Carter have our first grandchild, Gemma. And Gemma had just turned one. Yes. You know, she was, 14 months. And so Peyton's dream was to take Gemma and stay at the Plaza Hotel.
2: So she could be Eloise.
1: Yeah. She dressed her just like Eloise.
5: Yeah. Now, the thing we didn't know at the time is that they actually have a room at the Plaza that looks just like the Eloise book.
1: Yeah, we did the whole
5: We didn't know that, though.
1: Well, Peyton did.
5: So they couldn't stay in that room because it was booked. But anyway, we ended up staying at the Plaza. And we just had a blast.
1: Yeah.
5: And we all had a great time. Our youngest daughter, Shannon, and her husband, Alex, weren't able to go because Alex is a sports analytics person for the Washington Commanders, which is a really cool job. But it also means that during football season,
1: he's working around the clock.
5: Yeah, he never sleeps.
1: Yeah.
5: So,
1: but anyway, Jim looked so much like Eloise to the point where people want to get their picture with her.
2: Yeah. I think it's mainly because she's the first grandbaby, you're picking the vacation that she was finally old enough to enjoy and do stuff, because we've gone on one other trip with her, but she was so little.
5: Yeah.
2: She's gotten to the age where it wasn't just that.
5: It was also because we were able to stay. We were able to get a room where we could all basically stay in the same living space.
1: Yeah.
5: And so that was cool because it felt like we were in an apartment together.
2: We've done that in Jamaica before.
1: Yeah.
2: It really was because Jim was there.
5: I guess so.
1: It is because Jim was there.
2: And the thing is, well, Shannon probably is not listening to this, but
5: listening to the podcast. By the way, we have a podcast. If you don't want to wait for our radio show, all you got to do is go to the podcast and a YouTube channel and all that kind of stuff.
1: That's why we have to dress up for radio now.
5: I have to wear my suit when we're recording radio now.
2: Yeah. No longer have a face for radio. So Gemma trumps Shannon, which is understandable. I wouldn't get my feelings hurt for that.
1: Yeah.
2: So your favorite trip didn't include your youngest daughter, but it included your grandchild.
5: Okay. So the thing about the Macy's parade, we got tickets to the Macy's parade, and then the weather was abysmal.
2: So actually, Mom, I get FOMO, like if y'all are going to go do something, even if I don't feel like doing it, I can't miss it.
5: And I was like, no, I'm not going to.
2: Because we were out there for all of maybe 20 minutes.
5: And y'all were so miserable, you came back in.
2: Well, it was also my favorite vacation trip because you and I stayed warm inside. We stayed all cozy by the fire. We like to do that. For you, our listener, what we've also started doing that we love, honestly, to complain about, I guess, is every Sunday we'll go to Ruby Sunshine for brunch. And my husband, Cole, was the one that pointed out, he goes, I don't know why y'all insist on only going there every Sunday because all you do is complain about it the whole time.
5: I love it. If you've never been to Ruby Sunshine right there off of 280,
2: it's where the IHOP used to be.
5: It's where the IHOP used to be. You owe it to yourself to go. And their Spanish omelets are incredible.
1: Yeah.
5: And no, we do not get paid to say this. We just like to support local businesses. But that's a good tradition, too, because we started doing that on most Sundays after church. We'll do the brunch thing.
1: Yeah,
5: Tyler's got us going to her church now. We only went once, but then we've been watching online a good bit.
2: Yeah.
5: Tony and I are kind of in between churches.
2: Mountaintop Church. We're allowed to give shout-outs, right?
1: Sure.
5: It's okay with me.
2: Yeah, I don't know. Sometimes with all the rules and regulations, I just want to make sure. Yes, Mountaintop Church, for anyone that's looking for a church, it is been something that has been a huge blessing, and me and my husband go, and we found out about it through one of our longtime friends, and then since then, We have, it's like a whole group of us that now goes, and everyone that goes is just like, wow, that was, the message is always just so on point.
5: Yeah, I really do like the I can't even think of the preacher's name.
1: Carter. How do you know
5: that? Yeah. I don't think I ever knew that. Because I would remember that.
2: Well, sometimes that happens where someone will have the same name as like my dog or something. I'm like, I can't remember your name for the life of me. Because I only have the space in my life.
5: Wait, so are you sure your pastor's name isn't Kona?
1: Wait, I was like, you have a friend named Kona? That's your dog's name.
2: No, Ellie.
1: Oh, Ellie, got it. Okay, well, yeah. Got it.
5: So
1: I
5: was like, all right, so favorite vacation memory, what do y'all got?
1: Ooh, Tyler, what are you going to say? It's hard for me to say. I like the family being there a lot. We've had a lot of fun stuff doing those things. We're about to do, can I talk about one that we're about to do, I'm excited about?
5: Sure.
1: We're about to do the do a train in Canada.
5: So Tony, one night we're sitting there and Tony goes, hey, you can do a train across Canada. Because we do these group trips with like this work organization that we're part of. And so whenever we go on these group trips, we just add some time to it usually. And so Tony's like, we're going to Canada. You can do this train trip. And so then I started doing research on it. And it turns out that to do a train trip across Canada means you're going to spend a lot of time on a train, which is a little more than we want to do. But what we are going to do is we're going to do some time on a train. And Tyler and Cole are going to join us.
2: Hopefully it doesn't turn into the murder on the Orient Express.
5: Well, I don't know. I hope not.
1: No, Agatha Christie, people are on board.
5: Although I have always wanted to have a mustache like Hercule Poirot. Isn't it a mustache he's got? Yeah, is it a goatee?
1: No, it is a curly.
5: I want one of those.
1: Please don't.
2: No.
5: You know what? I've got time to grow it between now and then.
1: Stop. No, you can't grow a face.
5: I've been growing my hair out. And I've always wanted to do that since I was a kid.
1: Yeah.
5: I had my hair longer in college, and I always wanted to do it, so now I've decided to do it. Yeah. Well, I still have a little bit left.
1: Yeah. Well, we were just talking about how aging. I really liked South America, but just had not went to.
2: I like how you were able to bring it back in. You just mid-sentence were like, let me just bring it back to
5: Canada. So we're very much looking forward to Canada, because we love Canada. Yeah. Like, if you've never been, if you like travel and you've never gone to Canada, I strongly encourage you to go to Canada.
2: So I would say it's hard for me to pick. My favorite vacation would have, I really like Europe. Any of the places that you go to in Europe. Yeah. I lived over there and y'all came and visited a few times.
5: Yeah, for those of you who don't know, Tyler taught English for a year in Prague after graduating from Auburn. I'm telling your story.
2: We've talked about it before on the radio. But the only thing I'll say is bless those poor students. They're out there saying y'all and thinking that's grammatically correct. I did have to explain what that meant because I kept saying, I'm like, okay, y'all get together. And finally, they just looked at me and I'm like, what does y'all mean? It's you, the three of you get together.
1: You all.
2: Yeah. But I really wanted to travel and pay my way and support myself after graduating. So I went and taught English for a year and was able to travel around, and y'all came to visit a few times. So if I had to pick a family trip, when y'all came to visit me in Prague, and then we went to Germany and Austria, I really liked that trip. I just really like that region in general. I like Germany, Austria, more of the...
1: That was fun.
5: And the thing that caused Tyler to fall in love with Europe was you spent a semester in Ireland doing a study abroad in college.
2: But I guess if I had to just pick one and not factor y'all into it, probably I feel like I have to pick one with the other.
5: We're here on
2: the
5: radio.
2: Yeah.
5: You gotta say something nice about it.
2: But probably actually my honeymoon that I just came back.
5: Oh yeah.
2: Me and my husband, we went to Thailand, and I've never been anywhere in Asia. And one of the main questions I always got was, did you feel safe? How was it? All of that. And it was amazing. I mean, the people over there are so nice.
1: Yeah.
2: They just smile all the time. They're so helpful. I will say it's probably the biggest, maybe not language barrier, because they can speak English, but the accent is I guess tougher to understand. So we were lucky enough where we had a translator that helped with all that. But that aside, I mean, the food, the culture, the experience.
1: Yeah, that looked fun.
5: The cool thing about videos and all that stuff these days is, you know, y'all would video all this stuff. The elephant thing y'all did, that looked incredible.
2: Yeah.
5: And elephants are just amazing creatures, but literally they got to like hang out with elephants all day long.
1: Did y'all take a bath with the elephant?
2: Yeah, we took a mud bath, and one of them, so the baby was 6 years old, so you would think like, oh, a six-year-old elephant's pretty big. No, the baby was like still only like our height, which is pretty short for an elephant.
5: Yeah.
2: So what the baby would do is they had to warn us before we got in the water. They were like, she likes to completely turn on our side and submerge herself so you can't see her, and then she'll just pop up out of nowhere and spray you in the face. So that happened.
5: Okay, how have you not heard this story before?
2: Well, that one, because I didn't bring my phone with that. My phone would have made it back had I brought my phone.
5: We haven't even heard the story.
2: No, yeah.
5: She literally would like submerge herself on her side, you know, get a trunk full of water, and then jump up and spray you in the face. They're like super playful, aren't they?
2: Yeah.
5: Oh, you gotta love elephants. All right, well, vacation memories are cool. We've had a lot of great ones as a family. So, as always, we've had a blast, guys. Hope y'all enjoyed it. If you want any retirement help, here's how you find us. 205-988-0006. 205-988-0006. Y'all have a great week.
2: See y'all next time.
6: 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It is not intended to be used as the sole basis for financial decisions, nor should be construed as advice designed to meet the particular needs of an individual situation. Freedom Financial Group is not permitted to offer, and no statement made during the show shall constitute tax or legal advice. Our firm is not affiliated with or endorsed by the U.S. government or any governmental agency. The information and opinions contained herein provided by third parties have been obtained from sources believed to be reliable, but accuracy and completeness cannot be guaranteed by Freedom Financial Group. 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

0: More attacks. I'm Paul Stevens, Fox News. Iran saying one person is dead, several others hurt after a commercial ship was hit in the Strait of Hormuz. Meanwhile, Houthi rebels continue to wreak havoc at another strategic shipping route.
1: These Iranian-backed Houthi fighters in Yemen are really continuing to gain more and more ground. As they continue to take territory in Yemen, they're also launching attacks against Saudi Arabia. They're using missiles and drone attacks, and they are targeting Saudi infrastructure. Now, they've already taken a key port city of Mocha, but what is more concerning to the West is their control over territory near a key strait, the Bab el-Mandeb Strait. Through this strait passes about 12% of the world's oil. If they could control that, along with the trouble in the Strait of Hormuz, it could be a real potential bottleneck for world oil. Now, Iranian officials continue to stress that they have nothing to do with the recent Houthi advance in Yemen and the attacks against Saudi Arabia.
0: Fox's Steve Harrigan in Tel Aviv. President Trump speaking earlier today about the conflict with Iran.
2: Iran wants to make a deal so bad. They are calling constantly. They want to make a deal. They got to make the right deal. I'm not going to make a deal that's no good.
0: That comment from outside the Irish Open Golf Tournament in Ireland. The president also weighing in on the war between Russia and Ukraine and a request he made to Ukrainian's president, Volodymyr Zelensky.
2: Mr. Zelensky has to do one thing. He has to stop knocking out diesel fuel in Russia. Let him go after targets, but not diesel fuel, because he's causing a shortage of diesel.
0: The president expected to return from a weekend trip to Ireland tonight. Coming up later today, U.S. Open men's tennis final. The eighth seed, American Ben Shelton, set to take on world number one, Alexander Zverev. 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
0: House leaders asked for their takes on the president's idea to give $5,000 to each U.S. adult if the Republicans keep their majority in Congress.
7: House Minority Leader Hakeem Jeffries on ABC's This Week said he's not expecting the president to follow through on $5,000 payouts.
8: It wasn't a serious proposal that was presented by Donald Trump. He's broken every promise that he's presented.
7: House Speaker Mike Johnson on NBC's Meet the Press said the president's proposal may not actually mean cutting checks, but may be based on policies.
9: Ways to further incentivize and grow the economy and make sure that Americans keep more of their hard-earned dollars.
7: If and however that happens, Speaker Johnson says it's something that will have to be processed in Congress. Grinnell Scott, Fox News.
0: Well, despite his sagging approval rating, Chicago's Mayor Brandon Johnson says he will seek re-election.
10: The question isn't whether Johnson wants another 4 years, it's whether Chicago voters will give him the chance. Amid a recent University of Chicago poll that shows less than 14% of voters want Johnson to run again, the Democrat mayor's low approval as Chicago faces major crime and public safety problems, a nearly $1 billion budget gap, and tax increases and new fees over budget cuts. Problems, the mayor has said, are real, but also decades in the making. In Chicago, Jeff Manasso, Fox News.
0: And Mayor Johnson says he is the only legitimate progressive candidate.
11: Go where you want to go. Do what you want to do. Be who you want to be. Be free. Your retirement dreams are out there. We can help you live them. This is Retire with Freedom with Birmingham's Premier Retirement Planners, Tad, Tony, and Tyler Hill.
5: Welcome, everybody. This is Tad Hill, your co-host of Retire With Freedom, the show that helps you plan the retirement that you want. I am here with my beautiful and insistent wife, Tony, and our daughter, Tyler, and her husband, and our son-in-law, Cole. So we are your co-hosts for the Retire With Freedom show, and we're going to talk about some retirement planning stuff today, strangely enough. And let's start with financial planning and Noah's Ark. So we try to have these branded shows, I guess, where we try to equate one thing to something else. So let's talk about Noah's Ark as it relates to retirement planning. So the first one on, well, I'll just read through them. So expect the unexpected, listening to qualified guidance, thinking long term, and rebuilding after a storm.
12: Mm-hmm.
5: So let's talk about, let's take them one at a time. Maybe we'll get to them, maybe we won't. But let's start with expect the unexpected.
13: I mean, I think everybody at least knows at a high level the story of Noah's Ark, you know, and the reason that Noah's Ark story, I think, relates a lot to retirement planning is because it kind of just came out of nowhere for Noah. He one day, you know, he just got a message from God saying, hey, look, there's this huge flood coming.
5: Right.
13: And next thing you know, you never have built anything before. You never had anything to do with animals before. And all of a sudden, you got to start doing this, building a ship and you know, helping gather animals. And if you look at retirement planning, there's a lot of similarities you can kind of connect there. I mean, this is for most of the families that are sitting down with us or that we're talking to or listening to this radio show, this might be you. This is the first time you've ever had to really retire or even plan for retirement or had to think about a lot of these areas. We've never had to do this before.
5: Right.
13: We've never had to build a boat when the world floods. You know?
12: Right. I mean, it wasn't even rain yet. When it's like, yeah, what are you talking about?
14: And that's really the thing is you don't want to wait. A lot of times, this is what I hear. For those of y'all who are still working, you're thinking, well, I've still got time. I'm not retired yet, so I have time. And I hear that sometimes even when families come and sit down with us, they're like, well, I'm still going to work another 2 years, so it's not urgent yet. It's not critical yet. But to know is, to the analogy there, expect the unexpected, plan ahead.
12: Absolutely.
14: If you wait until it's
5: time to build it.
14: Yeah, it's too late. You don't have time.
5: If it's raining, it's too late to build the boat.
14: And let me say this, because we
13: do. He had a long time to build the boat. I think the Bible says like 50 plus years or something.
14: And here's what I will say. If you are already retired, so essentially the rain has already started, and you're like, well, and now is it too late? Here's the good news. It's never too late. We just need to get started. So we help families all the time that have already retired, and we can still help you get a solid plan. But to expect the unexpected, to get a plan now while you're working, gives you so much more flexibility and control over your plan. Mm-hmm. Because we know, all right, we only have to work another 5 years, but we can use that 5 years to really have some runway and do things now.
5: Yeah, every single time somebody comes in and they say, we've been listening to your radio show for 15 years or 10 years or 12 years or whatever.
14: And I'm retiring in 6 months.
5: And we've been waiting for it to be time.
14: Yeah.
5: And so it's August and I'm retiring in December. Here's what goes through my mind. We have failed you miserably. Like, I actually blame us because, Tony, for years you and I did this show long before we were encumbered with Tyler and Colbert and what it was. And I don't think we made that point enough. And then 7 or 8 years ago, we really started leaning into that message. Listen,
14: like, don't wait.
5: If you're less than 10 years away, it is time to get a retirement plan.
13: Yeah.
5: Do not wait until you're retiring or worse. Someone is retiring you that you didn't expect.
14: Yeah.
5: You know, you thought you were going to work 5 more years and then you got right-sized. I love how they keep changing these things to try and make them sound better. So you got right-sized and now, you know, you're in your late 50s, early 60s, your peak earning years, and chances are to be able to find something else similar to what you had, you're going to have to move or do some other kind of thing. I mean, the workforce is when we talk about expect the unexpected, what's going on in the workforce and has been for a long time is the unexpected is now the norm.
15: And one thing I want to point out here, too, is like you were saying, people already retired, you know, let me say this.
12: the less time it is before you retire, or if you are already retired, there may be some options and opportunities that we might have missed, you know, some. That we, doesn't mean we can't still do this, but the sooner you get started, there are more opportunities, more options available to you that those doors might close or be closing if you wait too late. It just might be too late for some things that we could do. And a lot of folks that have retired in this economy right now, it's a so far, so good, like, everything's fine. Our retirement's fine. We've been retired for 4 years or 5 years.
5: The market's been going up like a rocket, and everything's great.
12: And everything's fine. But here's what happens. When those folks do come in, you know, they'll come in and say, yeah, we think everything's fine. We're just getting a second opinion. But then when they sit down with us and they say, oh, my gosh, there's so much to think about. Yeah. There's so much to do. There's so many things I can think about. I've got a 401k, and I got this, and I had this. I thought that was all there was to do. There are so many things that you can maximize your retirement with that it is just a shame if you're not taking advantage of it.
5: Yeah, what are you going to do about your pension, your Social Security? Do you have to pay the house off? Is it okay to travel? You know, all of those sorts of things. And here's the reality of it. We talk about expect the unexpected. I mean, the market is not going to keep going up forever. And right now, I think people are complacent, and because things have been going so well, and you've seen your money grow, and if you're already retired, you're living on it, and it's all working well. So the time to get a plan in place is, like we said earlier, before the rain starts.
14: Yeah.
5: And so here's what I would do if I'm you. There's really a few things you can do. One is you can come to our retirement planning class, which we teach right here in our office on 2057 Valley Dell Road, right off of 65. It's on Valley Dell in between 65 and 31. We teach them on Thursday nights. It is 2.5 hours of a deep dive of retirement planning. We go into income planning, investment planning, tax planning, healthcare planning, legacy planning. We literally talk through, if you're going to have to think about it or deal with it in retirement, we explain to you how to do that in this course. Mm-hmm. The other thing is to come in for a visit. And if I'm you, I'm going to do both of those things. I might come to the course first and then come in for a visit, or come to a visit and then go to the course. But either way, all of it is designed to help you figure out your retirement.
14: Mm-hmm.
5: Like Cole, you just said this a minute ago. If you're retiring, it's your first time to plan one. And the first time we do things, is it usually our best work? So we know how to help you benefit from the fact that we've done this hundreds and hundreds of times. And whether we're the right people to help you or not, I can't imagine better time spent than you coming to a course and then coming in for an actual one-on-one analysis. And the way to do that is to call or text us at 205-988-0006. That's 205-988-0006, 205-988-0006. 988-0006. Come to the course, come in for a visit. But whatever you do, have a plan for the unexpected, which is what we're talking about right now, because the unexpected is going to happen.
13: And well, I think just like Noah throughout it all, you know, when you look at the story of Noah's Ark, that was the first time he'd ever had to build a boat.
14: Yeah.
13: He had no idea what he was doing.
14: Right.
13: But
14: right.
13: You look at it and how Noah was able to navigate all that. One, he had 50-plus years to be able to plan for it, and he took advantage of that. God had given him that time knowing that he was going to need it
5: right.
13: Before he was just like, hey, the flood's coming tomorrow type thing. But you look at through that, he had God on his side guiding him through all of it. He had somebody there to help walk alongside with him through it so that he had the right guidance. He had the right person there to help him make sure that he was building the boat properly, to help him communicate, to gather the animals, to be able to get them onto the boat. And in that same situation, trying to take that and kind of apply it to retirement planning, there's so many times where we're sitting down with people and they're just saying, it's so hard to know what to do. It feels like everybody has an opinion out there, and I don't know who to listen to. My brother says one thing. This radio guy with long hair said this other thing on a radio show the other day, or I read this article online. And that's why, really, when we sit down, we really want to encourage you to be making sure that you're thinking through, hey, look, who are we going to be getting help and guidance from in retirement? And making sure that it is somebody who retirement's what they do.
12: Well, and the other thing, too, while we're wrapping this kind of piece up, is the best time to do something that's really this important is now. Because I'll tell you this. Let's go all the way back to 08. I cannot tell you how many people, families would come in here and sit down And we would try to look at what's going on with them. And they would like take their statements and hold them to their chest and say, oh, wait a minute. Let me tell you how much I used to have. Let me tell you what I had before 08. I was like, well, we got to work with what we have now. You know, I'm sorry that this happened to you and that you didn't have a plan to help protect and, you know, mitigate some of that 08 downsize, market downsize, but they didn't. And so when you don't have that, climbing back out of that hole is super hard. And let me say this, just this week or last week, I think, there was somebody in here that was in an industry that COVID hit pretty hard. And so he had a whole lot of money, felt really good about what was going on, thought everything was great, nothing's going to catch me. And now he's in here saying, I really, 6 years later, and he hasn't really recovered from that. He's still in the industry. He's still doing the business. Mm-hmm. But it's very, very difficult because, again, he did not have a plan for, I've got all my eggs in this one industry thing. I'm doing this thing. It's working really well. But he never looked at what happens when this one isn't working.
5: Yeah, is the best time to get a plan when things are going well before the storm, or is the best time to get a plan when it's, you know, everything's hitting you from all directions.
14: Right. Unless your retirement planner is your vocation, it's a fair assumption that your retirement's the first one you've ever planned.
5: Yep.
14: In talking about getting qualified guidance and advice, if you're talking to someone who's not a retirement planner, even if they're retired, their retirement's the first one they've ever planned as well, so they're going through it the first time. And so we've talked about today the challenge of all the different obstacles you may encounter having to navigate, and you already brought up the course and the visit, but I can't think of a better place to start for you and your retirement than to come in, go to the course where we're going to walk you through how to lay an income plan, an investment plan, a tax plan, a healthcare plan, and a legacy plan, so you can really start to get your arms around all of this, and then come in for a visit so we can actually have a conversation on your specific situation. If I'm you, I would strongly encourage you to do both. Either are a great place to start. We can help, but you got to take action. You got to get that momentum. And picking up the phone and calling 205-988-0006. Again, that's 205-988-0006, 205-988-0006.
5: 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We'll be right back to keep talking about financial planning and Ozark.
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13: All right, welcome back, everybody. My name is Cole Jankowski. I am here with the great host of our Retire with Freedom radio show, the show that helps you plan the retirement that you want. I'm joined by my lovely wife, Tyler, who's another advisor here at our office, as well as the co-founders of our company and my in-laws, Tad and Tony Hill.
17: Hello.
13: What's up? We just got done talking a little bit about, you know, trying to go through kind of the Noah's Ark story and how that might be able to be some relatable lessons when it comes to retirement planning. And the other kind of next steps, or at least where we want to, I think we should take this conversation, is another way to kind of relate this a little bit in regards to retirement planning is like going to the doctor. You know, there are a lot of reasons that people come up with that they put off going to the doctor for things. Mm-hmm. You know, it can be a scary thing to do. You don't know what the answers are going to be. And I think there's just a couple of topics that relate a lot to the reason why we see families putting off retirement planning and getting these things figured out. So I want to kind of just, as we usually do, just list off a couple of kind of high level topics, and then we can just kind of, you know, maybe touch on a couple of them. But the first one, you know, it's going to be expensive. The second one is they're going to tell me things that I don't want to do. The third is I'm going to be embarrassed about how much I don't understand. And then the fourth is they're going to give me bad news.
12: Mm-hmm. Yeah, I think those are probably you've talked about all of them. Tyler, do you,
14: I was really going to start with the last one. I mean, they're going to give me bad news relating that to financial planning and the healthcare industry. I mean, it's very common for you to put off hearing something that you think is going to be bad news. We tend to, just as human beings, we tend to think in worst case scenarios. It's just our survival instinct of looking out for the danger. And we assume there's going to be bad news. And so we put it off until we're unable to put it off anymore. Meaning we have let it get to a point where the pain is, you're not able to ignore it. But going ahead and getting preventative care now, most of the time, not only is it not bad news, you're going to be in a way better position if you can get out in front of your health, your finances, and you're able to make small tweaks now than waiting 10 years. And then it was like, well, what was a small tweak 10 years ago? That compounded over time in the wrong direction makes a huge difference.
12: Yeah, and like, for instance, you know, if you've got some, the way that you're, let's say just the way you're saving money, you know, it's not just in your 401k, let's say you're saving money in other ways. There could be some tax things that you're completely ignoring and paying more than you need to the IRS just because you don't have a good tax plan.
14: Mm-hmm.
12: So I mean, there's a whole lot of things that if we get earlier on, we get on the right track,
14: mm-hmm.
12: and now you're moving along the track, you're not retired yet, but now you know exactly what to do, where to save, how much to save, what we're looking for, you know, what should we pay off, what should we, you know, what decisions are we making along the way? So we're making better decisions for when we do pull the trigger and go into retirement. Mm-hmm. We're ready for that. We're taught for that.
14: Without a tax plan, there's a high degree of probability that you're just giving the government more than you need to.
5: Almost certainly.
12: Yes.
5: And that is the other thing that I think maybe we haven't done enough talking about is business owners.
12: Yeah.
5: Because taxes are going to eat you alive when it's time to sell your company. Chances are.
12: Yes,
5: and if you don't have any kind of a tax strategy, estate planning, a strategy,
12: an exit plan
5: out of your business, how you're going to sell it, you know, are you going to sell it as a stock sell, as an asset sell? I mean, there are a lot of things that go into that. And let me sit on this for a second, because I used to talk about this a good bit, and I think I've gotten away from it. There is a significant difference between a retirement planner who is looking at every single decision you're going to have to make during your retirement years, before you retire, as you're retiring, as you go along through your retirement years. So many people think of retirement as the finish line. Retirement is the starting gun. We got to make sure that your money's going to last. I mean, you've done all the work to get you to retirement, but how do we ensure that everything else is being taken care of? And Cole, you said this earlier, but who's going to guide you matters. And mm-hmm. let me be clear about this. And I feel very strongly about this, but I also want to be careful that I'm not making statements that are considered absolutes. But I am going to tell you this. If you are working with somebody and 90% of your conversations are around your portfolio,
14: yeah,
5: like here's what your risk tolerance is, here's what your returns were, you know, we've got you in this portfolio, we've got, you know, these mutual funds, these ETFs, we've got, you're diversified, you've got a blend of stocks and bonds, large cap, mid cap, small cap, some treasuries, some international. That is a diversified portfolio, and if the whole conversation is around your diversified portfolio and how that diversification all by itself is going to answer all of your issues, let me be clear, and I feel very strongly about this. In my opinion, you are not working with a retirement planner. You're working with an investment manager, an investment advisor. If all the conversations are about your stocks and bonds, none of it's around healthcare, taxes, what are you going to do about Social Security? Is it okay to sell your house? Is it okay to buy a beach house? Can you afford to, Tony, you call it spend confidently.
12: Mm-hmm.
5: How much can you spend confidently in retirement?
12: Because if the plan
5: is, look, we got a bunch of diversified stuff, and you just pull out 4 or 5% as you need it, what that means is they're going to be selling your investments every month, every quarter, maybe every 6 months to raise the cash to give you your income plan. Well, when things are going well and everything's going up, no problem. But when you hit two or three years of the market being down and you're having to sell and into a down market to generate your income, that is not a retirement plan. It's not an income plan.
14: Mm-hmm.
5: You need to look at your taxes. You need to look at your, if you've got a business, how are you going to do business succession planning? What are you going to do about Social Security? If you've got a pension, what do you do about your real estate? I mean, I can't even say it all in a single breath.
14: And we cover all that in the course that we teach.
5: So tell them about the course.
14: So if you're wanting to understand more about the topics that Tad just listed in a deeper dive, I would strongly encourage that you give us a call and get registered for our next course, because we'll walk you through how to lay an income plan, structure an investment plan, a tax plan, a healthcare plan, a legacy plan. I mean, we'll go through all of that in our course. And all you got to do is pick up the phone and call or text us at 205-988-0006. Again, that's 205-988-0006, 205-988-0006.
5: Yeah, we can help. We've done this hundreds of times, and I personally think that course is one of the best things you can do to prepare yourself for retirement. And then the companion thing to do along with it is to come in for a visit, where instead of us talking in general about how to do retirement planning, we actually dig into your specific
14: circumstances. And we'll analyze your investments. Yeah. We'll be able to tell you.
5: Oh, yeah. I mean... We'll be able to tell you if you're on track to pay more taxes than you have to. We'll be able to tell you how much risk are you exposed to. What happens if we go through another 2008? Are you going to be down 30% or 56%, which is what it was for most people?
13: Yeah. I think to touch on what you were talking about, Tad, when it comes to the importance of the guidance piece of it, and kind of here's kind of a good inclination, or I guess litmus test of are you working with a retirement plan or not, is also, are they having conversations with you in a way that gives you the ability to understand your plan? Because I think so many times, just like when you go to the doctor, you know, people are not necessarily as nervous going to you go to a cardiologist, they're going to use a whole bunch of foreign language and things like that that you have no idea about. But when it comes to a retirement plan, a very important piece of that is making sure you got a plan that you can understand.
5: It's clear.
13: If you've got somebody that you're working with, or maybe your partner has been the one working with somebody, and you have no idea what the conversations are, everything's just going on over your head, and you can't understand this like it's a foreign language to you, then I can't imagine a better step to take to really get that your foot in the door with it than coming to one of our courses and sitting down with us for a one-on-one.
5: We are super focused on making sure that we are taking complicated financial stuff and turning it into plain English.
12: And one of the things that we hear a lot here is one of two things. When I sit down with whoever I'm working with currently or whatever, they're either asking me what I want to do. What do you want to invest in? What do you think? Do you want to take your lump sum pension? Do you want to do this? And they're like, I don't know. So they're not getting any advice. And they're kind of throwing
14: how much income do you need?
12: Or they're just doing things, and they don't know what they're doing.
14: Mm-hmm.
12: Here's what I'm saying. You should understand all the pros and cons, because with every decision you're making, all decisions.
5: Nothing's perfect.
12: When do I take my Social Security? If you do it here, here are the good things about doing it then, here are the bad things. Let's see which works the best. Let's talk about that. You know, Social Security, pension, I mean, everything. Every decision has what's good about if I do it here or if I do it this way.
14: Yeah.
12: And you should understand both so you can make clear decisions about it.
14: And really the points both of y'all, Mom, you and Cole just hit on cover.
5: You're saying they're making all the good points.
12: Yeah, you're killing it, Cole.
14: But y'all really just kind of hit on the second and third point we're talking about, is the reason you don't go to a financial planner or the doctor is because they're going to tell me things I don't want to do, and I'm going to be embarrassed about how much I don't understand. But here's the thing. And here's what I tell families that come in and sit down with me. If you do not understand your plan, it is on me, not on you.
5: Yeah.
14: Or if you don't understand your plan today with whoever you're working with, that is on the person explaining it, not on your inability to understand, because all of the families we help are smart, highly capable, intelligent people. They've just spent their career in a different industry, so why would I expect them to understand all of this financial jargon without explaining it in concepts that are just simple, like you said? So they're going to tell me things. I'm going to be embarrassed about how much I don't understand. Well, again, if someone's explaining it right, you'll understand your plan. And if you don't, that's on the person explaining it, not on you. And then they're going to tell me things I don't want to do. You made the point. That's if there's only one way.
12: Right.
14: If we're just going to take one solution.
12: Yeah.
14: If you have options, and at the end of the day, the plan that you should go with is the one that makes you feel the most comfortable.
12: Right.
14: And here's the thing. If you actually are working with someone that's willing and able to explain your options, you don't have to worry about doing something you don't want to do or not understanding, because you'll know.
5: Well, too many people in the financial industry have their own agenda about what they want people doing. You know, they want people investing in the stock market, or they want them using insurance products or gold or silver or whatever it is. And the truth of the matter is all those things are just tools. Mm-hmm. I think of it like a carpenter's belt. I got a saw, I got a hammer, I got some screwdrivers, some nails. We can build anything we want. We're not beholden to any one approach, and some people are, but our approach is to put together the plan that's going to work the best for you, that you understand the best, and the one that you feel the most comfortable with. So if you want to take some action, now's the time. Come to our course. Come in for a visit. The way to do that is call or text us, 205-988-0006, 205-988-0006. 888-988-0006. We can help you, but you've got to take the first step. 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
1: I do like one does not make peace with their enemy. 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It's similar to what I've been saying. If we're going to negotiate, I would love to negotiate their terms of surrender. But of course, that's difficult. And it seems like people in this country, our country as a whole, doesn't really want to make the sacrifices to get that done, which puts Trump in a tough position.
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2: Interesting to me because, well, there's a couple things. First of all, I'm going to digress for a second. Most of you probably do not know this, but the vast majority of financial shows that you listen to and watch are run by people who are not licensed to do financial planning. Mm-hmm. They are media personalities. And maybe in the past they had those licenses, but most of them have let them go because it's very restrictive to do a radio show and be a licensed advisor with a fiduciary duty at the same time.
3: Mm-hmm.
2: Because what we cannot do is give you advice unless we have a deep understanding of your circumstances.
3: Yeah.
2: Whereas you listen to a lot of media shows and they'll tell you stuff like, oh no, never put your money in that. Or always do this, or this one is the one I love the most. Fire your advisor. Well, they can give you that advice because they're not licensed to give advice,
3: yeah.
2: Which is kind of crazy. And so we are held to a fiduciary standard. And let me be clear. I got to clear this up. The fiduciary standard that advisors are held to has to do with securities. So stocks and bonds and those sorts of things. If we're talking about insurance products, then that's a different industry with a different set of regulations. But there's just so many things, guys, that if you're not in our industry, you have no clue about.
3: Yeah.
2: And it seems like, oh, all these people are, quote, experts. And like, we can't even use the word expert. So anyway, why am I telling you all this? Well, first of all, it's kind of fun just to explain all this. But the biggest thing is, we can't give you advice without really knowing your circumstances.
3: So the email question.
2: So here's what I will tell you. If you want to come in and sit down with us, here's the stuff that I'm going to be figuring out, so that, or somebody's going to be helping you figure out, so that we can answer these questions. If you're going to retire in the next 5 years, then we need to figure out exactly how much money you're spending now. We need to know how much money needs to go out the door. You're probably running a lot of your expenses through your business.
3: Mm-hmm.
2: If your business goes away, now they're going to be all on your personal expenses. And I'm not saying they shouldn't be going through your business. I'm just saying maybe their business expenses that you're going to have persist.
3: Mm-hmm.
2: You own your building. So what you didn't tell me was, do you have a mortgage on the building? So how much equity do you have in it? How much could you sell it for? How much could you walk away with? How much rent can you get? So you're saying, should I just rent the thing?
4: Yeah. Well, it's the building.
2: Yeah.
5: Is it in good shape?
2: So if you've got a mortgage on it, do you have enough? Can you get enough rent to not only pay the mortgage but make profit on top of it?
5: Right.
2: Or is selling the building, you know, it's worth a couple of million and you owe a million, so you make $1 million and then you take that money and invest it? Are the ratios going to be better by taking the money and investing it than they will be by keeping the building and renting it?
5: 100%.
2: It is a math equation. Yeah. It's not rocket science.
5: And it's not just how you feel. It's not feelings.
2: So there are a lot of things that need to be figured out here. Here's the bottom line. We know how to help you figure them out.
4: Yeah.
3: Mm-hmm.
2: So we are business owners. We help people do business succession planning. I know every single question I've got for you. I just don't know the answers.
5: Right.
2: And so when we read these emails, I know, well, we all do. We all know how to figure it out.
3: Mm-hmm.
2: But there's no way to answer this question on a radio show.
5: Well, there's not enough information, like you just said. We need to know a lot more things. Like, you know, first of all, how old is she? Does she still want to be a physical therapist? Is it physically demanding on her? Is it something she's tired of doing? Does she have somebody that she could actually leave it with already? How many employees are there going to be? There's a whole lot of different things in there. I mean, this literally in itself, forget all the other retirement plan things. If somebody's trying to exit a business of any kind, there are so many things. I mean, you know, and a lot of times they're thinking, oh, well, this is a successful practice. And I'm not saying hers isn't, but because I make X amount a year. Well, okay, what happens if you exit the business and you're the chief, you know, operator, you're the main physical therapist there. Are the others as good? Will you still get the same amount? Will you lose clients? I mean, there is so much.
3: The valuation of your business,
5: yeah.
3: There's so many factors.

0: especially to Rachel, or is there some Rachel Juniors in there?
1: And so, and we've talked a lot in the previous segments today about all the things you have to figure out if you were just to retire from your career. If you own a business and you're retiring, we still need to figure out all the stuff we got to figure out for anyone else.
0: Right.
1: How much are you spending? How do we take your investments and generate income? When should you start Social Security? We need to make sure we're being as tax efficient as possible. But on top of that, we're also trying to navigate, when do you sell your business? How do you sell your business? Is it a stock sale? Is it an asset sale?
2: Yeah.
1: Should we get a lump sum? Should we get installments? How involved are you in your practice to where when you step away, is that going to affect the value?
2: Well, are they going to require you to stay for 3 years?
0: Yeah, you have an earn-out. Right. Yeah.
2: And here's the thing. If you're a business owner and you're trying to figure out any of this stuff, I really encourage you to come talk to us.
0: We're business owners.
2: Well, I was about to say, Tony and I have been doing this for decades now. And we were very, very fortunate very early on. We kind of stumbled across him. Our estate planning and tax planning attorney is one of the best, most well-known estate tax attorneys.
0: I thought you did all this deep research and found him. I really did.
2: I got lucky. Yeah. But really, so his name is Chris Reiser, and he did all of our work. And he's who helps us do our clients' work.
1: Yeah.
2: And if you've got a business you're trying to figure out what to do with,
1: for business owners,
2: man, that is not for the faint of heart. No. You do not want to do that on your own without any guidance.
0: Right. Yeah. And the other thing, too, let me say this, because, if you've got any family in your business, we see all this a lot.
2: Oh, yeah. That's the worst when you've got family.
0: No, I'm not saying it's the worst. It's wonderful. But my point is every member of your family in the business? I mean, what are you going to leave behind? How do you leave them behind? That is super complicated. And especially if most of your assets are tied up and within the business. What about the other children or grandchildren or whoever? How we make this as equitable as possible? I mean, thinking through these things, and you don't figure this out in a day or two. I mean, you're sitting there going iterations of, what about this version? I don't know. What happens if we do that? Okay, well, these two people are going to be happy. I mean, it's like pulling the string one fart.
1: And a lot of times, for business owners, their retirement plan is their business.
2: Right.
1: Yeah. So a lot of their net worth and their equity, it's all tied up in the business.
0: Yeah.
1: Occasionally, though, we do also have business owners that you've saved well outside of that.
0: Yeah.
1: And what you would like to know is, all right, well, you know what? I'm thinking about selling my business in the next 5 years or so, but I'm just curious. If something were to happen and the business just completely goes away tomorrow, would my retirement plan still work without me making a dime? That gives a lot of our families comfort.
0: One other thing about health. I mean, as we age, we're all aging, everybody's getting older, we start getting health things, maybe a little health scarier, maybe something that's physically not good.
2: I think I'm getting better looking at the same time.
0: Oh my gosh, okay. This is a different show now. I'm just saying, and it depends on how physically demanding your job is or mentally demanding that your business is.
1: Mm-hmm.
0: And so you got to think about that too. So what happens if you get in a car accident or whatever? Like if your business is like hinging, like that is, like you said, all of your money or everything's tied up like that, that is a single point of failure risk that is totally scary.
2: Actually, I will say this. You are getting better looking.
0: Oh,
2: I swear to you. All right, so I got to tell you all this.
0: Is that LaCroix you're drinking?
2: No. All right. I got to tell you all this. So Tony, Mom and I go walking in the morning sometimes, right?
0: Oh,
2: I tried to get her to go with me today, and she wouldn't go. So I think
1: that's why you tried to call me and bug me.
2: Right, because I got to have somebody to talk to. So I turn around, and she's had come back down behind me, and she turned around, and I didn't notice it was her. And
1: he's
2: you're
1: the only two walking on the street.
2: I didn't recognize that it was Tony. And I'm like, who is that? I don't know who that is. I was like, that's a pretty lady. Is this one of those neighbors that people talk about we never see? Like, who is? Because I was like, oh, that she's a pretty girl. And then
0: I turned around and went,
2: of course she's a pretty girl. It's Tony. So.
0: You need your eyes checked.
2: So anyway, that should be a compliment.
1: That,
2: I was trying to guard my eyes when I thought it was somebody else. I was like, I can't be looking at that.
3: So those are the types of things that could be going on in your mind. When you got the right business succession plan in place, you have the answers to all these kinds of questions. You can be more worried about trying to figure out who the pretty lady is in front of you. Walking down the hill. So if you want to be able to start getting those answers to those questions, if you own a business or those are the types of things that are on your mind, I can't imagine a better thing to do to get that process started by giving us a call or shooting us a text to come to one of our retirement courses that we teach, where in that course, we walk you through really all the areas of a retirement plan that need to be thought through and planned for. You know, we go through income planning, investment planning, tax planning, healthcare planning, legacy planning, so that you can have a deeper understanding of how those play into your retirement plan and the options you have for them. But also on top of that, I think kind of a 1-2 punch, really what I would say is also come and sit down with us for a one-on-one visit.
1: Yeah.
3: Where we can take the conversation we started in that course and continue it, but at your personal level, we can start to help you understand those types of questions you need to be thinking about and what you want to be able to accomplish in your retirement with your business. And so that we can help guide you through those right decisions and the next steps that you need to take to put yourself in that.
1: Because what we're able to do on those one-on-one visits that we aren't able to do in the course is give you specific advice. Because even in the course, there'll be a time for you to ask questions, but some of the questions, kind of like Rachel's question earlier, it's like, we have to know your situation. I can't just give you blanket advice standing in front of a room of 30 or 40 people. But in that one-on-one visit, we can actually start talking about your individual situation. So we can help, but you've got to call us. Call or text at 205-988-0006. Again, that's 205-988-0006.
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1: Welcome back. This is Tyler Hill on Retire with Freedom, the show that helps you plan for the retirement that you want. And I am joined here today with my co-hosts and family. I have my husband, Cole, and my parents, Tad and Tony Hill. And we are now actually digressing away from retirement planning and talking about my favorite segment, the something personal. So if you are tuning in to hear retirement planning, you can go listen to the show on our podcast where you can catch up on the last three segments. But this one, there's not going to be a whole lot of retirement planning talk. So the question we have today is, what movie character are you most similar to?
2: All right. And so before we forget.
1: Oh, yes.
2: You call, text us. Yeah, you can call if you want, but text us and let us know what movie character you think you're most similar to. So the biggest kick we get out of this thing is people texting over the weekends and answering these questions.
0: It's fun.
2: Make sure and text and tell us what movie character you feel like you are most similar to.
1: And our existing clients participate too, because that's also fun, because we already have a relationship with them.
0: Yeah.
1: And so any of our existing clients, because y'all tend to listen to this and y'all say that something personal is your favorite segment. So shout out to you guys. Thanks for listening. I'm eager to hear what movie character are you most similar to?
3: I have a really good idea of who I think Tad has going on in his mind.
0: Oh my God.
1: Who do you think has?
2: Why do you always pick on me?
3: Who Tad thinks he is?
2: I'm the punchline.
3: I can't remember when it was. There was like a 6-month period of time where Tad full-heartedly thought he was Billy Bob Thornton in Landman.
1: I thought that, yeah.
3: So it's like not a movie, it's a TV show. And if you watch that TV show, Billy Bob Thornton is a country Texas, like, you know, through and through.
2: No nonsense. Says what he thinks.
1: Yeah. Cut his finger off.
3: Cut his finger off, like, doesn't even know.
2: That's probably not me.
3: Drinking beer isn't alcohol, it's water, and it hydrates you. Like,
1: no.
3: Just. Tough in the mud guy, and Tad thought for sure that was him for the longest period of time.
1: No.
2: I think Billy Bob would be honored to hear that.
1: What movie character do you think Tad is?
3: What do you think he is?
1: I guess what character are you saying you think he thinks he is?
2: He's saying I'm Billy Bob.
1: Well, that's a given. But you've already answered that before. That doesn't count. I don't know what the answer is.
2: Do you remember your friend... Staying over at our house, and she said, Mr. Tad, you look like that movie star. And I'm like, what movie star?
1: She said Arnold.
0: She said Arnold, and he thought Arnold Schwarzenegger. He goes, Arnold Schwarzenegger? She's like,
1: no, the football head. Like, so if y'all have kids, it's that cartoon Hey Arnold. And her point, but the point she was making was she was like, yeah, that football head. She goes, but instead, your head goes long ways instead of out like his.
0: So, you know what, we need to call her up to put him back in his place.
2: Oh, my God.
1: Hey, Arnold.
2: Okay.
1: Has anybody got one for themselves?
2: I don't know. I convinced your mom to marry me. I think I did all right.
0: Okay. Anybody, who wants to?
3: Tony's probably into football heads.
2: I don't know. Are you like...
1: Maybe I've never asked that question.
3: The one that I've always gotten my entire life, and it's pretty obvious, Ron Weasley.
0: I have red hair.
3: I know you can't tell that by listening to a radio show. I've been called one of the Weasley twins my entire life.
2: But the one that you look the most like is when y'all went to Halloween as the two kids, the babies.
0: Oh, Phil and Will, that was right after he got that haircut.
2: No, but you literally look just like that kid.
3: Not anymore.
1: A baby cartoon. Phil and Will for Rugrats, just like that, he has like two teeth and has super short hair on the sides and kind of long.
0: I'm afraid this is probably the segment where we're all going to feel our feelings hurt.
2: You know what, Tyler, you got to find that picture and we need to show it on the TV show the next time we do the television show.
1: By the way, for those of you listening who don't know, we do a TV show on the weekends.
2: It is just recently moved times because it used to be Saturdays on CBS at 11 and the local affiliate just got acquired. So now it's at 10:30 on Fox and CBS. I'm looking at our media marketing expert, Mackenzie Davis. Mackenzie, come say hello to everybody.
3: Come on over here.
2: Come on, Mackenzie's our new marketing media person.
0: So you tell them when this TV show is.
6: Hey there. So the show is on CBS and Fox, both at Sunday at 10:30.
0: Okay, perfect.
2: So Sunday at 10:30, you can't get away from us if you're watching television. Thank you, Mackenzie.
0: Thank you, Mackenzie.
2: Let's give Mackenzie a round of applause.
0: Yeah. All right. I guess if I had to be a movie character, I think I would be Goofy.
1: Yes.
2: Goofy's my favorite Disney character for sure.
1: Goofy is definitely you, Mom.
3: Yeah, I was going to say you'd be Donkey from Shrek.
0: Donkey, yeah.
3: I could be Donkey.
0: In the morning, I'm making
3: waffles.
0: Yeah, you know what? I would love to be walking.
3: You'd be going on a walk and telling me.
0: Remember when I played that game with y'all when we were on a family vacation? You know what? If I had to be a movie character, well, it's a TV character, I want to be Mayhem. From the insurance company. I just want to, like, do all that crazy stuff.
1: I was trying to think who Cole would be.
3: So it's very niche.
1: Like Phil and Lois?
0: Well, yeah.
3: I already got made fun of once by Tad. I don't know if I can take twice by my wife.
1: Bing Bong from Inside Out.
0: What's Bing Bong?
1: Is he the imaginary character that sacrifices himself?
0: So the reason I was sitting here thinking, it's hard for me to think of the character I would be,
1: but I'm like, the character Cole would be someone that's just happy all the time, always along for the ride, super loyal, like always gonna be there for you. And so I was like, you know who it is, because I figured it's someone from Inside Out. It's Bing Bong, because what he does is he sacrifices. No, he sacrifices himself so that Joy can make it back to the home quarters. In that movie came out when I was in college and I used to watch it all the time. It took me like, I watched it probably an embarrassing amount, but the first like five times I watched it, I couldn't watch that scene without crying.
0: Oh, yes, it will make you cry.
1: But that's who you would be. You'd be Bing Bong.
0: Oh, that's a good one. That is. I love that one.
3: You just made my,
2: you're making me cry.
1: But I'm over here crying. He's a pretty goofy character.
2: And I haven't even seen the movie and I'm crying.
1: No, he's her imaginary elephant.
0: We went to the movies and saw it.
2: The second one?
1: No, it's the first one.
0: The first one.
1: Yeah.
2: I don't remember it.
1: No, we went to the movies and saw the second one for your birthday.
0: But we saw the first one movies too, I thought.
2: I don't remember Bing Bong that.
3: I don't know why I'm so going to remember Bing Bong.
1: He's that imaginary like purple elephant.
0: Yeah,
1: but I don't think... He has like, he doesn't even look exactly like an,
0: he's just a weird elephant.
1: He's like a weird looking elephant.
0: He's like a stuffed animal, imagine.
2: Is he like Snuffleupagus from Sesame Street?
0: Kind of.
2: Yeah. I like Snuffleupagus.
0: Is that who you are? Yeah. Who are you? Tyler, who are you?
1: I don't know. Who would I be? I can't think of who I would be.
2: Pocahontas.
1: Oh, wait. No, yeah. You already. Y'all
0: Tina Belcher?
2: You look just like her.
1: Okay. I had a review the other day.
2: Okay, we have a lot of Cherokee Indian in our family. Like, my great-great-grandmother on my dad's side was a full-blooded Cherokee. And it shows up every now and then.
1: But you already said that.
2: I know it shows up every now and then, but you
1: You're just saying what I look. What character am I most similar to?
0: Okay.
1: Personality-wise. I don't think Cole looks like Bing Bong.
2: Pocahontas sacrificed herself for just this.
0: She sure did.
1: Yeah.
2: See? So you're loyal, and you look like an Indian princess.
1: Okay.
0: Okay. Well, all right.
2: We just need to get you some moccasins.
0: All right. We're going to get you some moccasins. Supreme Financial One.
1: I'm never moving on from Pocahontas, I guess.
2: Well, okay. Who do you want to be? You know what, Tyler? I'm your father. You can be anyone you want. All you have to do is believe and put in the time and energy and effort. Who would you like to be?
1: I don't know. Well, while I'm thinking about it, who would you be? So we got Goofy, Bing Bong.
3: Yeah, great characters on the show.
0: Goofy, Bing Bong, Pocahontas. Yeah. You know what? Hey, this is our new band name. Let's get the band back together.
2: I don't know. Give me Clint Eastwood in any of those spaghetti westerns. Any of them.
1: Again, who are you most similar to?
2: Well, okay. What man cries all the time?
0: I'm going to say Bill and Ted.
2: give me a movie character or a cartoon character where there's a man who cries all the time.
3: That's a great one. If you know one, text that.
2: Oh, yes, text that in.
3: 205-988-0000.
1: A clerk who's super emotional.
0: Yeah.
3: You know who you are? Rob Schneider in what's the one where he gets
0: hot chick?
3: Hot chick. You're Rob Schneider in Hot Chick.
0: Yes. Yes. Yes. The Rob Schneider. Yes. Yes. Yes. You know what? So listen.
2: Although I'm about 3 feet taller than him.
0: Yeah, I know, but listen. All right, everybody, y'all have to text all of our listeners. Y'all got to text in what y'all would be and why. And if you have any ideas about who you think we are, and especially the clients that know us, we'll probably have a better
2: reason. We didn't decide anything about you, though.
0: I said Goofy.
1: She was Goofy. So I guess
2: actually, you are Goofy.
0: I know.
2: Yeah. That's your personality.
1: But then she was the only one that could actually think one about herself. It was hard for me to think about one for myself.
0: Well, what was the one?
2: I came up with Clint Eastwood.
1: Yeah.
0: Yeah. Who you wish you were.
2: Clint Eastwood cried all the time in those westerns, right?
3: Sure.
2: A Fistful of Dollars?
0: Who did you say I was? It was.
1: Donkey from Shrek.
0: That's right.
3: Donkey from Shrek.
0: Or Mayhem. Remember, I wanted to be Mayhem.
3: Yeah.
0: Any goofy person in the world.
2: Actually, I could totally see you being Mayhem.
0: Oh, I could be the female one.
2: In those.
0: Yeah. I'll be May her.
1: That's so funny.
0: I know. See, I crack myself up.
2: All right. This is the reason that I come to do this radio show.
1: It's for the something personal.
2: Yeah, the something personal. This is a blast.
1: McKinsey, what movie character are you most similar to?
0: Oh, yeah. Lisa Elwood.
1: Legally Blonde.
2: Elwood's? Is she the main character?
0: Yes.
1: Okay. Every time I think Elwood's,
2: you want to be a lawyer?
1: He's not at all the
6: She was the lawyer in the movie.
1: She's the one who invented the bend and snap.
3: Wasn't she a lawyer?
1: She was, but it's the whole thing is she was like a blonde sorority girl who don't come seriously.
6: Her resume was
1: and then she comes out of nowhere. Yeah, everyone thinks she's a joke even when she's at law school and she ends up winning the case at the end.
2: So are you saying you've got designs on a hostile takeover of Freedom Financial?
6: Why? Her resume was pink.
2: Okay, watch out, everybody. Mackenzie Davis coming after the throne.
6: Oh, that's great. No,
2: I think we actually have run out of time. Hey, if you would like to do some retirement planning, I would really encourage you to come to one of our courses or come in for a visit. I know I'm talking about us and our company, but we take this stuff very seriously, and I like to think we are exceptional at it, and we care deeply about helping you. So come to our course, come in for a visit. We can help you, but you've got to do something. You've got to take some action.
1: And you can say you got a retirement plan made by Goofy.
2: There you go.
6: Or a
2: baby. Or Clint Eastwood.
1: Oh, yeah.
2: 205-988-0006. 988-0006. 205-988-0006. It's been a blast. We'll see you next time.
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8: 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Freedom Financial Group is not permitted to offer any statement made in this show to constitute tax or legal advice. 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

0: Welcome to Alabama Politics. This week, I am Dale Jackson. I'm a radio talk show host. 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We've got a good one for you today. Jesse Barcala will be with us here in just a bit. He is running for State House District 5, but I might rescind the invitation before it actually happens.
1: He's the Democratic candidate. Dale's got a big story about that.
0: Not a big story, but it's a story. We'll talk a little bit about that when he gets on the program. We got a lot to get into, and I got a parting shot about making a deal on data centers, so stay tuned for that. Right now, though, let's go ahead and get to the two-minute warning. All right, Mecca, here we go. We're back in the governor's race. We're having this conversation yet again. And I'm going to be completely honest with you. I've got a big nickname for Doug Jones. I'm not going to do it all right here. You can go follow it.
1: It takes too much time.
0: It takes up too much time, and the explanation actually takes less time than the nickname. But I'm just going to start calling him disingenuous Doug Jones. Because almost everything Doug Jones is doing is some level of disingenuousness. Every single thing. Oh, we don't have the right to vote in Alabama, folks. Oh, we don't have any of these things the other states have. There's nothing we can do about it, folks. And the latest thing is he's like, wait a minute. Someone else trades Tommy Tuberville's stocks, and then he signs the disclosure? Does he not understand from his house and floor? It's like, geez. All right, so Doug Jones' entire campaign strategy is, I don't know what's going on. And I'm thinking, why would I elect that guy to be governor? Meanwhile, Tommy Tuberville's like, I'm going to do this and this and this and this. And if you don't like it, you're dumb. So what is this race really about?
1: Okay, so this specific issue that you just mentioned and didn't explain at all is that Jones was saying that Tuberville's stock portfolio, he held a press conference to heavily criticize Tuberville. Stock trading history, he demanded that Tuberville divest every share of stock or options tied to AI. Tuberville responded, called it desperate, and again maintained that it's a third party that does his stocks.
0: Yeah. I mean, what do you want to say? It's a third party that does my stock, just like the last time you asked, and the time before that, and the time before you did that. Sorry, Mountain Brook lawyer Doug Jones. I mean, are we pretending that this is like the little guy versus the evil guy? Give me a break.
1: No, what I liked also was then Caroline, the Secretary of State, Republican nominee candidate, tapped in and was talking about, you know, it's going
0: to
1: be...
0: We're going to get to that in a little bit.
1: Oh, sorry.
0: Yeah, that comes up that comes up just a little bit on this. But you're right. But let's stay on the race as it is right now. Doug Jones is desperate. And you could take that as like an insult or something, but it's just a statement of fact. Doug Jones is desperate. He's down by, at a minimum, 9 points. He needs to make some hay. And he can't come out and say, hey, you know all these things these Democrats believe across the country? Me too. He can't do that. So it has
1: to
0: be.
1: Well, no, but this is the data center and the AI thing. Yeah. Anything you can keep connecting him to is a very smart strategy, actually.
0: Yeah. Oh, no, it's worked.
1: And I think we talked about on the show, we were surprised that the gap was that small.
0: Yeah. And the data center thing's working.
1: Absolutely.
0: Absolutely working. All right, moving on. Let's talk about something else that might be working, although you may not know, at the gas pumps, and that's really where you care. It's oil deals. And we've seen a couple of these things over the last couple of weeks with Donald Trump. The Venezuela oil deal, that's actually a really huge deal. There is a lot going on there with the strategic petroleum reserve. You have that happening. That is a big deal. It's such a big deal, you watch as one Republican came out and hammered it, deleted it, and then came back and said, oh, no, I love that deal. That's how big of a deal that thing actually is. People who are being stupid said, wow, I'd be really stupid, and corrected themselves. Now, the situation with the Strait of Hormuz, also a huge deal. You've got more tankers moving through there than we have since the beginning of this conflict, and we are seeing more every single day. We've got another round of attacks in Iran the day after they say they want a memorandum of understanding put back, and Trump says, I'm not even interested in talking to these people at this point. So you have all of this, but Mecca, seems like a broken record on this program. We're all back to the exact same thing. Unless this results in lower gas prices in the next 60-something days, this will be an albatross around the neck of Republicans.
1: Right, correct. And let's talk about the two places that you talked about, the Strait. There is...
0: Strait of America.
1: You asked one of my topics that I wanted to talk about. I just noticed. But no, so we're talking about, it's still a trickle. It's not where it was. You know, it is definitely an improvement. As far as Venezuela, I mean, we're talking about, what is it, the largest or one of the largest oil reserves?
0: The largest.
1: Yeah. Okay. I mean, that is huge, but a lot of analysts are warning it's not going to provide near-term relief.
0: Right. It's not about that. And this is about the long-term thing. It's the largest oil reserve in the world. It's a country that has been under complete socialism for a very long time, which has led to their oil production to be garbage. And now we're in a situation where it is a readily available resource, and we're on the ground. And we're on the ground floor. And that is going to become one of Donald Trump's biggest moves in his campaign.
1: Right, but will it be? Will it come quick enough? Will this matter for the election?
0: No. Long term. Okay. That's a long term play.
1: Will voters care about long term versus today?
0: Absolutely not. It says on the screen, lower prices. That's all that matters. All right, moving on. Let's talk a little bit about John Wall. Here we go again. Residency. Now, I don't know if this has ever worked, will ever work, or if we're just doing it to keep their names in the headlines. And I don't mean this in any other way, but who's running for lieutenant governor on the Democrat side? Who is that? It's Philip Insler. That's right. This race has almost no attention going into it because, A, it's almost over. Everyone knows that. And, B, there's nothing really sexy here. So why not continue running out the argument that, like Tommy Tuberville, and you get a twofer here, he may not be eligible to run for office, which I think we're going to find is absolutely untrue, but that will not stop story after story after story here. And I believe I said something earlier. What was it? Oh, yeah, disingenuous. Again, what you see happening here with Democrats in this state, especially on the statewide level, is they don't want to get into particulars on anything, because if they do, A, it's going to turn off the people who were in the middle here on the state, or if they say something that's not going to turn them off, there's an insane base that wants to go pretty hard, and that's going to be their core voters right now. So the idea here is you get people who are acceptable, who don't say all that much, and you hope the national fervor drives them over the line. So all you do is keep throwing all this red meat out there and hope you can take this guy down. Are they going to get Wall here? Is this where they get him?
1: So talk about the latest moves. You're just talking about stories, no movement in court.
0: No, they keep filing cases saying that he's from Tennessee or some nonsense like that. And all of this is predicated. We had John Wall on here, and he talked about it. It's all predicated on the idea that he was going to take a job in Tennessee.
1: Yeah.
0: He started making the process to move there and then ended up not taking the job and staying in Alabama.
1: I think it worked out for him.
0: Yeah, I think it worked out for him pretty well. He's going to be the next lieutenant governor. But at one point in time, he did go get an ID. In Tennessee while he was getting ready to make the move. They're trying to do the same thing with Tommy Tuberville. He had IDs in both places. I know every time I moved across different state lines, I always take my ID down to the state house and give it to the governor. I mean, that's usually how it works, except it doesn't. That's not how anything works. So the implication here is kind of silly. But again, they're just trying. This is also an attempt to get at Tuberville, too, by continuing the same issue.
1: Oh, yeah. No. It's popular. It's headline clicking. I get it, actually. Yep. But really quickly, I know we're way out of time because you talk too much.
0: Sure.
1: You know how we talked about, what if they were both elected and then they were thrown out?
0: Was it Nathaniel Ebeter from governor?
1: No. That's what we had thought. It actually would be the Senate pro tem, Grudger. Then Ledbetter, Speaker of the House.
0: Is Gunter dying? What's going on with this?
1: No. I looked up because we talked about it on the show, so I knew
0: this
1: we were
0: going to say. This isn't a last survivor situation. What are you talking about?
1: But then Attorney General, State Auditor, Secretary of State, then State Treasurer. So that is the order, if anything. You made it dark. It wasn't dark. You made
0: moving
1: it weird.
0: Moving on.
1: Let's
0: talk about the Secretary of State here for just a second. Caroline Dobson, you mentioned this earlier when you jumped ahead. She tagged in and said, hey, let me go at Doug Jones as well. And I'm sorry, but this flies into my argument about disingenuous Doug. You may remember I don't like it. But
1: no, I do like it because it's got alliteration. Yeah. Keep going. You'll get better at it.
0: Disingenuous Doug. Come back to me. Disingenuous Doug Jones. Let's talk about this for a second. His whole shtick, it's hard to vote in Alabama. We got to do something about this voter ID. He was saying this on Election Day. And of course, we were doing the whole thing where reporters just go, without actually pointing out that there was not a single person in any of the recent elections we've held that said I couldn't vote because of ID. Not a single one in the state of Alabama. But it doesn't matter. He continues to make that argument. So Caroline Dobson, now running for Secretary of State, basically made this point. If Doug Jones is elected governor, he's going to try to do away with all the voter ID stuff and all the other things. And I think it's
1: election safeguards is what she called it.
0: Right. But voter ID is the crux of it. Yeah. I mean, that's really the crux.
1: Well, she mentioned a lot of them.
0: But the crux is voter ID. Why? Because the Save America Act. Why? Because voter ID is popular with 85% of people. And going out and again, pitting Doug Jones against the people of Alabama, basically implying sort of the whole old school, like they're all racist and they're, you know, all this other stuff, that the hint is exactly what they need to do. This is actually very brilliant because it's a multi-pronged attack on one entity. And the entity in the Democratic Party that matters right now is Doug Jones. That's it. Philip Insler, tell me something about him.
1: Well, he's going to be on the show coming up.
0: Right.
1: But I can tell you that.
0: He is a small fish on that ballot. You can't tell me who's running for Secretary of State.
1: No. That's why they wanted Doug Jones.
0: No, of course. That's what I'm saying. So why
1: well-known entity, name recognition, and Democrats do like him.
0: Right.
1: I know you're not a
0: fan.
1: But it was very smart.
0: I disagree
1: to
0: with
1: get
0: his politics.
1: He
0: seems like a perfectly human person. But the point is, Secretary of State to be Caroline Dobson is not going to attack whoever it is that's running against her.
1: Against her.
0: Yeah.
1: It's Doug.
0: Yeah,
1: okay.
0: She's the opposite of Dale Jackson. She's punching up. I punch down. She's punching up and going after.
1: I thought it was a good tag in on her part.
0: Yeah, that's exactly what she needs to do. All right. Thank you very much for being here. Thank you very much for coming and watching Alabama Politics this week and listening all over the state of Alabama. The guy running for State House, District 5, Jesse Barcala, will be with us next. Stay tuned.
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9: I'd have my mom call the number on the screen. You come see me alone. We'll work it out. Really, we will.
0: Welcome back to Alabama Politics This Week. I am Dale Jackson, and with me, as always, Mecca Music.
1: And this week we have Jesse Barcala, the Democratic candidate for House District 5 with us. Thank you so much for being here today.
11: Thanks for having me.
1: Now, we've had you on here before.
11: Mm-hmm.
1: You're a first-time candidate.
11: Yes.
1: All right, you've been doing it for a while now. What, like 8 months?
11: Mm-hmm.
1: Talk to me. What have you learned since you started?
11: Well, main thing is that people are really open to and wanting change. They're seeing the way that the state is going, the way the rest of the country is going, and some of them are fed up, and they want candidates that are going to actually better represent them and listen to them as well. So they're excited when I go out there and talk to them. They're excited to endorse me and vote for me and donate and stuff like that.
1: Wait, before you get to yours, let me follow up with that. Okay, but you are a Democrat running in North Alabama.
11: Yes.
1: And you're saying, you know, people are open to your ideas. Mm-hmm. They're open to that conversation and supporting you.
11: Right.
1: And there's been no, like, oh, I'm a Republican, I only vote Republicans.
11: I only get that every once in a while. I mean,
1: really?
11: With my background, military, law enforcement, federal government, everything like that, I can usually get in and talk to people a little bit easier than some of the other folks that are.
1: Well, let me give you a tip. You glossed over your background. I would talk a little bit more about that. Tell us a little bit more about your background.
11: Yeah, so I started my career in 99 as an explosive disposal technician with the Air Force. And during that time, I deployed all over the place, including Iraq and Afghanistan. I received the Bronze Star. I was also a reservist. I went from active duty to the reserves, and I joined TSA as an explosive specialist. So I was an explosive specialist up until this last year when I retired with 25 years of service in the federal government.
0: Well, let's talk a little bit about that part, talking to voters and stuff.
11: Mm-hmm.
0: I've been doing talk radio for about 20 years. It has shifted from local to national.
11: Right.
0: The vibes are all about national vibes. People want to talk about Hassan Piker, Democrat, Socialist, things like this. Are you running into that out there? Do they want to talk about what's going on nationally on your campaign?
11: Yeah, and that's where I kind of try to refocus it, because we could focus on national politics all day long.
0: It's easy.
11: But the thing about it is like from the state level, there are some things nationally that I'm not going to be able to address legislatively or any other form. So we have to still focus on the things that are important to Alabama. And you can look at things that are happening nationally and compare the administration to Tommy Tuberville, and he's going to be doing some of the same things. He talked about a DOGE type deal coming to Alabama if he gets elected to governor. So I kind of try to reframe it into, I get that, but from a state legislative standpoint, this is what I'm really focused on.
0: What about the data center side of this? I mean, you got some rural area in your district, and that's where I think a lot of people want to talk about these things, because that's the best place for them. And you get development and things like that. There's a lot of money involved. Have you taken a position? Are you anti-data center? Are you pro-data center? Moratorium? Where are you at?
11: Well, I'm more in the line of a moratorium for now. Until we can figure out a better way to actually cultivate these and build them so they don't harm our environment, they don't cause the noise pollution, and they increase the economic ability within those areas, along with not impacting the electrical grid to a point where they're causing brownouts and things of that nature. So I think we really need to look at it a little bit more so than we're just doing data centers. It does bring revenue to the places that they've built these at, but you know, we really need to do it smartly. And the counter argument is, well, you know, China is going to get ahead of us. We have close to 5,000 data centers here in the United States that are either built or being built. They have like 500. We're already ahead of them, but let's do it smartly. Let's not sacrifice the futures of our children and grandchildren.
0: I mean, they're coming regardless. I mean, the simple fact is they're coming regardless, and the areas that decide that they're going to do moratoriums and stuff like this just aren't going to have them. They are going to get built elsewhere. Go ahead, Mecca.
1: Thank you.
0: Okay.
1: We've all heard your rants on the data centers, but thanks for that. Really wanted to hear more.
0: Thank you.
1: Okay, we were talking about, national issues versus what's affecting your daily lives. Tell me, what is the biggest issue facing District 5, which is North Alabama, Limestone County?
11: Right, and it's affordability. And it's, you'll hear all the Democrats talking about affordability, whether it's gas prices, groceries, rising costs of health care, things of that nature. That's what people are looking at, and they're trying to figure out, you know, how can I make ends meet when we've had wage stagnation that is not keeping up with inflation? These companies are making record profits. How can we get people to have a living wage if they're still stuck in, you know, 20, 30 years ago with minimum wage and things of that nature?
0: Would you say Medicaid expansion on day one, like Doug Jones is talking about?
11: Yeah, absolutely.
0: Does he have the power to do it?
11: That I don't know. I mean, he's talking about doing an executive order,
0: yeah.
11: And I believe he does. I'd have to look at it, to be honest with you. But either way, I would be an advocate for expanding Medicaid. That money will go straight to our rural hospitals. It'll increase, you know, the ability to have nurses, doctors, things of that nature, and also at the same time decrease the cost of health.
0: But there's going to be a cost in the legislature to that as well. You have to add, you have to allocate for it. Where do you take that money from?
11: And you have to look at other programs that are out there.
1: Data
11: centers. One of the easiest things, look at our prison system. We're going to be spending $2 billion on our new prison. I think that money can be better allocated for other things such as mental health resources, substance abuse resources, to keep a lot of these people who really aren't criminals, just keep them out of our terrible prison system. So it's already over budget. It's already over time. And there's other avenues of getting revenue, whether it's the lottery, things of that nature.
0: Good.
1: All right, listen, you have been critical of the incumbent, State Rep Danny Crawford,
11: right,
1: not being visible in the district, not listening to voters. If you were in this position, what would you do differently?
11: Opening up town halls. I'm available 24/7, whether it's by phone or on social media, through emails, whatever. But just being open and listening to people. And I think the town hall piece is a big portion of it. Without, you know, charging people per head to come to these things, just say, come here, listen to me, talk to me, tell me your issues, and let's move forward and try to come up with a plan together. Not singularly, but together.
0: Like when the Limestone County Democrats were going to have an event opening up their office and you decided that I couldn't come?
11: Well, that is a little different in the respect that in this case, we were having the first grand opening of a Limestone County Democrat headquarters in a long time, and it was a singular decision that was made by the chair, and other people started looking at that as like, well, it may not be appropriate in that venue.
0: But you specifically.
11: Yeah, I agree with
0: it. You specifically did not want me there.
11: I agreed with it.
0: Yeah.
11: You know, it's one of those, in that venue, I don't think it would have been appropriate to have your radio show there.
0: I'm all for open dialogue as well. So thank you very much for being here. You're more than welcome to come on back anytime you want. Jesse Marcala, thank you very much for being here. He's running for House District 5 in the Alabama State Legislature. Mecca's leaving as well. Coming up next, my party shot. Stay tuned.
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0: Welcome back to Alabama Politics This Week. I am Dale Jackson. We'll jump to the parting shot here in a second about data centers. And oddly enough, a lot of you watching this are probably watching it after it goes through a data center. But before we get over to that, head on over to yellowhammernews.com. Sign up for my email blast, the 7 things you should be talking about today. And we'll get that out to you every single morning, Monday through Friday. That's yellowhammernews.com. You can see my videos, my sports takes, and all sorts of stuff there as well. Right now, though, let's go ahead and get to that parting shot. Our parting shot this week is directed at all the people who want to talk about data centers and how they're bad and how we don't want them. And there are reasons to not have them. In North Alabama, there is a bit of a power issue. There are some questions about whether or not the grid can handle it. We need to upgrade that grid so we can do stuff like that. And that's important, and these companies need to be involved in that process. But here's what's interesting right now. Right now, data centers are in a buying mode. So municipalities should be in a selling mode. And I know we're hearing about things like Lowndes County and stuff like this, not wanting one. Fine, don't get one. But listen, now they're buying, you should start selling. Subsidies are getting $10,000 for every residence, $50,000 for teachers, new libraries, police stations, you name it. These data centers want to get built. And on top of that, there's a ton of tax revenue involved as well. There are great opportunities out there to be the place that says yes, if it works for you. I'm all for guardrails. I'm all for rules. No more incentives, as Tommy Tuberville said, for data centers. Stop doing that. But get out there and strike a deal. There are opportunities for economic growth. Do it smart. You're in control. If you're a municipality, you are in control. Strike the deal. Thank you very much for being here. Thank you very much for watching and listening to Alabama Politics This Week, and we'll talk to you soon.
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18: 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Here's what's happening on this week's show.
19: You've probably heard negative stories about those check cashing services, but one urban policy expert says they fill an important need for many lower income Americans.
20: I'm worried about the 75% who don't have any assets, any discretionary income, and pushing them into getting a bank account when it's not serving their need and when it's actually more expensive for them.
19: Then, rental housing costs have jumped in the past decade, putting the squeeze on millions of people.
21: Well, it's kind of the flip side of the fallout from the housing crisis across the Great Recession, where we saw a drop in home ownership rates. Well, the flip side of the drop in home ownership rates has been an increase in rentership.
19: Those two stories, and much more, are heading your way on this week's edition of InfoTrack. Our show will get underway right after this.
22: From the people who brought you It's the Dog Park comes

0: urban policy expert, and what she says may surprise you. Roy?
1: Thanks, Chris. Our guest is Lisa Servan, a professor of urban policy at the New School in Manhattan, and she recently conducted a study of those check-cashing businesses that some people see as an alternative to banks and others see as taking advantage of poor neighborhoods. So how many Americans are using these check-cashing and payday loan businesses today?
2: A lot, actually. 8% of Americans have no bank account in poor neighborhoods like the South Bronx, more than 50%. And then there's a lot more people who have both bank accounts and still use check cashers and payday lenders.
1: So let's get into your research, because you took an unusually hands-on approach.
2: Yeah, I did. I've worked in two places. I decided that the only way to really understand why people were using these businesses, given that there's so much criticism about the cost and other kinds of things, was to get as close as I could. So I worked as a teller in the South Bronx at a check cashing store for about 4 months. And I also worked in Oakland, California at a payday lender check casher for a couple of weeks. And I also staffed a hotline for people who were having trouble with payday loans. So that way I got really close to the customers.
1: As you were heading into this, what were your preconceived notions about check cashing places?
2: You know, I think I started out, I've done work in poor communities and work on financial issues and how they affect the poor and working classes for a long time. And without ever having used any of these services, I assumed that they were bad because, you know, that's what was written in the press. And actually, most of what academic articles talked about how these folks actually took advantage of the poor. And it wasn't until I had a guy who ran a chain of check cashers, actually the place I ended up working, come to a class I was teaching to talk about it. And he made a very strong argument about why he thought that his business was really providing a need that wasn't being provided elsewhere in the community. And his argument made a lot of sense. So I kind of went back and I looked at the data, I looked at all the articles, and I realized that there was nobody else who was kind of down on the ground. And so it seemed to me that I had to investigate.
1: So you went in, worked in these businesses, and actually spoke to a lot of the customers. And what were their reasons for using these check cashing services? Because you mentioned that some of them actually have bank accounts.
2: They do. There are a few different reasons. One important one is liquidity. What that means is that when you're living really close to the edge, you don't have a lot of money, a lot of margin for just keeping money lying around. People need the money that they can get as soon as they can get it. One way that plays out, for example, is if you have a bank account and you get a check on payday and you deposit that check, let's say on Friday afternoon, you're not going to be able to access the money from that check until at least Monday, but probably a couple days after that. Many people don't know this, but banks only take deposits on 5 days of the week, but they take money out of your account 7 days a week. So, you know, Friday's a particularly bad day because you have to wait, and that's when many people get paid. Whereas if you go to the check casher, you're getting that money immediately. And many, many people need that money right away, whether it's to buy groceries or to pay employees or to pay the rent. So liquidity is really important. There's another piece of it, another reason, which has to do with trust and relationships. I was really kind of taken aback when I first went to the check casher and I saw how many people were regular customers, how many people actually knew the teller's name and vice versa. The tellers often could anticipate what a regular customer would need before they got to the window. And that really seemed to matter. And it certainly is not something that I experienced at my bank. But I did experience it as a kid. I remember going to the bank with my dad and how he would chat with the teller and that, you know, the teller would always give me a lollipop or something. And it kind of felt like this community space. And it's a lot like that at the check casher now. And so it's not just a warm feeling, but oftentimes people from the community get help there, whether it's helping translate a letter from the government and they don't speak a lot of English, they speak Spanish. Or there's some kind of mismatch between when they're getting their money and something that they owe, and the teller will work with their situation. So that kind of trust relationships is the second big reason. And the third one, which may come as a surprise to a lot of people, is cost. One of the main critiques of check cashers is that they are expensive. And in New York State, which is where I did my research, you can charge 1.95% of the face value of the check to cash it. It's higher in some states, $1.50 to pay a bill, which is what a lot of people do. Also, different amounts of money to send money to another country. So it sounds like a lot to give up.

0: almost 2% of your hard-earned money, especially if you're low income. But so many of the people who I spoke with said that when they had had a bank account, they ended up paying more. There were monthly service fees. Checking accounts that were advertised as free were not really free unless you had a minimum balance that most people couldn't afford to keep in the account. And the other piece, which is really linked to that piece about liquidity, was an inability to be able to time when money was coming in and out. So let's say you are depositing that paycheck into your banking account on Friday, and you also need to pay some bills. Nobody was ever really sure when that check would clear and what would happen if they wrote a check and sent it to the people that they owed money and when those things would clear. So most of the people ended up bouncing checks and paying $35, $38 in an overdraft fee once a month that was way more than the fees that they paid at the check cashier. Banks made $38 million last year in overdraft fees. That's a huge amount of money. So most people were doing it, using them for very rational reasons.
1: Now, we should note that it is true that some of these companies have been guilty of genuinely predatory practices, confiscatory fees, and interest rates. And there have been some legitimate reasons that they've gotten a black eye in the past.
0: That's very true. I think like any industry, there's a range of actors. There are good actors and bad actors. Those accusations are probably levied more at payday lenders than check cashers. It's regulated by the state what you can charge for cashing a check and also what you can charge for a payday loan. I mean, one thing I would say is that almost any place that I've ever been, they're very transparent, which is another thing I think is a reason why people will pay to use them, because you walk into a check cashier and the fees are displayed in big signs with big font, same as the lender. The APR and the actual dollar amount is displayed in really big type. But you're right, many people will say that it's taking advantage of a situation that someone is in to charge them what they charge. So the payday lender I worked with was in California, where you can charge $15 per hundred for a loan. The highest loan you can get is $300. So what that meant is if somebody said, I'd like a $300 loan, we would give them $255. So they're paying that fee up front. And that, you know, that's a high price for that money. I think the word predatory is tough. It's a loaded word anyway. People really know what they're paying, but the problem is that what often happens is that they never get back on track. So many of the people I talked to, say when I was working on the hotline, had to take out a payday loan. They felt it was their only option because they had some kind of unexpected expense, like their car broke down. And if they didn't have their car, they couldn't get to work. And if they couldn't get to work, they'd lose their job. So they made what seems like a rational decision to take out the loan to get their car fixed. But when the next payday rolled around and that loan was due, they couldn't give up that much of their paycheck because they're living paycheck to paycheck. And they never got a bump in income that would compensate for that bump in expenses from the car. So they'd pay back the loan and then take another one out right away. So another $45, let's say, to get the $255. That's one of the problems. The other thing is that, yeah, there were certainly people who called the hotline who had been harassed over the phone, you know, had people calling them, threatening them to sue them, telling them that they had to pay back, maybe calling their employers in a way that they didn't think was right. The place that I worked in Oakland had me read the regulations around the debt collection practices, and we didn't kind of abuse those or violate those at all. But certainly those practices are being violated in some places. Those laws are being violated. So it's a question of, should the laws be tougher? Should we do more to enforce the regulations that already exist, which I think we absolutely should? And frankly, I think one of the bigger problems is that people just aren't making enough money to make it. So while we have these businesses that are kind of serving the needs for people that are in trouble in some way, you work a minimum wage job or even more than a minimum wage job, and you don't have enough money to pay for your expenses from month to month, and certainly not for that unexpected medical bill or car repair.
1: Policymakers and legislators have worked for years to try to get consumers to open bank accounts rather than going to these businesses. What are your thoughts on that, given the research that you've done?
0: You know, I think right now, the way banks currently operate, they're not the best choice for people. The one big reason, which I completely sympathize with in terms of why check cashers may not be the best businesses, is that they don't provide a way for people to save. And we all know, and I agree with this from a lot of research, that you need to be able to save in order to accumulate assets to pay for education, buy a home, in order to get out of poverty. And that's definitely true. What I found, though, also was that in the South Bronx, for example, where I worked, 75% of the households had no discretionary income. So for the 25% of people who do have some discretionary income, they should absolutely be using banks and being taught how to save. I'm worried about the 75% who don't have any assets, any discretionary income, and pushing them into getting a bank account when it's not serving their need and when it's actually more expensive for them. And so it's hard to argue for moving people to banks when it doesn't serve their best interest.
1: Lisa Servon, professor of urban policy at the New School in Manhattan. Thank you very much for joining us on InfoTrack.
0: Thank you so much.
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2: A new research study shows that rental housing costs have jumped in the past decade, putting the squeeze on millions of Americans. Here to discuss this is Dan McHugh, research manager for the Harvard Joint Center for Housing Studies. The numbers really tell the tale here, and your study showed some dramatic changes over the past decade. How much have rental costs increased?
9: Well, according to our measures, you know, since 2000, rental costs have increased 6%, which doesn't sound like much. But when you compare that to the drop that we've seen in renter incomes, it's really added up to increasing affordability concerns.
2: Your study showed that the demand for rental housing has increased as well. Tell us about that.
9: Yeah, well, it's kind of the flip side of the fallout from the housing crisis across the Great Recession, where, you know, we saw a drop in home ownership rates. Well, the flip side of the drop in home ownership rates has been an increase in rentership. And so renting has increased from about 31% of all households at the peak of the market in 2004, all the way up to 35%. So it's more than a third of all households are renters.
2: Another finding is that there's been a big increase in the percentage of income that people are paying for rent.
9: Correct. The standard guideline for affordable housing and threshold, if you will, is whether or not your housing takes up more than 30% of your income. We found in this report that only half of all renters meet that threshold. So the other half of all renters are living unaffordably according to a common measure.
2: And how much is this up from 10 years ago? It's up quite a bit, isn't it?
9: It's up pretty significantly. People didn't always pay this much for rent. We go back even further through the decades. You know, back in the 1960s, one of our earlier markings, only about one out of every four renters paid more than 30% of their incomes on housing costs. So now it's up to half. You know, back then, we look at even more extreme rental cost burdens of people who are stuck paying more than half of their incomes on their rents. And we have a quarter of all households doing that. So that's a pretty high number.
2: We're talking on InfoTrack with Dan McHugh, who's research manager for the Harvard Joint Center for Housing Studies, talking about a new study. Dan, I guess going back to economics 101 and supply and demand, isn't this situation really to be expected since the demand for rental properties is up, that prices should rise?
9: That's correct. The demand for rental housing has indeed gone up. There's been over 1.25 million new renters per year over the past 3 years. So that's a pretty significant increase in people looking for rental homes. On the other hand, in terms of supply, the rental supply has not been increasing nearly as fast. Rental production is still below levels that it saw over the 2000s. And a lot of renters are looking for a place to live, especially an affordable place. And increasingly, an affordable rental home is harder and harder to find.
2: For those in the lower rungs of income, the extremely low-income renters, as you put it, what's the situation for them? It's a tough situation, isn't it?
9: It sure is. You know, extremely low renters, the definition we use are those making under 30% of the area median. And nationwide, there's about 12 million of them, so it's not a small number. And we found that for every 100 extremely low-income renters, there were only 30 rental units that were affordable and available to them. Others were just either too high of a rent, or there are also cases where lower rent units were being rented by higher income renters, you know, taking it out of their hands. But still, the challenge of housing someone with such low incomes at the extreme level, it's barely enough to cover operating costs for landlords. And in some cases, we see that, you know, utility costs alone take up 15% of a renter's income. When 15% of your income is just going to your utility bills, it's hard to have enough money left over for rent and for all the other necessities.
2: Looking to the future, do you see the situation stabilizing as more private companies build rental units due to this demand?
9: I think somewhat. I think it has accelerated over the past few years, meaning, you know, the number of renters and the demand for renters. And I think that will settle down. I think renter growth will settle down. Rental production will continue to add units onto the market. But I do think the challenges remain. The challenges have been creeping up over the decades, simply because it's difficult to produce new housing with rents low enough to be affordable to lowest income renters without some sort of subsidy or some sort of help for these renters.
2: And what is the situation with subsidized housing? Is the government expanding that at all, or is that pretty much stagnant at this point?
9: The numbers show that they're trying to expand it. In some cases, funding has increased. It's struggling to increase. It's struggling to keep up with a very fast pace of growth among low-income renters.
2: Dan, is there any disparity in these numbers between urban areas and more rural areas in the United States, or does the pattern pretty much hold across the board?
9: The pattern holds across the board. I think rental challenges are more prolific in urban areas. There's a lot more renting. Renting skews towards urban areas, but it's an issue felt all across the country. In our report, we point to other research that has shown, you know, there's no county in the country where a household earning the minimum wage could afford a modest two-bedroom apartment at the local rents. So it's amazing to me in doing this report how throughout the recession, rents kept going up and up and up. When the headlines were saying how housing affordability, you know, was growing and home prices are coming down, making things more affordable, that really wasn't the case at all for the rental market where a large share of American households are living.
2: Dan McHugh, research manager for the Harvard Joint Center for Housing Studies. Dan, thanks so much for joining us on InfoTrack.
9: Oh, thank you very much.
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2: Women ask why they can't find nice men. But one expert says patterns of behavior and modern dating trends might be the real problem. With more, here's InfoTrack's Taryn McCall. Taryn?
10: Thanks, Chris. Ladies, are relationship patterns keeping you from finding Mr. Right? Despite the truism, Dr. Debbie Magid says that all the good ones aren't taken. Dr. Debbie, why do people tend to fall into the same patterns when dating, always getting involved with an unavailable person or manipulative person?
11: Yeah, here's the thing. None of us can bypass this, and this is even true for people who get married or don't have trouble in relationships. Everything comes from our childhood. Everything is part of our backstory. What was our parents' relationship like? How did we get along with our parents? And so we all have a set of blueprints in us. And the problem in the singles population, and I call them the dissatisfied singles, is that there's something unknowingly sabotaging their ability to get connected to men who are available.
10: So a woman, say, that had a quote-unquote special relationship with her father, she was daddy's little princess,
11: yes,
10: is going to have difficulties relating to that relationship with any man she encounters?
11: Well, here's how it works. You know, we all aspire to have really close relationships with a father, let's say if we're the girl, daddy's little girl. But sometimes there's an over-closeness or an over-dependence on, and sometimes it's actually in the way of being available yourself. People don't want to believe. They say, but I have a great relationship with my mother. I have a great relationship. Maybe you do, but there's something that you're too attached there that you're not really freed up. If you're married to your mother or father emotionally, then you're not really freed up for a person wholeheartedly to meet available men. And we're so used to pointing our fingers outside of ourselves. All the men aren't committable. Everyone has intimacy issues. And what I'm trying to get women to understand is that if they're attracting to them men who will not commit, it's their commitment issue. And they need to start looking at, you know, are you overly close to one of your parents, overly dependent on, or are they overly dependent on you? Do you need their approval too much? Because sometimes these very close relationships are in our way versus helping us to move on to a better relationship.
10: What about women who are so immersed in their careers or claim to be so, or their families,
11: yes,
10: that they really don't have time for dating?
11: Yeah, that's a big red herring, you know. And the red herrings are the legitimate excuses that sound like good reasons, because for every career-oriented person, there's 10 of them out there that have happy relationships. You know, one is not in lieu of the other. You know, we get to have both. So, you know, I think what happens for a lot of women is instead of admitting that they're really feeling sad or in pain about the fact that they don't have relationships, or they don't want to admit that maybe there is part of them that's sabotaging, they can come up with a lot of good excuses, but that keeps them alone. So I'm trying to help people get rid of their red herrings and get rid of the excuses and really start looking at that they're the constant in their love life. So if it keeps going wrong, and we all know our pattern, then we need to start taking a look at what we're doing to sabotage it instead of blaming it on other things.
10: Single women, let's just say of a certain age,
11: mm-hmm,
10: seem to have less of an available dating pool. The conventional wisdom is that men their age are only looking for younger women. Is that something you found to be true?
11: I don't find it to be true. I understand, you know, there are lots of studies, but I think that's another red herring. Listen, you probably know of these women too. There are some women who keep finding love. They'll get married. If it doesn't work out, they'll get divorced. They'll get married again very quickly. Even widowed people get married again. And then there's this whole pool of single people who never can get it right. So I think it's really yet another excuse to not look at how come I can't seem to find someone, but my 42-year-old counterpart can. I do think it's an excuse. It's all a red herring.
10: And I know you write about changing behavior, even if it hurts to do it, and you have to pretend that things are other than what they are.
11: The act as if, yeah. You know what? We all are in a comfort zone. Even if it doesn't really feel good, it's safe. You know, we're very fear-based. So we stay doing the same old, because it's a lot safer than change. So I tell people, act as if you make one new change today, some old feelings will surface, self-awareness works more quickly so we can figure out what's going on, and if you take one new step, things start to change, even if it feels bad, even if it feels frightening, because if you don't take a new step, then you're in the same pattern for the rest of your life, and it's not working so well for people.
10: We've been talking with Dr. Debbie Magids, author of All the Good Ones Aren't Taken. Thank you so much for being with us today on InfoTrack.
11: Thank you so much for having me.
10: I'm Taryn McCall for InfoTrack.
2: 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And I'm Chris Whitting. 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
3: The midterms are almost here, and Republicans could be in deep trouble. Polls show Democrats leading in key races. Tonight, Rob Finnerty on Newsmax reveals the growing threat from the DSA and the radical left. With less than 60 days to go, Finnerty says it's time for the GOP to hit the panic button. The House may go, and control of the Senate is up for grabs. 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Tallarico, El Sayed, AOC, Bernie Sanders. Finnerty reveals President Trump's secret plan to fight back. Don't miss Finnerty tonight at 8 p.m. Eastern on Newsmax. 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
5: All right, the President of the United States, let's listen in to the President. Just to give you some context here that you may already be aware of, but think about the timeline here. The President gave the grand finale address last night at the Republican convention in Dallas at the American Airlines Center. He leaves the venue, flies back to Washington on Air Force One, of course, gets there 3 a.m. First thing this morning, he's already up, dressed in his suit, out at the Pentagon for the 9/11 memorial marking a quarter century since that fateful day. And here's the president doing that today. Listen as he reflects on our nation.
2: No one can ever prepare for a day like 9/11, but we can always choose to be the kind of nation the world saw in those days after. We can build families like the Stackpoles. We can raise our children to know that their country is good, that their fathers are brave, and that our flag is a symbol of justice and freedom.
6: Yes.
2: And we can be a nation whose heroes are not fanatics for an abstract cause. They don't even know really what they're doing. But the kind who race into buildings and give their lives on a Tuesday morning for strangers they've never met, people they didn't know, gave their lives. And we can fill the lives of our children with light and love that will sustain them against any trial and transcend any darkness, whenever that darkness may come. As Scripture tells us, the light shines in the darkness, and the darkness has not overcome it. September 11th reminded us of the terrible power of hate. The 25 years since have shown us the even greater power of the American spirit to endure and prevail and to win. And today our country is stronger than it has ever been before. It has never been as strong as it is right now. Because of that spirit, when future generations come here in 25, 100, or 250 years from now, they will stand in a nation that is free and unyielding in the face of evil, and they will still honor the heroes of 9/11, 2001, who no age will erase from the memory of time. It will never, ever be forgotten. Will never be forgotten.
5: A moving address from the president today, honoring our history and calling us to love, calling us to love. You hear what he said there? Reminding you about the power of hatred. It exists. But it doesn't win. Not in the end. The gates of hell will not withstand us. It will not withstand God's love. Amazing. Just amazing. Coming up again, we've got Stephen Sund. We've got a great former Capitol Police Chief. We'll talk to Stephen Sund. He was at the Pentagon. That was 9/11. We'll talk to him as well. About all of this. Also coming up, I want to get to J.D. Vance's epic speech last night at that Republican convention. He brought the house down. It was so good. It was a great, great speech by the Vice President of the United States. Of course, the president gets back up there, gives another short address, and then the media promptly lies about every word that came out of his mouth. You see that one? That President Trump was leading a cult pledge last night? It's a cult. He was leading a pledge to himself. These people are humorless scolds, and we're going to smack them around a bit. Coming up on The Vince Show.
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0: News. I'm Carmen Roberts. Reports of an attack on an Iranian cargo ship and ramped-up fighting is worsening the world's oil supplies.
1: The U.S. military, which has previously struck Iranian-flagged vessels while enforcing a blockade, has not claimed responsibility. A second ship in the vital waterway was also reportedly hit by a projectile.
0: Fox's Claudia Cowan. AI becomes a hot topic for Americans as industry leaders call for a slowdown in its development. Maryland Democratic Governor Wes Moore tells Fox News AI can provide many benefits, but
2: we need guardrails. You know, this cannot be something that is being regulated from Washington and then dictated to our states, because it's our people that end up suffering the consequences of it.
0: Anthropic AI CEO Dario Amode says the AI industry needs time to catch up. America's listening to Fox News.
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0: That's right.
1: Well, let's get it on, mama.
0: I like it.
1: And I don't care if you're old.
0: Go.
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1: Don't sit down mumbling, talking trash. If you want to have a ball, you gotta go and spend some cash. Let the good time roll, babe.
0: Yes. Spend cash. I'm trying to look for something to hold in my hand because I'm just that way, and the first thing I picked up was a butter knife. But it works. This is the music of Count Basie and his band, folks. The Will Anderson Show feels good right now. We're actually at WVNN headquarters tonight with the mystery woman who has her own microphone. Since we haven't successfully procured one in Studio B, as you listen to the right hand of Ray Charles, second only to the right hand of Dr. John, in the realm of jazz organ. Austin, see how that's done each and every week?
2: I look forward to it every Friday. I wait for it in the song. I can never anticipate it, though.
0: And there it is. We did it again. This is great to be doing the show live in here. Does it look funny when I'm holding a butter knife?
2: I was wondering what you were reaching for off the screen here a little bit. That's a butter knife.
0: I was just, well, no, there's a pen. Thank goodness. I don't know why there's a butter knife. All right, kill Ray Charles in production control. I was just telling, you know, I'm reminiscing nostalgically here about doing the show in studio. By the way, we were at Valentina's for dinner tonight. Go over there if you want a great pizza. They're out of almost everything. But, Mystery Woman, you have a microphone.
3: Yes, I do.
0: It was your idea. We were headed down. By the way, this is great because now I can just feed the lines to you and you say them seamlessly through the microphone. How does it feel to be doing the show in the studio?
3: It's pretty good. I like it. We don't have the mascot cats to have to deal with today.
0: We don't have any mascot cats that are in Studio B.
3: No.
0: We've locked them up. But
3: safely.
0: In accordance safely. With proper animal yes. rules, yes. So that animal control doesn't call the show. All right, so, but at Valentina's, what they're doing today, all proceeds from all sales, all they've been doing it since 9 a.m., they're doing it till 11 p.m. Go over there and get a all they have left, really good pepperoni pizzas, but the all proceeds, go ahead and tell them this
3: yes,
0: part.
3: All proceeds today goes to Tunnels to Towers. They've been doing this every year. The owner is Joe, and he may actually be calling in tonight.
0: He is going to be calling in, Joe Carlucci.
3: Carlucci, yes. But we love that place. It's really great. And all the proceeds go to that charity. So in business, you know, there is profits or there's proceeds. Profits is how much after your expenses, but they're not doing that.
0: In other words, they're selling. We're going to give away.
3: Yes.
0: One of their 9/11 shirts.
3: That's right.
0: We got one for us each, one
3: yes.
0: each for us, and then we're giving away one
3: That's
0: on this
3: right.
0: show tonight. And I don't know what the criteria is. Call the show and say something interesting. That's how I've always done
3: yeah.
0: things with giveaways.
3: Mm-hmm.
0: If you fascinate me.
3: Ah.
0: But I don't mean go out of your way. Well, you want to hear something fast? That's not what I mean.
3: Mm-hmm.
0: I don't want to turn it into some geek hour.
3: But
0: if you say
3: yes.
0: something unique about whatever, or just something funny that makes mm-hmm. us all laugh, we're going to give away one of these shirts. It's a great cause.
3: It's a very good cause. And they're open until 11 tonight. Typically, I think they close a little earlier than 11, but they're open 9 to 11.
0: But to accent your point, and the owner, Joe, is from New York.
3: Yes, from the Bronx.
0: And knew people who perished on 9/11.
3: Yes.
0: So when you say all the proceeds versus all the profits, for instance, They're selling these T-shirts that we're going to give away one of tonight for $9 a piece.
3: $9.11 a piece, to be exact.
0: So if they paid $7 for those T-shirts, mm-hmm. they're selling them for $9, but they're giving the entire T-shirt, all of that money goes to the charity.
3: Yes.
0: So they are giving money to the charity thanks
3: right.
0: to those of us who go there.
3: That's
0: where,
3: exactly
0: where is
3: right.
0: Valentina's, by the way?
3: It is on... is it Browns Ferry Road?
0: You gotta
3: I got
0: look
3: it right
0: that
3: here.
0: Up real quick.
3: I thought
0: Joe
3: that,
0: will be calling
3: I thought that
0: in
3: Joe would be
0: minute.
3: Calling in.
0: He'll be the one telling us.
3: Yes, it is on Huntsville Browns Ferry Road. It's a name. It's more of a neighborhood pizza joint, but it is really getting traction. They've been open since about 2020, I believe, And their secret is in the crust. We'll have to ask that to Joe when he calls in.
0: And, well, it's just interesting. Not interesting, but it is almost providential, isn't it, that we said, where are we going to eat? And
3: yes.
0: We that's one of our favorite. That's our second. I was telling Austin that's our favorite Italian place, and he said, they don't have live jazz there. Zanata's. Mm-hmm. Is our other favorite.
3: We're
0: just yes, mentioning
3: Main
0: them
3: Street,
0: all right now.
3: Yes,
0: we're mentioning
3: Street,
0: them
3: Madison.
0: All. It
3: yes.
0: takes a village. No, but we had no idea they were doing this.
3: No, we were
0: and
3: just
0: And they
3: fortunate.
0: Do it. This is the second year that they've done it. They did it last year. Mm-hmm. And they're going to keep doing it and
3: right.
0: doing it and doing it.
3: Last year, they raised $30,000 for the charity.
0: Wow.
3: Yes.
0: I missed that part.
3: Mm-hmm.
0: I was thinking about you. By now, most of you listening have heard 9/11 tribute after 9/11 tribute all day long. In fact, we've got out calls possibly for some guests tonight. I don't know if they're going to pan out, and I hope they do. But a lot of things can be said about 9/11. We could all talk about where we were on 9/11. I remember seeing the headline, small plane hits building, and I didn't even click on that link. I was reading Yahoo News, and I just saw that link, and I, oh, interesting. And that was the headline, small plane hits tower. I also today for the first time watched the CNBC rendition of things on 9/11. I've seen the Fox News one every year for 25 years, and that's chilling. And I was actually watching Fox News the day it happened. And what happened was an old friend called me up and said, what are you doing right now? Are you watching this? And I said, watching what? The small, I said, yeah, I saw the headline about a small plane. We're under attack. I said, calm down. Just turn your TV on, she said. So I turned the TV on. Literally, it was like a movie. 20 or 30 seconds later, the second plane hits right there on national television. And at that moment, you got chilled. You got nervous because you saw that the first plane hit. And then moments later, it seemed like moments later, probably, 15 minutes, whatever it was, when the Pentagon plane hit. That's when... Do you remember 9/11 at all?
2: No, I would have been about, man, like 4 or 5 years old. So I was too young to even see their interaction, really, or their response, rather,
0: yeah.
2: to the events. I was just playing Pokemon on recess, whatever, just kid.
0: And they were good parents. They didn't want to scare the hell out of you.
2: Yeah, honestly, I do think about that from time to time, that they didn't. Some people talk about their parents being mortified, but I think they kind of shielded me from it. And just,
0: yes.
2: Yeah, I just kept being a kid.
0: Now, what about you? You're a mom mystery woman.
3: Yes. And yes.
0: I've never asked you this before. I'm asking you now for the entire Tennessee Valley to hear. But what were you doing on 9/11?
3: On 9/11, I was getting ready to go to work. At the time, I worked at SCI, which I think everybody in town or their parents have worked at SCI. It's now called San Mina SCI. Mm-hmm. And so I had the TV on, and it reminded me of a few weeks before that, a small plane did hit, I believe it was the
0: Oh, I remember
3: yes.
0: that. The Eiffel Tower, right?
3: No, that's the one I keep calling it Eiffel Tower, but it's the, it's the King Kong building in New York City.
0: It's not the Eiffel Tower?
3: No, that's in France.
2: The Empire State? Is that what it is?
0: The Empire State
3: Building.
0: Yes, thank you. Give Austin another coffee mug, which we forgot to bring, by the way.
3: Yes, we'll have to bring him tomorrow.
0: But we're going to bring him tomorrow. Robert, caller, if you're listening.
3: Yes. Now,
0: he's been promised a mug.
3: Right. So
0: should we give him the Joe Biden mug, by the way? Or
2: we have both, right? I mean,
0: we have both. That's what we'll do.
2: Yeah.
0: We'll give him one of each.
3: One of each.
0: And that way, when he knows he's made a jerk out of himself, he can mm-hmm. drink from the Biden mug.
3: Yes. There you go.
0: Or
3: if he has a
0: guest
3: over.
0: Confession on the Will Anderson Show. Mm-hmm. Get out your Biden mug, Robert.
3: Or if he has a guest over, he can decide which one to get
0: exactly.
3: them.
0: Exactly.
3: And it can be in secret.
0: If he has a family member, because I ascertained, by the way, that he was a conservative.
3: Mm-hmm.
0: And, that doesn't mean that I would like to go have dinner with him. I have no idea. I've only talked to him once. But he seemed like he might have had a sense of humor, maybe.
2: Yeah, I would say so. He and Dan didn't quite, their senses of humor didn't sync up exactly.
0: See, now
2: but
0: I'm going to have to go back and listen to that call. It really doesn't matter to me. It's like saying, did you see that lightning strike on Wednesday? I don't, I know, but I wasn't there. But, the world went on. Dan wrote me about it. He said, I love doing the show. It was a lot of fun, even though I got humiliated by a caller, but I still had fun.
2: We had a good time. It was fun. He's a natural.
0: He is a natural. Well, see, I knew he would be. Because, we just knew. That was the first thing we said about his stand-up act was the delivery.
3: Yes.
0: I guess that's how I knew that could translate into. Because we were doing, I was a part of that same night, believe it or not. I told the story about interviewing Governor Ivey.
2: Yes, I remember this. I remember the story.
0: You remember that
3: story.
0: But
3: he said that to the audience.
0: And the audience seemed to like it.
3: They did. Mm-hmm.
0: What do you think, Mystery Woman?
3: I think they enjoyed it.
0: You were part of the audience.
3: It was one of the best bits
0: now,
3: there that night.
0: We're sort of ADDing out tonight,
3: yes.
0: Relishing being at headquarters, but I did interrupt you. So on 9/11... Was there a moment? What I was leading up to earlier was after the plane hit the Pentagon,
3: mm-hmm.
0: The feeling that hit me was a feeling I can't describe it any other way any time in my life.
3: Mm-hmm.
0: But it was a feeling of genuine panic because I thought, what is the scope of this?
3: Mm-hmm.
0: Are they going to be hitting state capitals? And I'm here in the Tennessee state capital. Are we going to have to worry about this happening here?
3: Right. Nobody knew.
0: And
3: it
0: when that plane unknown. Went down in Pennsylvania, 93,
3: mm-hmm.
0: which we now know was the first line of defense against these guys were the passengers on that flight that was headed for the Capitol.
3: Yes. Yes.
0: But so my thought was, what in the hell is next?
3: Mm-hmm. That's right. That's right. We just didn't know.
0: And you were thinking, gosh, I didn't make it to level 33 on this game. But that's how it should have been. You're not supposed to be running around, toddling around in diapers. Are your Capitol going to get hit? But you and I, and you though, see, I wasn't a parent. You were a parent.
3: Yes. Yes. You just don't know what's going to happen. That's the very scary thing is the unknown.
0: That was it. That mm-hmm. was the feeling that I got, the
3: right.
0: unknown.
3: Now, I had a coworker in the office next door to me, and he was former CIA. I can't recall whether he was intelligence or counterintelligence, but I was asking him, hey, you know, who do you think is done this? And we had asked about some of my other coworkers. We'd ask about bin Laden. And mm-hmm. he's like, no, he is not sophisticated enough to have pulled this off. But what do you need to have to pull this off?
0: You didn't need much.
3: Back then, you didn't need much.
0: You needed the vision of Khalid Sheikh Mohammed.
3: Ah.
0: He's the one who masterminded this.
3: Mm.
0: And it was a combination of two different kinds of terrorist attacks. It was the intent of the 93 World Trade Center bombing, which was to cause one tower to topple into the next. The goal was to topple those towers.
3: Mm.
0: And then there was another al-Qaeda plight that they flirted with, and that was the idea of planes coming from Europe to the United States and exploding overseas.
3: Ah.
0: And so Khalid Sheikh, he's the one, by the way, in Guantanamo Bay that still hasn't been tried, and a stupid judge now has said that his confession can't be admissible because the CIA got it using torture. Screw that.
3: I just don't think, and I didn't think this back then either, that he should be awarded the privileges of our U.S. citizens.
0: Well, exactly.
3: Right.
0: I mean, that should go without saying.
3: It should go without saying it was an act of war.
0: But anyhow, he's the guy who said, let's combine the notion of the planes exploding with the notion of the World Trade Center. Mm-hmm. Let's fly the planes into the World Trade Center. The Osama said, good idea. And then Osama said, let's fly them into the Trade Center to symbolize beating them economically. Let's fly them into the Pentagon to symbolize beating them militarily. And let's fly them into the White House to symbolize beating them politically. And then I think Khalid Sheikh Mohammed said, no, not the White House. If you really want to cripple them politically, you're going to take out the Capitol. That's where the people are, members of Congress. And that's where United 93
3: mm-hmm,
0: was headed
3: mm-hmm.
0: before the passengers knocked it down in Pennsylvania.
3: That's right, and said, let's roll. Let's do it.
0: We're going to talk more about this, and then we're way late, as usual. Welcome to the show. Welcome to our world. It's Frivolous Friday. It's WVNN. It's the Will Anderson Show, and we will be right back.
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0: Welcome back, my friends, and a delightful Friday to you. 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This is our phone number, 866-494-WVNN. At the end of the day, and the Wall Street Journal made this point in their lead editorial today, the fact that we haven't had a 9/11 since 2001, we can really be thankful for that, proud of that, folks.
3: Yes.
0: Here's part of what they wrote today. Though critics claim otherwise, the U.S. hasn't compromised its liberties to gain more security. The surveillance methods established at the time, post-9/11, such as the Patriot Act and warrantless wiretaps, haven't entrapped the innocent. That's a great point. We always talk theoretically about them entrapping the innocent, but in practice, they simply haven't. And I researched that line, even though I know they did too before they wrote it, because they're good that way. The political system, they continue, has modified what it concluded were excesses, and the Bill of Rights still limits the government. It's a good thing to have debates about warrantless wiretapping. It keeps us honest. It keeps us constitutional. It keeps us free. It also shows us the folly of being policy wonks at the expense of common sense. But you're right. The bad guys don't have constitutional rights, obviously. They aren't entitled to protections under the Geneva Convention because they don't play by the rules of war. They don't wear uniforms. They sucker punch their enemies. They're barbarians who hate our... As the journal concludes, a crucial lesson of 9/11 is that the terrorist wanted to destroy America, not for what it did. This is very important.
3: And now we're electing them mayor.
0: Not for what it did, mystery woman, but for what it is, for what America is. They loathed our freedom and prosperity, and our adversaries still do. One mistake that led to 9/11 was underestimating that loathing and that loathing and the inhumanity that it could produce. They will seek mass destruction if they gain the... Do you have the Trump clip? This is what Trump said last night. No, this was this morning at the 9/11 memorial. Short and sweet. Roll it in production control.
12: And on 9/11.
0: No. That's the wrong one. That's the wrong one. That's Ted Cruz. You didn't get a Trump clip too? Golly. I'll probably have to resend that to you. The point of the clip is Iran is ultimately behind 9/11. Iran and the radical ideology that Iran has been exporting since its current inception in 1979 is ultimately responsible for 9/11. And as the Wall Street Journal ultimately concluded, they will seek mass destruction if they gain the ability. And they weren't talking about Iran. They were talking about the people who pulled 9/11. They'll pull it again if they can. We have to stay vigilant. And if they can do...
11: Great one? Try the greatest one. Mark Levin.
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0: News. I'm Kathleen Maloney. President Trump with predictions about the outcome of the midterm elections.
1: If the Democrats go to get in, our country will be in shambles, and they won't be able to do it. If we get in, we're taking in tremendous amounts of money. We're taking in over $20 trillion in terms of investment.
0: The president speaking outside Air Force One, departing Ireland. Tensions rising in the Mideast amid new threats from Iran and its proxies. Fox's Trey Yinks with the latest.
2: It's not just in Saudi Arabia where they had to shut down the east-to-west crude oil pipeline, but also in the Strait of Hormuz, where overnight yet another vessel was targeted by the IRGC with an unknown projectile.
0: Fighting also intensifies in Yemen, and Houthis launch more attacks on Saudi Arabia. 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
2: To WVNN, the Will Anderson Show. Seth, happy Friday night, sir. And it is 9/11. How are you, sir? Your thoughts?
3: Yeah, happy Friday night. And actually, I'm calling you from D.C. I flew in today. I'm having a weekend with my grandkids, which is fantastic, but it just brought back memories flying in, seeing the Pentagon, driving past the Pentagon.
2: Yeah.
3: And it's a surreal day in my mind, because those of us that are old enough, we think back to 2001 and just where we were. I was in Groton, Connecticut at the time, and getting ready to go to be a department head on a submarine. And, you know, the world changed at that point. And we all lived different experiences through it, but we had a common experience as Americans. And it was a bit overwhelming for a period. And then we all just dug in. And then we went through the global war on terror. And, you know, I lost friends in that. We were deployed a lot. And there was a lot of sacrifice to fight, you know, what we considered the evil in this world. And I will tell you the one thing, when I look back on it for, you know, over the last 25 years and kind of see how the world has progressed, it's proof positive that there's nothing new under the sun. This world is a battlefield of good and evil, and those of us that stand for good and stand for individual freedom, freedom of choice, just the right to live life and not be forced. You know, God, you know, our God in Christian theology actually wants a relationship with us. He wants us to yearn to be with him. He doesn't force us to. And so, you know, I see this as an example. If you get to the theological and just the spiritual levels of what gets reflected in the physical world, it's just completely different. One God wants you to choose him, and the other is the mindset is forcing your conversion. And so, and we see a lot happening in the world today. We see communism moving, Islamism moving. And so this battle is not over, Will. We can pause today for, you know, 25 years ago, what we experienced as Americans, but for us to protect our country and our kids and grandkids, it's a never ending fight. And so I appreciate you just taking the time and just reaching out to me today to let me call you. I'm in DC. I have grandkids, trying to get them to sleep, but I just so appreciate you and how you spread the word and just let me come on and chat with you. So,
2: well, thank you. And God bless you for your service. And I know that was a funny feeling to fly up there today.
3: It was. It was. And driving right past the Pentagon. It was all I can say is it's surreal, you know, because it's emotional. We were gone so much together. You know, I was actually on an SSBN, which is a ballistic missile submarine, for the 3 years right after 9/11. So we just go off the grid, because that's the weapon system that essentially, you know, that's the doomsday scenario. And so I look back on that time, and there's a lot that I missed, because when you go off the grid and you aren't exposed to news and you don't get the news, all you get is the tidbits the military shares with you for months at a time. You miss things. And so I learn things all the time that I missed for those years. So,
2: wow. God bless you for your service, sir. Thank you for taking a moment to share that with us tonight. Happy Friday. Safe travels. Have fun with the grandkids as well, Seth. Seth Burton, my guest. When we come back, the mystery woman still, we're all one big happy family here at WVNN headquarters. It's the Will Anderson Show, live and local on WVNN. I'll never get tired of saying it's good to be back.
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2: 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Somebody cut my neck.
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10: But why does it take the UN and the Washington Post and all these left-wing groups to say, yeah, we were wrong? Part of the reason they're admitting the truth is because they're so invested in AI. And there's trillions of dollars. Look, I think there's a lot of things we got to worry about AI, and there's serious things. There needs to be regulations. I believe, you know, Elon Musk, things he said about it concern me. They ought to concern you. But I don't think it's going to destroy everything. And I think we've always adapted to new technology. The reasons why these leftists and these media orgs decided that they're not going to do the climate thing was because they realized their elitist buddies were making billions and billions of dollars off of these AI stuff. And AI doesn't work without massive power output. And you cannot have green energy in AI. Those things will not work.
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5: Well, the good news is there's no bad news to report that I can think of. I mean, I could come up with bad news. I guess the bad news is I'm not prepared for the show because by my own stipulation, I say the bad news is right now. So the bad news is I have no bad news. Good news is who cares? It's Friday.

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1: Hey, everybody, let's have fun.
2: I know that's right.
1: Once, and when you dare to don, you're going to let no,
0: no, no, no.
3: I know that's right.
0: Get it on. Try again. Say, I like it.
2: I like it.
0: That was pretty good.
2: Thank you.
0: Now say, let the
3: good time go, go, go,
2: go, go, go.
0: Don't sit down mumbling. I forgot to say, good times rolling here on the Will Anderson Show, but it was worth it.
1: You gotta go and spend some cash. Let the good time roll.
0: Yes, spend cash. We did tonight. Tell you again about going to Valentina's. Where all proceeds today go to Tunnel for Towers. Meanwhile, this is Count Basie and his magnificent band. The Will Anderson Show loves good music. That's why Led Zeppelin opens this show every day of the week. And on Fridays, it is the right hand of Ray Charles. Second only to the right hand of Dr.
2: Right
0: John
2: hand.
0: In the realm of jazz organ, Austin. Austin, he knows that I do that so masterfully every time. Right there, and he's waiting for it to happen. See, that's musical instinct.
4: I was going to say, it's the timing of a musician, because I can never get it.
0: That's how it works. Now we fade it out. Now we fade it down. And I do feel like the conductor of the Symphony of Civics right here.
2: And you look like a conductor right now,
0: I look like a conductor.
2: With a butter knife in your hand.
0: I put the butter knife down a segment or two ago. Don't exaggerate. All right, so where are we going? I do have some other things. A long time ago on this show on Fridays, I would routinely just do a hit me with a story, Mr. Producer kind of thing. And then a friend called me up and said, you just do that so you don't have to do any show prep, don't you? No, I've done plenty of show prep, as you can attest to.
2: Oh, yes. Hours and hours of show prep.
0: But you make it sound so boring. But sometimes what I prepare for in the morning or during the day, that which I am passionate about is not something I'm passionate about at night. So I don't want to talk about it if I'm just going to sit here and sound like NPR.
2: And it is your show.
0: You want to do an NPR impression?
2: No.
0: Because you could do a great NPR voice. Just do your corporate speech voice, like you're telling somebody about a TPS report. Ready? And now, for the business minute, we go to our mystery woman in-house.
2: Hello, Will. Today, we're talking about the TPS report. And I take the report down, and take the report down. I have somebody else.
0: Does the TPS report help facilitate the feeling of diversity, equity, and inclusion in the workplace?
2: Well, I like to call it diversity, inclusion, and equity, also known as DIE.
0: What do you think about this spontaneous impression of NPR over there? Producer Austin's going, what in the hell is happening in the WVNN studio on Friday night?
2: And why are the lights all lit up on the phone calls?
0: Right there, yes. So hit me with a story.
4: Okay. I was thinking about what to do, and this image has been going viral. I think it was The Blaze that posted it. And it is a picture of Bush and Mom Donnie across from each other at the memorial. So another image of Mom Donnie and AOC laughing at the memorial have gone viral. But just, I don't know, what a fall, I guess, for New York.
2: Yeah.
4: I mean, sort of Bush to Mom Donnie is just a...
0: Oh, I haven't
4: I don't
0: seen
4: know,
0: that
4: kind of a
0: picture.
4: Dark legacy, I guess. I don't want to say that it's entirely kind of a loss, but it feels like a bit of a loss, I guess. For me personally, it's like, man, what a step down.
0: So there was a story in the New York Times today about the Islamophobic nature of the environment in New York post 9/11 and how Muslims have had to deal with Islamophobia since 9/11. But many of them have risen above that.
2: Okay.
0: For instance, Mayor Mom said this story. And this story made Mayor Mom out to be the most pro let's... remember the fallen on 9/11. This story had pictures of him serving in a soup kitchen, looking all solemn, and standing at 9/11, and he gave a wonderful speech on 9/11 on Wednesday, and they had pictures of him standing there practically looking like he was in tears. It was the most, it was just so wrong, so not reality.
2: Not American.
0: Not reality. I mean, the conventional, probably every talk show host in America talked about them talking about Islamophobia on this day of all days. But to then say, but Mom Donnie, because of his love for America and his love for New York, has risen above that Islamophobia. He's practically a civil rights hero now, according to the New York Times in this story. And I mean, that sounds like bombast and rhetoric, but he really is. This is the time that I wish we did have a camera in the studio. I would have pictures of him ready. So I haven't seen the picture of Bush in him. When I say pictures of the ones that the New York Times had, portraying him out to be this patriot. I was waiting for there to be a flag superimposed behind him.
4: Yeah, I think that's the thing about a lot of these pictures is that it's not, he doesn't look like that guy, I guess. Bush kind of did in post 9/11. It's, you know, he's Mr. Cowboy, the pitch, everything like that. I mean, regardless of whether you agree with him or not.
0: He had the natural look.
4: Yes, he does have the Americana look. And Mom
0: Donnie has the natural spoiled prep school look.
4: Effectively. Theater kid as well. We saw the a lot of his theater antics, but yeah.
0: Oh, God. He does have that theater kid. But it's not as goofy as when Abdul, say it, mystery woman.
2: Abdul Al-Sayed.
0: Now, you can't, we have to do the drop because I can't manually bleep you. So go ahead and do the drop, Austin.
5: He's radical and he's full of shit. He's Abdul El-Sayed.
0: I've never heard that, actually. I knew you'd get a kick out of that.
5: That was fun.
0: But Abdul El-Sayed, speaking of being full of beep, with his little children's videos, he's got more of those out there.
4: There was more than just the Blue's Clues ones,
0: yes,
4: right? Yes, I feel like I saw another one and I wanted to send it to you, but I couldn't find it. And I was like, really? He's doing more of these? It's crazy.
0: It really is crazy. But it's working in Michigan. But see, he's not going to win that race. He simply is not going to win that race. He doesn't want to win that race. I don't mean he doesn't want to, but his energy will never be in being in the Senate because he does have presidential aspirations. Don't tell me he doesn't. Don't forget, he has reserved a website for it. I think it's Abdul for President, whatever it is. I forgot now.
2: What year did you say that he...
0: Like 2018 or something.
2: Right.
0: So it's been a while. So that's absolutely what he wants to do. And I loved... Nobody knows that he's a natural-born citizen. I say he wants to be president, and everybody, oh, he's 35 now. He could be. And he wants to run. Now, when I say that, I don't mean he has a rat's chance in hell of winning, but that's what he wants to do. And on this day, it would do it. I wonder what he was doing today, by the way. Research that real quick. Can you research that real quick? Just do a search for Abdul El-Sayed. What did he do today? Did he speak on the occasion of 9/11? And if so, did he quote his friend Hassan Piker? Did he say, screw you, you deserve 9/11, America? Did he say that today? But if he's trying to ingratiate himself to the Jewish community, what better way
2: for
0: to
2: now.
0: Do that? Well, obviously, but I'm being sarcastic right now. But he is trying to do that, and he's serious about it. It's never going to work. That's like... I want your homeland to be vaporized, but don't take offense to it. I mean, you don't live there. It's not like it's Gaza we're talking about. So, but he wants to ingratiate himself to those people and really to anybody. Or does he? Does he think that he can win? Ooh, on the spot analysis live here while we're waiting on the verdict of him making any public appearances. I'm getting the notion that he didn't do anything.
4: No, I think he just went radio silent, which honestly, I think politically might be the best move for him.
0: All right. So I was about to make that. Or so you both think that. Mm-hmm. All right. So who should I ask first? I always ask you first. Why do you think that's a good move politically for him not to say anything? I agree with both of you, by the way, but I want to see what your reasoning is.
2: Well, anything that he would say may be taken the right way or the wrong way. So sometimes it's just good not to say anything at all.
0: but he's running for the United, one of 100 senators. Now, why do you think? Nevertheless, I agree that it's good for him not to say anything. Why do you think it's not good for him to say anything?
4: I think there's just an impossible irony. Mayor Mom kind of runs into this, where it's like, it's just, you can't not link that and go, I mean, Muslims did 9/11. You know what I mean? You come from this ancestry. So it's just a little bit hard not to do that mental link, even if he's like, hey, I'm against it. It's like, well, I don't know. You make the association, I guess.
0: Here's what I think. He owes his victory in the primary race to the Arab Michiganians, whatever they call themselves, Michiganians, is that right?
2: Michiganders.
0: Michiganders, is that really right?
2: Yes, that's correct.
0: So the Arab Michiganders are the ones who voted for Abdul el-Sayed. And I think if he said anything sympathetic to America on the anniversary of 9/11, that would offend a sizable chunk of those who voted for him.
2: Mm-hmm.
0: So that's because true. We have 400,000 or 500,000 people who live in Michigan who essentially moved here so fast that they have not assimilated. They aren't American in spirit and in culture, but they vote here. You see where that can lead mm-hmm. when it happens in enough places. But for now, that's why he's between a rock and a hard place. If he says something complimentary, which the easiest thing he could do to soften some Jewish voters, you see Al Franken is trying to get Jewish people to vote for him. That's why they did that. El-Sayed has a Jewish vote problem. If he had a black vote problem, they would have tried to get Denzel Washington to come out and say that he needs to vote for him. Even though he likes the Ku Klux Klan, he's a good guy, vote. That's exactly what they're saying. Mm-hmm. It's just so ridiculous.
2: They don't really mean they want to annihilate you.
0: Well, that's exactly what he's saying. Mm-hmm. But what I'm saying is, think about the guy who wants to be president, who wants to fast-track himself the way Barack Obama did, which means, yeah, I want to win the Senate seat, but that's just a means to an end. And if I don't win it, that's not going to stop me. In fact, that'll just make me a bigger victim of American systemic racism, and then I'll really catapult to the top of the list. Because when you lose, when you're a loser, that's a resume builder in the Democrat Party in general.
2: That's true.
0: But for it really is, because he'll be able to play the victim card there. And he'll probably say, Trump rigged this election against me.
2: It's all Trump's fault.
0: You watch. When he will lose that race. But just the fact that he's gotten this far and the fact that young people like him and are taken by his crap, because he does not love America at all. His contempt for America is so obvious in his...
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0: presidential surprise for Ireland. I'm Kathleen Maloney, Fox News. President Trump ending his trip to Ireland with an announcement about a popular Irish product.
1: In a sign of how this trip mixed diplomacy and leisure, the president made that announcement that he was dropping tariffs on Irish whiskey while he was about to present the trophy to the winner of the Irish Open, which is Shane Lowry. Remember, most European goods are under 15% tariffs as a result of a trade deal that the EU and the U.S. struck last year. The carve-out for Irish whiskey highlighting the overall positive nature of this visit, even though the president did make waves by saying he'd like to see Irish reunification.
0: Fox's Madeline Rivera. President Trump also weighing in on the war between Russia and Ukraine. He had a request for the Ukrainian president.
2: Ukraine's long-range strikes have been targeting Russia's oil and gas industry, which Kyiv says both funds and fuels Moscow's invasion in this now four-and-a-half-year-long war. It's caused fuel rationing across Russia at times. Today, President Trump was at the Irish Open. He had this warning.
3: Mr. Zelensky has to do one thing. He has to stop knocking out diesel fuel in Russia. Let him go after targets, but not diesel fuel.
2: In recent weeks, Russia has ramped up its air campaign against Ukraine. Overnight, energy facilities, railways, businesses, gas stations, and homes came under attack.
0: Fox's Stephanie Bennett. Wisconsin gubernatorial candidate Tom Tiffany and a pilot are recovering after their four-seat plane lost power and made an emergency water landing in Lake Wausau. Tiffany says he and the pilot sustained only minor injuries.
4: He had four stitches, I believe, in one of his wounds. That was the extent of his injuries. I have 12 stitches up in my eyebrow, but other than that, just a few scratches.
0: Tiffany says he lost his phone, but the pilot was able to call 911. 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
0: Anthropic CEO supporting artificial intelligence guardrails after a researcher came forward with concerns about humanity's future. Fox's Max Gordon explains.
17: Dario Amodei is now saying we must pace the frontier. That's the name of an essay he recently published on his personal website. In it, Amodei says that AI can bring a lot of good, especially in medicine, in the sciences. But he also says that AI carries a number of risks, including losing control of AI systems, the misuse of AI for cyber attacks, and serious economic disruption. Because of these risks, Amodei writes, in part, we must slow the pace at which we improve the capabilities of AI models. Progress will still seem fast, and we must make wise use of the time we gain. Tech leaders took to X to sound off. VP of hardware at NVIDIA, Sunny Madra, writing, I can tell you one thing, the entire world isn't going to align to stop innovating.
0: House Speaker Mike Johnson says leaders should meet with Congress to negotiate regulations, but those guardrails cannot come at the cost of American innovation in the competition with China. The leaders of the U.S. House giving their takes on President Trump's proposal of $5,000 each for an American adult if the GOP keeps the majority in Congress.
18: House Minority Leader Hakeem Jeffries on ABC's This Week said he's not expecting the president to follow through on $5,000 payouts.
19: It wasn't a serious proposal that was presented by Donald Trump. He's broken every promise that he's presented.
18: House Speaker Mike Johnson on NBC's Meet the Press said the president's proposal may not actually mean cutting checks, but maybe based on policies.
20: Ways to further incentivize and grow the economy and make sure that Americans keep more of their hard-earned dollars.
18: If and however that happens, Speaker Johnson says it's something that will have to be processed in Congress. Grinnell Scott, Fox News.
0: I'm Kathleen Maloney. This is Fox News.
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12: We got a little comic relief from our president, who did an outstanding job, by the way, last night. But will it be enough? 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Happy weekend eve, folks. You are tuned into the lightning rod of talk radio, which shares in the Tomorrow's News Today banner with me. I first bestowed that banner upon WVNN in 2007, rather immodestly, as your afternoon drive host. What do you think about Tomorrow's News Today on the Will Anderson Show Mystery Woman? By the way, I am also in Studio B here, not at headquarters, not at WVNN headquarters, where executive show producer Austin is. If I were privy to Austin's technical prowess, the Mystery Woman would be hooked up with her own microphone tonight. Austin was there remotely from the... He was there at headquarters. I'm the one who's remote in Studio B. He attempted the sound check with me. We failed because I am the official engineer of Studio B, which is why I'm much better at being host. It's kind of like when I clogged a commode. I managed never to clog the industrial commode that we use to flush people on this show when necessary. We need one of those in Studio B, because I have clogged the commode in Studio B, and when I did so, the Mystery Woman went out. As I'm so spoiled by the professionalism of the Mystery Woman on this show, she went out and bought me the Rolls Royce of plungers and brought it back to Studio B and said, "Here you go. Go to it. You're on it. You're the best." And I felt like I could be my own plumber. I could sponsor the Will Anderson Show as the plumber, but I plunged and plunged and plunged and pushed and plunged and splattered everywhere, and it didn't work. And it
13: maybe I'm not as high class as the Mystery Woman, but how does a plunger... I didn't realize there was levels to plunger. There was upgrades to them.
12: I didn't know that either until she came home with this. I felt like an idiot for not being able to use it because the... And then I joked when we were in New Orleans and one of the trumpet players used one. I said, "Now I know exactly how to use that plunger, but not this one." But this thing, it looked like you couldn't miss, sir. It looked like a... What are those? An inchworm. You know, those little toys that kids sit on that go, you know, inch by inch by inch. It had different levels and different layers, and it would capture the water and everything, and it was supposed to really thrust it back through there, I guess like a good enema. I just was unable to make it work. But I really, like an idiot myself, I figured something was wrong with the plunger. So I went back to the Mystery Woman, rather authoritative, but this thing doesn't work. And she said, in her very lovely and sweet way, which sounds nothing like, "Uh-huh," she said, "Okay, well, thank you for trying." And I walked out here to start doing show prep. And moments later, I heard hit the flush. Moments later, I heard it, sir. It sounded... Go ahead. sounded just, as soon as I heard that, I felt like I was literally being flushed. Flush him because he doesn't know how to plunge the frigging toilet. Which is why we need a good plumber. And I have one in mind. He's a good friend of mine. A good plumber to sponsor the Will Anderson Show. Don't we, Mystery Woman?
15: We sure do.
12: Because they would be the sponsor of the flush of the day. And Dale Jackson better not steal that idea now that I've said it on the air. What do you think about that? The flush of the day, Austin.
13: I was thinking we needed some regular segments. That would be fun. That would add to the different segments. I would like that.
12: It would. For instance, today, and it's coming up, not in this segment, we have the, I know who would be on it immediately. Hillary Clinton would make the flush of the day today. She's going to be on the show later on. She was on Morning Joe with that pipsqueak Jonathan Lemire, who wrote the book The Big Lie. He really is a nerd. He's the one, because I love it when he's on there with John Meacham, because he's the only person nerdy enough to make John Meacham look quasi-cool. That's how nerdy Lemire is. But he's asking Hillary about what she would do and what her advice is to hopefully the next Democrat president, for restoring America's prestige on the world front. So that's wonderful comic relief. I want to start with this, though. Dear Will, I wish you'd give J.D. a chance. He has as much common sense as Trump, which will make conservatism more appealing to the young people you talk about. I'm not anti-Vance, folks. I just don't think he's ready for prime time. I think the most important job of the president right now, and I mean in our time, right now, as things stand, the world is a tumultuous place. We must have a strong, solid commander-in-chief, and one who loves America. It should be. See, this is what worries me about the DSA. Much more than socialism. We know the nature of the socialist beast within the Democrat Party. It's been around my whole life. Just packaged in different ways. Remember, Bill Clinton kept it simple. Health care, education, and the environment. Then his wife tried Hillary care. Remember that, Mystery Woman?
15: Right.
12: And then
15: That
12: did fail. That went over like a Led Zeppelin. Do you know that the reason they named themselves Led Zeppelin was that they thought their first concert or their first? I've read the book Hammer of the Gods, but it's been a long time, the biography of Led Zeppelin. They thought that their first performance had flopped. So one of them said, that went over like a Led Zeppelin, didn't it? And so they initially spelled their name L-E-A-D Zeppelin. But then everybody was calling them Led Zeppelin, so they had to shorten it to LED. But yes, Hillary care did. I didn't lose my place.
15: No,
12: and I didn't even look at my notes to get my place back, because I'm looking right at the Mystery Woman's very authoritative looking eyes.
15: Yes, you did very well with the ABD.
12: Thank you.
15: You're welcome.
12: Obamacare is where they struck gold, is what I'm leading up to here. And Obamacare is what has failed, as things always fail, and the failure of Obamacare for the traditional socialist in the Democrat Party means we have to go further. We have to move closer to actual communism, and this is always how it works, because socialism always fails. So you either turn toward freedom or more government to fix the problem, and the more you turn to freedom, the better it feels. And the more you turn to government, the worse it gets, which necessitates more government and on and on and on until you've hit the communist rock bottom. So that's where the traditional liberals are with regard to Obamacare. It's been a miserable failure. It's put doctors out of business. It's led to longer wait times and higher costs. So now the goal is Medicare for all. Straight out government, to hell with the private sector altogether. Government-run healthcare it is. And this is where the pro-Hamas, anti-Israel, radical folks who call themselves the DSA come in. They say to those traditional liberals, hey, we'll team up with you. We'll tout more government and health care with you. Just join us in ending aid to Israel. Just join us in free Palestine. They're part of the fight on Iran's side, folks. And when I say El Sayed wants to be president, I'm not kidding. And he absolutely wants to be president so he could be commander-in-chief. And we'll be fighting him and others like him from within for the foreseeable future. And China is on their side. All of which is to say J.D. is just not up to being in that role yet. And I don't think he would shine at all, really, if he won in 28, because he is destined to be great primarily as a domestic president. Trump has proven what few commanders-in-chief in my lifetime have about what it takes to properly represent us on the world front. Bush did it well. But before Trump, there was Reagan. And in both cases, Reagan had the Cold War to contend. In fact, let's take all three. Bush, of course, had 9/11. And if 9/11 hadn't happened, he arguably would have been a largely inconsequential president. Ostensibly, he was going to try to privatize Social Security. That wouldn't have worked. There's no way Congress ever would have allowed that to happen. It's a great idea, but only that could have made him impactful as a domestic president. It was 9/11 that made him. And then there's Reagan, who was everything, really, as a president. In our lifetime, I couldn't imagine before Trump that we would have called anybody else the greatest president in our lifetime. Reagan saved the world from economic collapse and from communism. All in one fell swoop, two terms. He won 49 states in his reelection, by the way. That'll never happen again. And he was up to being commander. And he wasn't just a movie star who acted his way through somebody else's line. He wrote down the line, "Tear down this wall." Did you know that? You probably did know that, Mystery Woman. They did. You can't say that. It's too contrary. He kept it in the, he wrote it in the speech, the famous speech, and they said, don't do it. Too controversial. He said it. He defined peace through strength. His tax cut saved us from everything that three presidents had done before him. Two Republicans, for that matter, Nixon and Ford. And then James Earl Carter. So I don't know that you say Trump or Reagan is the better president. They were and are both indispensable in their time. And we're going to need the same kind of foreign policy prowess in the next president. Ideally, what you'd have is a Rubio Vance ticket, but that's never going to happen. Neither of them would take second fiddle to the other. But Rubio is up to the foreign policy task. I like J.D., though. Give him a presidential cycle or two. In fact, there's a great piece in the American Spectator about J.D.'s $9,000 child care subsidy for stay-at-home moms proposal. Have you heard about this? Have you? In fact, the Mystery Woman has read this piece. It's a very interesting piece about a policy of dubious nature. A lot of people creaming him on our side of the aisle, and understandably so. We're going to discuss this piece. A $9,000 child tax credit. Man, I was ragging on Ken Paxton last night. It's another thing you're going to hear is what Donald Trump said about Ken Paxton last night. The funniest thing you'll have heard all day long. You got to stay with us. But J.D. Vance proposing this $9,000, it's a subsidy. But for single moms, I'm sorry, not just for single moms. That's the current subsidy. The Mystery Woman rolled her eyes. You want to know why she rolled her eyes? She said to herself, that was a flawless monologue you just executed. And now you had to foul up the subsidy. It's a subsidy. He's saying, hey, if single moms and all these other irresponsible people get $9,000 daycare subsidies, why shouldn't stay-at-home moms get $9,000. It's an interesting idea that we will kick off a discussion about right after this break. My name is Will Anderson. This is WVNN, and we will be right back.
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21: The South Carolina Supreme Court on Wednesday overturned the murder conviction and life sentence of disgraced lawyer Alex Murdaugh. The problem with cases like this is that everyone has an opinion already, right? You've probably heard about it. People that don't follow, like, legal drama probably have heard about this. I know Hulu's done some series on it. Netflix has done some stuff. There's been stuff on network television about this case. There's books, there's movies, and everything, and that's all great. Those things are perfectly lawful. You can do those things, but you need to get an impartial jury, and I don't know how you're going to get that in this small county, because everyone knows this case. Everyone's directly, like, seriously affected. I mean, a lot of he admitted to stealing $12 million from his clients. Like, he's committed to being, like, a degenerate person.
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0: Welcome back, my friends. Hey, delightful weekend eve to you. My name is Will Anderson, and this is your one-stop for news, information, analysis, and most of all, entertainment. The Will Anderson Show, live and local again. 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The natural state. 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Dear Will, do more talking softly as you sometimes do now that you're on at night. Do I talk too loudly?
1: You are a talk show host.
0: I am. Thank you. Go ahead, mystery woman. Tell them.
1: You are a talk show host.
0: Now scream it to them.
1: Oh, that's your job.
0: Let me hear your war voice.
1: No, that's your job.
0: All right.
1: I'm to be the soft-spoken one.
0: All right.
1: That will put you to sleep.
0: All right. Here's what we're going to do. Can you read that, but Rubio? Can you see that?
1: Not really.
0: All right. So I'll just spoon feed you the lines. Tell her that you like to hear me talk no matter how I'm talking. If I'm screaming to you, it sounds good.
1: Oh, okay. Yes, I love every word that you say, my love.
0: All right, now I want you, Austin, to isolate that and email it to me privately after the show. And Austin says nothing, meaning I'm staying out of this one.
2: I was dumbstruck.
0: All right, so back to what I was talking about, because both the mystery woman and I have read this article in the American Spectator by, what's the guy's name, Scott McKay. About J.D. Vance's 9,000, and this has piqued executive show producer Austin's curiosity, by the way. He wants the story. I'll post this on Facebook as well on our Will Anderson. It's really my personal page. But anyhow, I'll post this on Facebook as well. But the case is that Vance, with this $9,000 subsidy, is simply copying, banging the microphone as I say this with all sorts of animation here in Studio B. Vance is copying current daycare subsidies, and why not? Because he could either try to kill the program altogether, which would be the truly, this is Scott McKay's case. I'm paraphrasing it, but you've read the article as well. He could kill the program. That's truly the conservative thing to do. A subsidy for daycare is not conservative at all. However, a conservative case can be made for it, that as long as the program's going to exist, which it is, he says, let's be realistic, we're in an election year, nobody's going to kill this, so let's direct the subsidy not just at single mothers who are having babies out of wedlock in perpetuity, let's direct, and he makes a very interesting case in this article, not just about conservatism, but about the economics of having a plethora of women in the workforce. And he talks about feminism, making women feel guilty if they want to stay at home and have babies. And so you have a bunch of, I'll blow your mind with all the things he brings into this article. You have a bunch of women in the workforce because they don't feel complete because Gloria Steinem, may she rest in peace, and everybody who succeeded her made them feel inadequate. And this was my ex-mother-in-law to a T, mystery woman. The dean of nursing at Tennessee Tech, who was the kookiest, feminist, liberal kook. She's like a TV character. But Hollywood would never put her in real life in any of their shows because she's too kooky. She makes liberalism look kooky and foolish. But she asked her daughter, and I overheard it one night when I was picking her up for a date, are you just going to walk in this man's shadow? We were in college dating. And that's the kind of guilt trip that feminists try to place on women who, in many cases, Catherine never fell for her mother's crap. But in many cases, argues Scott McKay in this piece, women are in the workplace to feel adequate, and they're in jobs that aren't high-skilled jobs in order to feel adequate, and these are precisely the jobs that AI will replace. And so why not go back into the household and have children? He brings in the birth rate and how low our birth rate is. All these things I'm bringing up so that you, sir, can join the conversation, because I'm talking this right into the next break, but I'm summarizing the article. Our birth rate is alarmingly low. And so if we're going to have this program in, it, there's nothing more conservative than subsidizing families into
3: the stuff that we know we agree may not be illegal. You may not agree that it's deportable, but for the sake of conversation, we don't know anything else about him. Does his being in America make America better or worse?
4: I don't think that it matters.
3: Don't you think it's kind of weird that the left constantly finds the worst people on the planet to lay down in the road on? Wouldn't it be better if occasionally y'all went, yeah, these guys suck. They could be deported. It's fine.
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0: News. I'm Carmen Roberts. Whoever wins, AI wins. That's from President Trump, who appeared to downplay the technology's potential safety concerns, despite warnings from some AI developers.
1: I think you have a lot of negative forces that are bringing it up that shouldn't be bringing it up, and they're bringing up things that won't happen.
0: Well, that viewpoint differs from House Minority Leader Hakeem Jeffries.
2: We should take decisive action now so that we can slow down, as the CEOs have recently acknowledged, slow down the pace of development.
0: The New York Democrat on ABC's This Week, President Trump, is due back in D.C. tonight. Rescuers in Indonesia are searching for about 130 people missing after a passenger ferry capsized in the Java Sea early today. Six people are confirmed dead. 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
2: From ABC, Joe DiGenova, the loyalist tapped by Trump to oversee the DOJ probe targeting Trump's foes, has abruptly resigned. He's a guy who apparently has been butting heads, as I understand this story that's just unfolding. He's 80-something years old, submitted his resignation to Attorney General Todd Blanche amid what sources described as growing frustrations from Trump and senior DOJ officials regarding his work on the so-called grand conspiracy investigation. He's resigning apparently because Trump's upset with him for not finding people to prosecute. There are plenty of them out there, says the mystery woman, seemingly from afar, although she's very close. All right, now, Austin, you're interested in this $9,000 child tax credit, so you're really interested in the nuts and bolts of it. Do you have any thoughts on any of this mystery woman?
3: Well, yes, talking about the nuclear family and... So what has happened over the years, which most conservatives are fully aware of this, is that the government has taken the place of the father in the nuclear family so that the single mom is dependent on the government. So I really like this idea. I didn't at first because I'm a true libertarian, but the more I think about it, that's the reason that they have these programs so that it does persuade people to do what the government wants you to do, which I'm not a big fan of, but I am in this situation.
2: So do you agree with the columnist then, who's not doing leapfrog jumping jacks about this thing, but he's saying, be realistic. Mm-hmm. You can write a column or do a radio show or whatever and preach how this is not conservatism and preach how this is socialism, but we're in the real world. And this handout, subsidy, whatever you want to call it, tax credit, subsidy, whatever it is, compensation, already exists for everybody but, quite frankly, traditional conservative families. They're the ones who don't benefit. This is not unlike... By the way, this is not unlike at all, as I think about it, the notion of school choice, is it? Mm. If you are not wealthy enough to be able to stay at home, if you have to have two incomes in your family, that shouldn't be more important than the family itself, should it? That's really the conservative point. It does raise an interesting philosophical question: should government be employed to advance conservatism? There was a book written about this a long time ago by a guy named David Frum, who was a speechwriter for George H.W. Bush, and the book was called Dead Right, and it talked about three branches of conservatism that were all wrong because of their wanting to increase government to advance conservative goals. Social conservatives wanting to make government bigger to advance their goals. Economic conservatives who trumpeted tax cuts but not spending cuts. All these different groups. So this would probably violate that, the thesis of his book, but the author of this piece is granting us that. This is not a conservative proposal by J.D. Vance, but should he be applauded for it? Because, again, Austin's interested in it. What are your thoughts on this, sir? Because you're the one who might be benefiting from this if it were to see the light of day.
4: Yeah, so, I mean, I'm obviously happy that I would benefit from it, but I kind of echo the columnist. When I saw this, I was like, I mean, could you not just give a, you know, $5,000 tax credit or something? Do I have to give you the money so you can give it back to me? But I think at this stage in the game, it's pretty impossible to even cut any government program. So this feels kind of like a, I don't know, this feels like a

0: realist approach to, like, hey, how do we put some money back in the pockets of our constituents? Because, I mean, to be honest, most people that are going to be kind of a normal kind of traditional family are probably going to lean conservative anyway. So I guess I like it for that reason. But in a kind of principled way, I'm like, yeah, this doesn't totally click with me, but just practically, maybe this is what we need at this point.
1: Now, the other, so I'm now going to bring in the surprise announcement from President Trump last night. We don't have that audio. We have the funniest audio of the week when he endorsed Ken Paxton. It's really funny. We have to, should we play that? No, we'll play that later. But he also announced a $5,000 reward for every American if the Republicans win the House and win the Senate. Every American's going to get $5,000. And he likened it to a company giving a payout to shareholders.
2: A dividend
1: of sorts. Now, I want to hear from you first, Austin, and then I want to hear from you, Mystery Woman. You won't actually be able to hear Austin because of my inadequate engineering here in Studio B. But what do you, so the two questions are, what do you think of Trump? Well, so I'll ask you that one first. What do you think of the $5,000 for everybody?
0: I thought that was so dumb. I was like, there's no way this is real. He's just going to give everybody $5,000. I was, I don't know. I thought it was kind of silly.
1: So as proposals go, J.D. Vance's proposal is more toward conservatism than that was, you think?
0: I think it is, because that at least incentivizes a certain kind of lifestyle. Mystery Woman kind of knocked it out of the park when she mentioned, like, at this point, the government totally subsidizes every just single mother. So it's like, I mean, if we're going to be wasting a bunch of money anyway, could we at least kind of reward the people we might want to be rewarding, I guess?
1: Yes. Yes. All right, Mystery Woman, who's been hidden in a soundproof box for the last 30 seconds or so, maybe minute. What are your thoughts first on the $5,000 tax, not tax credit, just the giveaway? You know what I'm talking about now, and I'm sure everybody listening does. That's all it is, folks. He said if Republicans win, everybody's going to get $5,000. What are your thoughts on that, and compare and contrast that to J.D. Vance's $9,000 subsidy for families?
3: All right, and how much time do I have to write that essay?
1: You have the floor.
3: All right, I have a couple of things to say. Number one, it's not really a dividend in my mind. When he first said that, I thought, oh, that's a really, really smart way to package that. But this is the way I think about it is it's our money. It's our money. The government doesn't make any money. We make the money and pay it to the government. It's our money. And then the second thing is, didn't we have similar payouts during COVID?
1: Yes, we did.
3: Uh-huh, and that's all I have to say about that.
1: Wow. All right, now. So who's worse here? Trump or Vance, Mystery Woman?
3: Well, my
1: father would have said, buddy, that was a loaded question. He used to hate it when journalists would ask loaded questions of anybody, and it was always of conservatives. But that was a rather loaded, that was like, have you stopped beating your wife yet kind of question. But so, do you find anything redeeming about Trump's policy?
3: About giving us $5,000 if they win the House? Yes, absolutely. He can't really promise it without the House, because they all have to vote on it, right? Or would it be an executive order?
1: Well, that's enough. I don't think he could do that by executive order, because only Congress could spend money. And I'm not sure they would be willing to do it. But then again, they would have to do it, wouldn't they? And that is going to cut. Now, just so you know, since you've been in isolation to hear when Austin, rather, was giving his answer, he laughed at Trump's proposal. Mm-hmm. He thought it was a joke. And I kind of think it's a gimmick myself.
3: Well, again, it's our money. It's our money. Give us back a little bit of the overpayment that we've given to the government.
1: Now, that is a good way to look at it. But it's not a, very interesting.
3: What about all the fraud that they have collected on, or have stopped a lot of the fraud shouldn't we be a part of that as well and giving us back some of our money we've been giving to these so-called organizations?
1: I'm glad I'm not running for office against you right now. But that's an excellent point.
3: Well, I have been listening to the Will Anderson Show.
1: Give her another coffee mug, sir. No, that is an excellent point. In fact, that is hard intellectually to argue with. Let me restate your point again for emphasis and accent. Anytime we get money as taxpayers, we get money back. It is our money to begin. Now, there, if we were in an actual debate, I would point out that 50% of people who are going to be getting this aren't taxpayers. So that is just a bribe almost is what the other side is saying. I don't think it's I'm sort of with Austin. I laughed at it when I heard because it strikes me as gimmicky. I don't think no tax on tips, for instance, is gimmicky. I think that's a brilliant thing. And I believe, because I listened to the president, and I don't doubt what he says, he came up with that because he was in Vegas, I think, right? And he talked to somebody, a cocktail waitress. And he asked her, what would make your life easier? And she said, no tax on tips. And that's where he got that idea from. Now, that could be lore. That was the New York Times word of the week the other week when we were in New Orleans. That could be myth or that could have actually happened. But in any event, that could be seen as a gimmick to get blue-collar votes. But I think there's some merit to that, even economically. Short of the fair tax, right? Yeah. Something like that makes sense. Yeah. So short of doing away with this subsidy that J.D. Vance wants, that sort of makes sense. I don't know how you justify the Trump thing at all, except to say, as you said, it is our money. Mm-hmm. But at that point, then you could make the case that it should be twice that much. I don't know. I don't think. All right. Closing question. And again, you're in isolation. You won't be able to hear Austin's answer, but he goes first. Do you think that the midterms, one way or the other, will hinge on the $5,000 handout, sir?
0: I think the J.D. Vance credit could convince a lot of families to go vote, I guess, in their best interest. So I think that one kind of could. The Trump one, I don't know. I mean, if he would literally pay everybody $5,000 just for voting for him, maybe.
1: Okay. So he spoke to both J.D. Vance and Trump's proposal and the effect that they could or would have on voters this midterm season. Your thoughts, Mystery Woman?
3: All right. Well, one of the things that the left has been challenging is affordability. They keep saying affordability, affordability. Well, in my opinion, it's not the government's job to make things affordable. It's their job to set things out to where the free market will make sense.
1: All right. I get that. So you think that does it make sense? So do either one of those proposals advance a free market mechanism here? I don't think so. By that standard, I think they both fail.
3: Well, I'm still in favor of both of them, even though I wasn't, again, for the daycare credit.
1: Right.
3: I wasn't at first until I started thinking about it. And really, the thing that came to mind when you were reading me that article was Lucille Ball and Little Ricky. She didn't have Little Ricky in daycare, but when she needed to go somewhere, what did she do? She used her community. She used Ethel to watch Little Ricky for a little bit. So I think that this proposal will emphasize community more. We don't talk to our neighbors. We don't use our neighbors for you know, watching Little Ricky. But maybe that would bring us a little closer together.
1: That is a great point. So this, okay, so that is a very interesting way to sum things up. And then we got to go to a break because we're late as usual because we like to talk on this show. But that is an excellent point. Economically, this, they both have to be sort of called socialism, but the whole system is already socialist to the extent that they have trillions that they took from us in the first place. It's socialist. But from a societal standpoint, in terms of advancing social conservatism by incentivizing behavior that leads to more social conservatism, the J.D. Vance proposal in particular is a Grand Slam home run, and one in which Austin thinks can help get votes, but Austin also thinks the Trump proposal might help get votes. So they might both be good politics, folks. The John McLaughlin summary. They might both be good politics, but Trump's proposal gets an F. JD gets a C minus over D plus. I'm John McLaughlin, in for Will Anderson. This is WVNN. We're having all sorts of fun on Weekend D, folks. Stay with us. Coming right back.
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4: 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I give it a 10. Somebody cut my neck.
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10: 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Morgan says gold could reach $6,000 an ounce by year end. 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
1: Welcome back, folks. My name is Will Anderson. Delighted to be with you. This is WVNN, the lightning rod of talk radio. Mystery Woman and I and Austin discussing the veracity of a $9,000 tax credit. What did you say just now, Mystery Woman?
3: Well, I was talking about the $5,000 check that he would give us if we won the house. And I had made the point that perhaps he was advised that we needed a stimulus check. And what would Trump do? He's not going to just write checks. He's going to maximize the heck out of that. What if that's what this was?
1: That's still the antithesis of conservatism, because it is government directing behavior. And there's just no getting around that. So it then again becomes a philosophical discussion versus a practical discussion. And that's why a lot of talk show hosts don't like to touch the fare tax. And my good friends Chuck and Mary Bailey of Alabama Fare Tax, who came on my podcast every Thursday, probably wondering why they haven't come on the show. And nothing against them at all. They're good, dear friends of mine. Nothing against the fare tax at all. I think that America would know not what hit it if we were to pass the fare tax. And I can have an academic discussion about that all day long and make the case for the founding fathers preferring a consumption tax over an income tax. The income tax is the antithesis of freedom and conservatism. But short of abolishing it, short of doing away with the 13th Amendment, we have to live within the income tax. That's one way to make the case for J.D. Vance. Unless you're going to argue for the fare tax as opposed to just cutting tax rates, that's just tinkering around the existing tax code, which already punishes people in a very socialistic way. The more you make, the more you get taxed. So if you're not going to abolish the income tax and move straight to the fare tax, then don't whine about the $9,000.
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0: granting the Emerald Isle a wish. I'm Carmen Roberts, Fox News. As President Trump wraps up his two-day visit to Ireland, he gave the Irish a reason to cheer.
1: Everybody's been bugging me. They're saying, would you do me a favor? It's so unfair what's going on. Could you possibly take the tariffs off of Irish whiskey?
0: And he said he would. President Trump is expected to be back in Washington, D.C. tonight. But while in Ireland, he also talked about the more serious topic of the Russian-Ukraine war that's putting pressure on the energy markets. He said,
2: Mr. Zelensky has to do one thing. He has to stop knocking out diesel fuel in Russia. Let him go after targets, but not diesel fuel, because he's causing a shortage of diesel.
3: In recent weeks, Russia has ramped up its air campaign against Ukraine, targeting the power grid ahead of winter. Strikes have been targeting Russia's oil and gas industry, which Kyiv says both funds and fuels Moscow's invasion in this now 4.5 year long war.
0: Fox's Stephanie Bennett in London. U.S. crude resumed trading tonight and is higher this hour, up about 2.5% at $102.72 a barrel. Hours after his plane's emergency landing yesterday, Wisconsin Congressman Tom Tiffany spoke about the ordeal.
4: Congressman Tiffany, who was also Wisconsin's GOP nominee for governor, was emotional when he addressed responders in Wausau County.
5: I just want to say thank you. What you did.
4: Tiffany said he was traveling from an event when his plane lost power. He and his pilot, Len Bolts, survived the water landing and swam to safety. He did have to get stitches over his eye.
5: My head hit the dash in front of me, and that was the extent of the damage. I mean, we're just really fortunate.
4: But Tiffany said at no time did he think he wouldn't make it. He said this won't deter his run for governor, but personally, his thought is,
5: for at least a while, God spared me.
4: Gernal Scott, Fox News.
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9: Temperatures being 30 degrees above average.
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0: The push to build more powerful artificial intelligence is drawing calls to slow down after Anthropic CEO Dario Amodei posted an essay saying the industry needs to proceed cautiously. OpenAI CEO Sam Altman and Tesla and SpaceX CEO Elon Musk agree. Fox's Max Gordon has more.
10: Hey, Anthropic CEO Dario Amodei says that he believes in the good that AI can bring, but also that AI carries with it a number of risks, including losing control of AI systems, the misuse of AI for cyber attacks and bioterrorism, and serious economic disruption. Because of these risks, Amodei writes, in part, we must slow the pace at which we improve the capabilities of AI models. Tech leaders took to X to sound off. Boom Supersonic CEO Blake Scholl writing, AI is the greatest technology since the steam engine. We should be accelerating it, not slowing it down. But others in the tech community say that this is a prudent step in the right direction.
0: Pink is not pulling any punches in her response to Macklemore's Free Palestine chant when he opened for Ed Sheeran last week. Fox's CB Cotton has more from New York City.
11: She said her reposts contained words that she had not written and ones that she would not have necessarily chosen. She also appeared to hit a defiant tone, writing that she wouldn't reduce the Middle East conflict to a slogan or say something to simply win back followers. Pink condemned Hamas as a terrorist organization and said Palestinians deserve, quote, a future that honors their humanity and aspirations. She also suggested she should be able to express concern for Palestinians while also speaking out against anti-Semitism. Last Sunday, Pink reposted a video from Jewish advocacy group Stop Anti-Semitism, which called for rapper Macklemore to be removed as an opening act from Ed Sheeran's tour after he wore a Palestinian keffiyeh scarf while accusing Israel of committing genocide in Gaza.
0: And Practical Magic 2 conjures a box office victory this weekend, knocking Spider-Man out of number one spot. I'm Carmen Roberts, Fox News.
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0: Yes! I am Dale Jackson. Yes! I am thrilled to be here with you. Yes! I am happy as all can possibly be. And I am not surprised that we are back at it in Iran. No, I'm not surprised at all. Here we are. We are continuing to see whether or not the Iranian Republican Guard Corps, they are dead. Yeah, there seems to be a lot of conversation going on about that. Trump says, I like our position after the U.S. tried trade strikes with Iran for the first time in months. There is some talk that the Iranians want to go back to the Memorandum of Understanding, which is interesting. That's very interesting. And Pakistan is trying to be involved here and make some sort of reciprocal deal here. But the Iranian president says Tehran will immediately reciprocate if the U.S. fulfills its commitments under an interim deal signed in June. I state explicitly that the United States returns to its commitments under the aforementioned Memorandum of Understanding. The Islamic Republic of Iran will immediately take reciprocal action. But let's just be honest about it. It's kind of been on them the entire time that they have decided that any time they have decided to mess with what's going on in the Strait of Hormuz, that they're violating the Memorandum of Understanding. I don't understand why we would play this game with them at all. What's the point? What is the point? Until we get a complete capitulation of that with them of every aspect of this, then it is time to just put them down like the dogs that they are. I mean, I'm sorry. What is the play here otherwise? You know, what is the play? Just a continuation, a nonstop, never-ending continuation of this. Okay, we'll stop. Okay, now the Strait's moving forward. Oh, they shot a bunch of ships. Oh, here we go. Here we are again. Okay, they shot a bunch of ships. I mean, at some point in time, we have to accept that they're not good actors, and in order for this to end, they have to be ended. They've tried their best to make nice. Donald Trump has tried economic warfare, and what did they do? 2 weeks ago, or excuse me, two days ago, what did they do? They started firing on American ships, ships in the Strait of Hormuz yet again. Why? Well, because reports were out that showed that the Strait of Hormuz was, in fact, in American territory, and everything was moving forward nice and smooth, and things were happening. Two-thirds of the oil that was going through before was being dealt with. And now they're like, oh, well, hold on. We'll be more than happy to get back on board with the Memorandum of Understanding. How does no sound? I mean, the President of the United States wants peace here almost at any cost. And that's true. Okay? That is absolutely true. He wants peace at any cost. He wants this issue resolved. He wants to be able to say, look, we've got the situation in Venezuela taken care of. We got this situation in Iran taken care of. You can, in fact, count on us in the midterms. Vote for us. That's it. I mean, if you don't think it's political, I mean, you're crazy. It's absolutely political. Absolutely political. Chevron says that they're going to go after this Venezuelan oil. They're ready to get it done. They want to make sure that they've got enough people who are going to get out there and start pumping the oil there. They want that issue resolved. And they think they've taken care of Venezuela. Now they want to take care of Iran. And Donald Trump continuously, naively, seems to believe that there's some sort of deal to be made here that involves the Iranians just becoming good guys. And I don't think there's any reason to believe that they're going to. And I don't know how much he actually believes it, more so than it's a desire that the Iranians make nicey-nicey and stop with their nonsense. Okay? I mean, that there's that. And I think he'd love to have the situation with Canada wrapped up here soon, too. Now, I don't know if you saw this yesterday. I wish I could play the audio, but of course I can't. I don't know if you saw this yesterday, but Mark Carney, the Prime Minister of Canada, is that what they have? I don't know. The Prime Minister of Canada says, hey, stop making fun of us. Stop. I mean, that's how you know they're in a very strong position of strength. The way you know that is that they're begging the United States to stop making fun of them. And I'm not kidding you. At a press conference, the Prime Minister of Canada said that U.S. talks can resume when the Americans stop doing memes. So your solution to this is to say, please stop making fun of us. Do you think that's going to work on Donald Trump? I can't think of a more ineffective way of trying to make a conversation happen with Donald Trump than saying, I mean, please stop making fun of me. You're bothering me. You're hurting my feelings. I mean, it doesn't really seem like that's going to be something that works for them. Now, keep in mind, it really wasn't about this. They had an election, and Canada's governing Liberals have secured victories in three special elections, providing a significant boost to Prime Minister Mark Carney amidst intensifying trade disputes with the United States. Now, don't think for a second these things aren't related, because they absolutely are. They are absolutely related. They are totally on board with fighting a little bit of a trade war in order to get a political victory at home. And that's worked. It's the second time they've done it. It's the second time it's worked. Now, is Donald Trump a part of that? Absolutely. Absolutely. Carney framed the special election on Monday as a clear endorsement of his administration's trajectory. So they're emboldened, they appear to be. At this consequential time for Canada, voters have placed their trust in our government plan. The biggest shift occurred in Quebec, where Liberal candidate David Goebel won decisively. The district had been held by conservatives since 2018. But the party fell to third place on Monday. The local economy relies on aluminum production and dairy farming, key sectors affected by the trade conflict. But because it's Donald Trump, they're okay with going to war there and fighting that, even to their own detriment, because they think that Donald Trump is worse than, I guess, economic uncertainty in their country. And I mean, that's a choice. It's a choice they get to make, and they get to make that decision, and they've made it. Quebecers have the most to lose in an apocalyptic scenario where the U.S. absorbs Canada. This is what that election was about. A professor of political science at the University of Toronto said Carney enjoys higher approval ratings in Quebec than anywhere else in Canada, noting that Trump's remarks about annexation resonate deeply there. So again, the trade war is helping them politically. It's not helping them economically. That's obviously not true. They have the slowest growth of anyone in the G20. They find themselves, in a worse position every day. But they've got those elbows up. Now, what do those elbows up mean? Well, I'm not so sure. I have absolutely no idea. And I'm not sure that they know exactly what it means. Wow, you got two doses of me. That was nice for you. 866-494-WVNN. 866-494-9866. You can jump in right here on the ScoutPestControl.com. WVNN Hot Take Text Line. We'll talk a little international relations there. We got some local stuff to jump into. We are starting to see flock cameras coming down around the South. What does that mean for North Alabama and Alabama as a whole? Yesterday, Ron DeSantis said flock cameras have to come down. A sheriff in Chattanooga, Tennessee, Hamilton County there, which there are parallels between North Alabama's politics and their economic sector. Not theirs isn't as robust as ours, obviously, but they've weathered some bad times here recently very, very well. Their sheriff put a pause on their flock cameras. Are we looking toward that locally? I don't know. Stay tuned. We'll talk a little bit about that. I know you guys are very fired up about flock cameras still and data centers. And the data center conversation is crazy. The amount of bribes, if you want to call it that, that you are seeing from different data center companies towards local folks kind of put everyone in a selling market. You know, if you've got land for a data center, these data centers, they're pulling out their checkbooks. Maybe take advantage of that. Anyway, we'll talk about that a little bit later in the program as well. I'm sure it'll come up in the seven things. Anyway, keep it locked right here. I am Dale Jackson. This is WVNN. We will be right back.
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0: WVNN. Dale Jackson here with you. Thank you for being here. Thank you for your time today. I mentioned the flock cameras getting banned all over the country. Data center fights happening as well. But not all data centers are created equal. It appears this data center that's causing the noise issues in Russellville is one of these Bitcoin mining facilities that people have been talking about. And it is definitely one that people are going to utilize to say, hey, we don't want these things. And I don't blame them. I do not blame them. I don't believe in blame at all. It's exactly the issue they've been having. Somerville homeowners who have spent months opposing a proposed Bitcoin mining center on Union Road have not yet visited the smaller facility in Russellville, but plan to do so to gauge what their communities could face. That came from yesterday. The Somerville project of a 50-megawatt Bitcoin mining center has continued to move forward despite months of resident opposition. The Russellville facility, which is smaller in scale, is drawing attention because now residents are complaining about the noise that is related. So there is a lot of talk about why that noise is taking place. And some are suggesting, and this is pretty wild here, that this facility that is operating is not operating in the way that it is supposed to be operating. So that right there is a perfect example of why people have a lot of problems with these things. Okay, that's why people have a lot of problems with this. The mayor of the city said the centers are not necessary, but should face restrictions. This comes from the mayor of Somerville. They should be held to a standard where they need to be put in an industrial park. That's true. I agree with that. Or if they're going to build a 10-acre building, they ought to have to buy 100 acres and put it in the center of that 100 acres so they're not disrupting lives. Homes near the Russellville facility say that they have been dealing with these issues, but the Russellville police chief said no complaints have been filed regarding the facility. But we just heard WAFF's news talking about people complaining about that noise. Okay, so we've got a couple of competing narratives that are taking place here. There have been people that have gone to various data centers and the noise is not what you're hearing. It is not an issue. There's been some complaints and it was suggested to me that the one that's operating right now in Russellville shouldn't even be operating. And that they did not get the appropriate approval and still they've been operating illegally. I don't know if that's true. Again, these are just things that are being said. So it looks like that's what's happening. And it's funny, as I look this story up, I love this. From 2025 on WAFF's website, Russellville police put up cameras to stop illegal littering in its track. And it has cameras, and those cameras are busting people illegally dumping things on the side of the road. Then they go after those people who are dumping those things. And what about their Fourth Amendment? What about their Fourth Amendment right to privacy? What about it? I mean, have we thought about their Fourth Amendment right to privacy, guys? We're supposed to be concerned about that. No, okay. Well, I'm just checking. Are we not concerned about it now? Guys, I don't know. I'm merely a vessel here consuming the news as you guys do. And we need to know if they have decided that they are actually going to be violating their Fourth Amendment rights, and if they are, how can we allow them to do so? I think we need to allow more illegal dumping, because I would rather have illegal dumping on the side of my road than I would ever have a camera pointed at that illegal dumping. I mean, that's not me saying that. That's y'all saying that. Like, because it's a violation of their Fourth Amendment right to, I believe it was dump on the side of the road, and anyone that tries to stop them is violating their freedom. And you're essentially acting just like King George. And Ben Franklin said, those that would use cameras to stop people from dumping deserve to have their stuff dumped in their front yard or something like that.
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0: Carmen Roberts. Whoever wins, AI wins. That's from President Trump, who appeared to downplay the technology's potential safety concerns, despite warnings from some AI developers.
1: I think you have a lot of negative forces that are bringing it up that shouldn't be bringing it up, and they're bringing up things that won't happen.
0: Well, that viewpoint differs from House Minority Leader Hakeem Jeffries.
2: We should take decisive action now so that we can slow down, as the CEOs have recently acknowledged, slow down the pace of development.
0: The New York Democrat on ABC's This Week, President Trump, is due back in D.C. tonight. Rescuers in Indonesia are searching for about 130 people missing after a passenger ferry capsized in the Java Sea early today. Six people are confirmed dead. 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
8: 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There's a Craig Battery nearby when you need them. So go see them at Craig Battery today. And when you do, tell them Dale Jackson sent you. All right, News Talk, 770 AM, 92.5 FM, WVNN. Dale Jackson here with you. Thank you very much for joining us. On the data center front, I am kind of amused, I got to be honest with you, by some of the conversation about it. Because now there's a new narrative going on about how Tommy Tuberville has, I guess, changed his position on data centers, which is not true.
9: But I mean, forget about that. I mean, we gotta you know, get that narrative going. And Tommy Tuberville outlaws data center approach as opposition to facilities mounts. The Republican gubernatorial candidate who has touted the facilities and slammed the crews for weeks calls for some requirements in an op-ed

Why all of a sudden does everyone have a different position on this? Now they have a problem? No. This problem has existed, and they have made it very, very clear today and every day that we're done with the just giveaways to data centers, as people would call them. They're really tax incentives against taxes that would never be collected otherwise. So, again, you call them giveaways if you want. But there has been nothing in this op-ed that Tommy Tuberville has written that is a change in any way. It's exactly what it was. We're going to have data centers. We're going to bring them in. We're going to do it smart. And data centers will no longer receive any economic incentives to come into the community. That's not a change. It's exactly what he's been saying from the very beginning. So I don't know. I don't know. I mean, I read this kind of stuff. I feel like I'm somewhat involved. Maybe I'm not. I mean, maybe I'm stupid. I mean, it's very possible that I'm a moron and I don't actually know what I'm talking about. But when I see Tommy Tuberville say no more incentives, I go, he said that to me personally. And when I hear him say we're going to bring in data centers, I hear him go, yeah, I've heard that one a lot too. And I support it. All right, cool. That's awesome. And you listen to this and you're like, what are these people in the media doing? Why are they framing this sort of in a way where it appears that they don't know what's going on? There are good data centers. There are bad data centers. And the one in Russellville that you'll hear about here on the news here in just a moment seems like a bit of a much, or seems a bit much here. For people to be complaining about as if all of them are that one. And again, I wouldn't want it in my backyard. Nobody wants it in their backyard. Hey, nobody should want it in their backyard. And I want kind of people to understand that everything about this has been completely bastardized. Because it is a political issue in 2026. Okay? That's it. And I want everyone to know that if you want to have an insight on data centers or Flock or anything else, I got to remind you, if you go to war and demand there be none, you will lose. And that's it. You will lose. I mean, there was a story written as I was looking up some of these things about this, the Somerville Bitcoin mining facility. And one of the articles said, data centers will be the defining issue in the 2026 gubernatorial election. And maybe that's true. But if it is, you guys know that Tommy Tuberville is going to win that election, right? Okay, you know that. So it's kind of funny to say, like, this is the defining issue. Okay, well, if it is the defining issue and he's going to win, then we're going to just build data centers on every corner. Listen to this. Why do you insist on being Tommy Tuberville's nanny? Let him explain his position. I want to hear from him, not you. Hey, listen, you dumb bastard. Listen, Tommy Tuberville has explained repeatedly his position on this program and elsewhere. If you really want to know what he believes, you can know what he believes. At this point, you being ignorant about this is a choice. It is an absolute choice to not know what's going on here. And it's kind of a pathetic choice because what it tells me is, one, you're too ignorant to listen to this radio show and you should go back to whatever is left of the Rick and Bubba show. Okay, you should go back to that because that seems to be more your speed.

0: And two, if Tommy Tuberville did explain it to you, I don't think you'd be able to comprehend it. And I'm sorry that the sitting United States senator isn't explaining to you personally his position on data centers and only explaining it over and over and over again in the form of op-eds and radio interviews and television interviews. There's no BSing coming out of Tommy Tuberville on this. He's been openly, blatantly, and in my opinion, this is just me, too brash about it. He is, and I've said that. You're going a little nuts on this, aren't you? You're going a little far on this, aren't you? And he's saying, we're getting them, you're taking them, you're going to like it. And a lot of people are like, well, I don't know, man. I don't know. I don't know if that's really the way to go. But Tuberville's made it clear. This is not a free ride for them. They're not going to get any incentives. He says no incentives. That's very clear. So what exactly do you think his position is? I mean, it's a serious question. If Tuberville says we're going to have data centers, which he said repeatedly, and now he's saying data centers are going to pay for everything, and he's laid out editorials about my plan for data centers, what do you mean you need to hear from him? I need to hear from Tommy Tuberville. Okay. Tommy Tuberville wrote the editorial titled, My Game Plan for Data Centers. States across America have given away the kitchen sink to recruit data centers, and the people are pissed. They should be. For years, politicians have offered big tech tax abatement, cheap power, taxpayer-funded infrastructure. Then they cut a ribbon and tell everyone what a great deal they made. They get the headlines, big tech gets the tax break, families get the bill. Well, here's the new headline. When I'm governor, data centers will pay for everything. There's no NIL deal here. Here's my message to data centers. If you want to use our resources, you will pay full taxes, cover the total cost of your energy, and replace what you take. We'll welcome you with open arms, but keep your hands out of your pocket. Or out of our pockets. I'm sorry. He's been saying this for a while. He's been saying this all along. I need to hear from him myself. Okay, Tuberville, I've got a message for Alabamians. He's talking directly to you. I just want a politician who asks for my vote. Like, I hear that from people. I'm just like, God, why are you so vain on this? Focus on the actual issues. Anyway, I being Tommy Tuberville, okay? I've got a message for Alabamians. Remember when people said the internet was a fad? Well, AI ain't coming, folks. Well, AI is here. America, not communist China, needs to lead. And I want Alabama to be at the front. Okay, so you've been given your personal invitation to understand what's going on, okay? He talked directly to you. He said, look, I'll help you understand. Here you go. So now what? Instead of pretending you don't understand the issue and pretending that you haven't been told the answer, what now? Now that you have the information, what changes? Let me guess. Tommy Tuberville isn't even from Alabama. Is that it? He doesn't know the three branches of government. No. What exactly is the issue now? You have one guy, Doug Jones, say, no, we're not going to have any data centers, which is a lie. One guy's lying to you directly. And say we're not going to have any data centers because that's just stupid. It's not going to happen. It's not going to happen. And the other guy is saying, here's how we can do it in a way that makes sense. And you're pretending these are like hard to understand issues? Come on, man. Do a little bit better here. I want to help you. Understand these things. But the first thing you have to do, and people need to understand this. The first thing you have to do is help yourself. Now, Dale, maybe you're being a little tough on this guy. Well, look, sometimes when your wife's being, you know, kind of unbearable, you have to tell her. How's she going to know unless you tell her? Sometimes when your friend's making a stupid decision, sometimes you got to tell them. I'm not saying this person is stupid. But stupid people don't know they're stupid. I mean, you You'd understand that, right? Nobody's like, I'm a dumb person. I don't know anyone that goes around and saying, I'm stupid. Okay, I don't know anyone. Even Forrest Gump would say stupid is as stupid does. I don't think he thought he was stupid. I mean, he did say at the end, is he smart or is he like me? Yeah, there's that part of the movie. But sometimes you need to have it explained to you in an easy way. And here's the easy way. The data centers are coming. And we need to do all we can to make sure we get the best deal possible. That seems to be the Tommy Tuberville idea. The other guy is basically saying, data center moratorium. Why? Because I want to win an election. Okay. And trust me, I see it on my social media. There are people commenting, I've left Tommy Tuberville's campaign because of this. And I think what they mean is they're not voting for him anymore, which is fine. But, you know, I'm not sure Mark Smith is going to be the guy that take, I'll just use that name out of thin air, is the guy that's going to take down the Tuberville campaign because he's not voting for him because a data center. And on top of that, you get a data center at the end of this anyway. So it's about what is the best possible deal for people. And Tuberville is actually onto something here. It's a seller's market right now. Have you seen all the stuff that is happening when it comes to data centers? And we'll talk about that when we come back. But if pretending you don't understand what the position is, I don't know how to help you there. That's sort of a position you can hold. It's not one you can hold and be smart. Stay tuned. I'm Dale Jackson. It's WVNN.
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3: I keep saying this. Obviously, yes. The conflict in Iran has had an effect on energy prices. It's not good for us. But the fact is, a lot of those in the Democrat side who have been complaining about it, they're the same ones who wanted the Green New Deal, who basically wanted to get away from fossil fuels completely, who have intentionally tried to raise gas prices because, oh, we're going to move to green energy or something. Now they're upset about it. I think it's absurd. The fact is, it would be way worse if it weren't for Trump's policies, like J.D. Vance said in the first term, to get to energy dominance. All of Trump's policies when it came to energy were criticized by the Democrats. Democrats tried to block it. Thank God they were not successful.
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0: can comprehend the difference between those and the massive ones that are being built nowadays. Come on. Be better. Wow. Wow. You know what? I will be better. What a great... Yeah, you know what? I am going to be better. That's a lot different than what I was going to do. I was going to be worse. But now I'm going to be better. Is there a reason why there is this insistence in talking to people like they are 8 years old? Is there something that I'm missing here? Is it effective? I mean, I have respect for people until they lose it. Here's 48 News' news story, okay? Here is their story. And again, I want you to understand this. They're complaining about something, and in the news story, they say, quote, Somerville homeowner Carly Carlton told 48 she and others plan to visit the Russellville site soon. I mean, you haven't been out there? Isn't the whole story that it's so loud? Like, that's what it is? And then if you go and look at the story, it looks like a shed with some industrial fans on top of it out in Russellville. I don't think this is what we're talking about. Okay? I don't think what it is. And the Bitcoin mining facility is different than a normal data center. I get that part of it. It sounds to me like what they're doing at Voltcore, and we looked this up before, Voltcore is sort of like a subcontractor, it appears. They build these things and then they lease them out. That's what it looks like to me. And they go and they do that, and they then give the computing power to someone that wants it. That's what it appears to me. And then when they're good, that person's done or defunct or whatever, someone else comes in and takes advantage of it. So I don't know if this is really a fair way of looking at it. But, I mean, look, we got to localize these stories. I get what they're doing. I'm not. There's nothing nefarious happening here from 48. But, again, I think what we're talking about is totally different. And I'm not kidding you. What you have in this picture, and you can't see it on the radio, is like three industrial fans on the back of what appears to be like a shed with some transformers next to it. I mean, that's it. That's what it looks like. And maybe there's a sound, but look, I'm not telling you how to do your jobs in the media. I'm not telling you to do this. But if you're going to tell this story, like, you should go get the audio. Like, that's the angle. Go get the audio of the weird or the or whatever. And the argument you made is you're hearing a lot of noise on the fan. This comes from the mayor, so I give the mayor their credit. This comes from Somerville, but you're hearing a lot of noise on the fans now, so theirs is going to be amplified by that much more. I'm guessing this massive Bitcoin mining facility, okay, the one that uses 50 megawatts as opposed to 12 megawatts of power, I have a feeling it's going to be set up a little differently than this thing that looks like it's built onto the side of a shed, okay? I think that that's probably going to be a little bit different. I could be wrong about that. Maybe it's going to be exactly, maybe it's just going to be a giant fan blowing into this lady's house. I don't know. I'd oppose that. Okay. I'm taking the bold position of opposing that. And that's why you got to do what's best for your community. And now it's a seller's market. Like I said, remember that? So it's a seller's market. Listen to this. Listen to what's happening right now. You have a lot of different places who are looking at data centers, and they're basically, you say, what can I get out of it? In Richland, Paris, Louisiana teachers got a $50,000 bonus from Meta. Compass Data Centers forked over $15 million for a new animal shelter in Ellis County, Texas. In Florida, developers for a failed Project Tango offered to hide their building from view with a small forest of pine and palm trees and native shrubs. North Point Development has proposed giving $10,000 to every household in the Hazel Township in Pennsylvania if it's allowed to build a massive data center for Amazon there. Maryland Governor Wes Moore's energy office told counties to make wish lists for data center developers. Ohio gubernatorial candidate Vivek Ramaswamy is pitching free electricity for towns willing to play host. Guys, this is the way. This is it. This is the correct answer. The correct answer is to say, okay, it is a seller's market. Let's go out there and get the best deal we possibly can. And I would suggest striking while the iron is hot.
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